0: brains beat out, and people were still coming out because of the all the things that he had promoted for the Phillies. But he was the one guy that stuck with this ball club. He believed in the farm system. He had Paul Owens work under him. So I really think that he was a big reason for the big change in the Phillies, not only with the new ballpark, but in the mid-70s and the putting in the missing piece to the puzzle. He added Dallas Green as manager and Pete Rose as a player. So I think a lot of that credit, people don't give Bill enough credit for what he did for the Philly organization.
1: I'm curious about the culture he helped build and the family atmosphere that this organization still carries on to this day. Can you talk about that?
0: Well, I try to tell all these guys now, because I still suit up in spring training and everything, that they have no idea how what an organization like the Phillies is. They treat the players unbelievable. They treat their families unbelievable. And all that reverts back to Bill. Bill wanted to create a family atmosphere at the stadium and was very successful at it. It's very hard to get people to buy in when you're rebuilding, because, you know, we have very avid baseball fans, and they know this team was not ready to win in the early 70s. But Bill stuck with his plan. He got us through the tough times. People came out to watch Bill's promotions every night. But the biggest thing is that he wanted the Phillies to be successful on the field as a baseball team. He knew that all his promotions would eventually wear off if we didn't become a good baseball team. And he had a lot to do with us becoming a real good baseball team.
1: You mentioned,
2: you have all these promotions. Do any of them, did you ever sit there and go, as a baseball guy, enough with this?
0: Yeah, because the great Wallenda, when he walked across there from one foul pole to the other with a tightrope, we're sitting there watching it. It was unbelievable. I mean, we're holding your breath. We sort of got carried away with his promotions, because every night we went out there, we said, okay, what's next for this weekend? And Bill would come up with something. He had one day, he had Mike Ryan, who was our bullpen catcher, catch a ball that they threw out of a helicopter hovering over the Veterans Stadium. And no one thought it could be done, and he caught the ball. But it was those kind of things, kept people interested and took their mind off the bad baseball play that we had. But it was for kids and family. And the more we got better and the more innovations that Bill had, you could see the ballpark starting to fill up. And eventually in the mid-70s, there was no problem getting people into the ballpark, because not only was Bill still active in all his things, but the team was starting to play a lot better.
1: You know, you mentioned the entertainment side of it. Bill seemed to get the Philadelphia fan and the Philadelphia community and the role that sports played in that. Can you talk about that?
0: Well, as you guys know, and now that I know, been here for over 50 years, these are avid fans, and you can only do so much to please them. And I think that that Bill knew that, and he knew that he couldn't keep doing this for 8 to 10 years. So he put Plan B into perspective, and him and Paul Owen put together game plans and brought up kids from the minor leagues like myself, Mike Schmidt, Greg Luzinski, Bob Boone. There was a core group of guys. And then we started seeing a lot of the promotions not fade off, but not as often as we saw them in the early 70s. So he knew the fan base. He knew what he had to do to get people in the ballpark. He went way beyond the call of duty. When Pete Rose was actually offered more money to go to other ballparks and play, and he put together, with his great mind, he put together a program that got the investors, a lot of the sponsors involved in this. I think he needed $200,000 or $300,000, because he didn't have it by himself to bring Pete over here. So he put together a portfolio that eventually the investors and the sponsors went for. And as we know, Pete was one of the missing parts of that puzzle. But Bill knew the pulse of the city. There's no question about that. He knew what could turn on the fans. He knew that eventually you had to win baseball games to get that stadium full. And he went along with Plan B. And as we all know, everything turned out pretty good. Winning the first ever World Series in Philly history in 1980 is something I think Bill had a lot to do with.
2: You know, we've gotten to know you because you do the Covenant House sleep out. Bill is somebody that was invested in the community in as well. He gave back to the community in so many different ways. What do you remember of him doing that and how that rubbed off on players and the rest of the organization?
0: I think Bill and Nancy had a lot to do with ALS. I really do. And he got the ball club involved with ALS. We had these things once every year where people would come out. It was usually on a day off, and people would swarm to get autographs. And he convinced the players how important this was because, you know, back in the day when you had a day off, you wanted to just enjoy the day off. But Bill convinced everybody, hey, this is very important to us. It's very important to the city. And he put his stamp of approval on the ALS. There's no question about that. But he was like, he was a guy that knew everybody's family, their kids. He took the time to go over the farm system. He was him and Dave Montgomery were two guys that, to me, were very instrumental in not only the success on the field, but getting the community involved and things off the field. And to me, that still exists here. The fact that they're a good baseball team now, you probably don't need it as much, but everybody knows that Bill Giles left his mark on this team.
1: Well, I mean, from the vet to the bank to the fanatic to the community interaction to the players that are still beloved in this city, what is the legacy you want Bill Giles to be remembered for?
0: I would like people to remember him. He was like behind the scenes type of individual that saw the success of the Phillies. He wasn't front page stuff every year. He didn't really want the accolades. He was the guy that brought Harry Callis here, which probably one of the greatest broadcasters ever in Philly history. He brought him over here from Houston. I just want people to know that he loved the game of baseball. His family loved the game of baseball. He truly cared about the fans just as much as the players at that time. And I can't say enough about him. I know I had some run-ins with Bill, but looking back on it, we became very good friends when I came back to Philly. And the run-ins probably could have been my fault as much as Bill's. I mean, he's the one that I basically said I want to get traded when we didn't come to an agreement with a contract. And as the story goes, he threw Ryan Sandberg in there, who's a Hall of Fame player. And people say to this day that was one of the worst trades ever made. But we mended fences, Bill and I, and we end up going out to dinner a lot. I was doing things for him ever since he retired. He has these charity things that he got me involved in. So I owe a lot to Bill Giles, and he's going to be definitely missed in the community and just being a friend, having a friend around. And he used to invite all the players over to golf at the Philadelphia Country Club. I mean, he was just a great guy. And as I said, he loved his baseball team, and he's going to be missed a lot.
2: Larry, we really appreciate your time and giving your thoughts on a person that's meant so much to the organization and so much to people in this community. Last question for you. You are a member of the Wall of Fame.
0: Right.
2: Bill Giles, next.
0: I got to think Bill's real close. I'm sort of surprised that he's not on there, but I have no idea what the process is or who votes or anything. But he's a guy to me that meant so much to this organization. It'd be nice to see him on the wall.
1: Let's talk with a man who had a different perspective of Bill Giles. We've talked to athletes who have seen him on the field and off the field. Dave Raymond had a very different perspective of Bill Giles. Dave Raymond, welcome to the show and thanks for the time, man.
3: Hey, Jason. Hey, Jeff. As always, it's been a while since we've been together. I love what you do, and I really appreciate being able to do this today because it means a lot to me personally.
1: We appreciate it too. Go ahead, Jeff.
2: So tell us a little bit about your Bill Giles experience. We've talked to you so many times in the past about how the Fanatic came about, but wanted to bring you back just to talk to you about your feelings on the man.
3: Yeah, well, I mean, look, this is not hyperbole. I would not be where I am and may not actually be here alive if it weren't for Bill. And it's just not overstating that. And I was a young kid when I met him, 21 years old, and I had no idea what enlightened leaders were or what enlightened leadership was all about until probably 15, 20 years ago. I just thought, oh, wow, this is my boss's boss, and he's talking to me like he cares about me. The story, I got to the Phillies because my dad wanted to give me another option other than being a football coach, because my whole life was around Delaware football. And my dad, Tubby, was a local icon and known throughout coaching. And I wanted to be a coach. And he said, look, let me help you get a job with the Phillies. And what he said to me when he was asking me to, you know, he was trying to change my perspective. He said, you'll never know who you'll meet and what might happen. And, you know, and I met a lot of great people there. Frank Sullivan, who was the director of promotions, and Chrissy Long and Adele Mejia and Larry Shank and Denny Lehman. And all these people have a little piece of the Fanatic in terms of how it got built. But there was no question that Bill was the one who, once he decided he was going to do it, you know, he called Jim Henson. He didn't call Pierre's costume shop in South Philadelphia. He called Jim Henson, got Jim Henson on the phone. And Jim said, I'm busy. I can't do that, but you need to talk to this woman. And when he called me to tell me that I was invited back for a third year, which I was thrilled about because I was back at school. No one gave me a job. I thought, here I am, Tubby's son, friend of the owners. And I didn't get a job. And Bill just said, you got to go to New York and get fitted for the costume and you can come back. And that was the start of it. But he would, you know, a number of months into the work, he'd sent me out and said, you know, I was nervous. I was concerned, like a lot of Philadelphia Phillies people looking at this on paper. And he said, have fun. Make sure you enjoy yourself. Well, that was incredibly brilliant advice because I quickly realized when I got tired, I wasn't having fun and I would get tired quickly. And so the performance level that was the Fanatic wasn't accessible all the time. He's out for 15 minutes and he's gone. Comes back for 15 minutes, he's gone. And I think that's one of the things that has made the Fanatic so successful is that he isn't out and accessible all the time. And that came from his advice. And then I realized how important having the character deliver fun through kindness and seeing the fun part of the Philadelphia fandom, which was, you know, snarkiness and insecurity and, you know, dressing in a fun way, in a different way. And the Fanatic just leveraged all of that. So, but you know, one of the stories that kind of just shapes all of this in latent leadership was I didn't know this, but he was getting complaints, letters back in the day of complaints from a teacher that the Fanatic was violent and specifically smashing the helmets. So Bill called me up one day when I had smashed the helmets and he said, hey, I want to know why you're doing that. And I said, oh, Mr. Giles, I'll stop. I won't do it. He said, no, that's not what I'm asking you. I want to know why you're doing this. And I said, because the fans love it. You know, it's a rivalry. I was doing it with the Mets. I was doing it with the Dodgers and the Cardinals. And our fans really enjoyed it. So he said, well, why don't you do it again tonight? I'm going to go sit in the stands. So he goes, sits in the stands, calls me back the next day. He said, okay, we're going to continue to do it. You're right. And then he threw the 15 or 20 letters across his desk from the same teacher and said, now you call this teacher and you explain to him why we're still going to do this. So that phone call was amazing. The teacher couldn't believe that Mr. Giles had read his letters and had said, oh, that second paragraph in the third letter, I didn't really mean that. So he was kind of getting a little profane in his letters. And I ended up taking the Fanatic to that classroom and teaching the kids about fandom and that the Fanatic is just representing the passion by smashing an inanimate object. And, you know, then he was doing that. And then I recognized how much trust he was giving in me. It's just so phenomenal. And then he, many years later, because he was my first mentor outside of my parents. And he was my first adult friend, along with some other folks with the Phillies. But he was the one that I looked up to because he was my boss's boss. He told me many years later that he used fun to build a family, not a business. And, you know, he lost his mom when he was 7 years old. And I asked him once, do you think all of what you do today was shaped by losing your mom? And he said, oh, well, I never really thought about that, which is what his answer was. I couldn't think of anything else to tell you. Meanwhile, if he was he was being humble, but if he wasn't, he was wired to be this way. The Fanatic's fifth appearance came from him calling me the first night and said, go out and run out there with the ground crew. See what happens. I'm probably not the one to suggest this, but I don't think he was your typical intellectual guy. He just did what was in his heart. He led that way. And, I was so excited that we dedicated this film, big fan, the Fanatics documentary to him, which debuts this Saturday at the Philadelphia Film Festival. And he got to see it. We got him the clip of it because I just started hearing from his family that, you know, Bill wasn't going out anymore. And, you know, I didn't seen him many times leading up to his passing. And, you know, he was getting frail and he wasn't able to move around without a little bit of help. I had invited him to an event early in 76, earlier this year, actually the Fanatics birthday party, we're having a big celebration, and he was going to come. He's coming. And then Joe, his son, called me and said, "Wait, Dad isn't feeling well. He's just not going to be able to make it." So, I was afraid that this was coming sooner than I wanted to come. But at least I'm excited that he found out that we had dedicated the film to him because he deserved it. I think in terms of the single person that was responsible for the Fanatic the most, it was Bill.
1: I think that you speak around and indirectly to something that's amazed me is his understanding of not just the fans, but the fan experience. And can you talk about him understanding as much of the show off the field as the game on the field, but also the show not overshadowing the game on the field also?
3: Yeah, he juggled that seamlessly. I mean, you know, he's responsible for a lot of the Astrodome. For those of us who are listening to this, if you get, I don't know if you can still get it, pouring six beers at a time was his, you know, ode to what he learned about the idea of just what you said, you know, creating a fun atmosphere and not taken away from the game itself. And you just hear the stories about Kite Man where Paul Callahan is up there with the guy who's scared to death to let go and have his skis slide down the ramp they built him. And Dan Baker had announced him and he wasn't moving, and Bill's in contact with Paul Callahan on the walkie talkie and said, "What's going on? How come he's not going?" Dan's going to introduce him one more. And Paul says, "He's scared." And Bill goes, "Can you give him a push?" So he was all about the show, you know, and the same thing with Willenda. I mean, just my gosh, to be able to get that done. He was a master. I mean, the greatest showman. I mean, you could supplant Bill Giles in there. He was the greatest showman. He understood who we were as Philadelphia fans, but also who we were as people. And, when he told me to have fun and I went running out of his office all excited, he screamed at me, "G-rated fun," you know, on that first night. And meanwhile, he's got the hot pants patrol. he's pushing the limits of acceptability too. So he knew where he needed to stop, but and I learned that I could get a rise out of the grizzled, tough veteran male fan by looking at the woman, two rows away that was inappropriately dressed, like you wore that to a baseball game. Meanwhile, all the male fans are excited to tell the Fanatic that she's over there. And I had a piece of Bill in my heart, G-rated fun. So I snuck over there like all the male fans were thinking, "Oh, I'm just going to accost her," right? And I would get to her, then I would grab somebody's jacket and throw it over and do the finger sign of, "Don't be nasty." And then now the women were happy, the men were happy with it. And that was all from Bill. I mean, he gave you the ability to create great things for kids, but, wrap in all the parts that would connect the adults to the same type of silliness.
2: Bill brought so many people, beloved people to the city, more than players, people like you, people like Harry Callis. He taught all of us about fun, which you have paid forward in so many ways and still do. But there was another side to him in addition to fun, which was giving back to his community, something you do through your charity work for the Tubby Raymond Group and for what he did with ALS and CADE and so many organizations. Can you talk for a minute about what it was like to be around and have a mentor who took it more seriously than just the event? It was about the community and making sure that you paid it forward in that way.
3: It's again, so many things that I've learned to do. So every character that I've created, and I should say that my company has helped another organization create for themselves. The suggestion was you have to have a giving platform. If you already have one, your character can become the face of that. If you don't have one, you can create a new one and your character can be the face of that because it has this innate ability to move people emotionally through entertainment. And then they are they're more apt to give generously through that type of interaction as opposed to others. So everything he did to connect with people had a little bit of silliness and a little bit of fun in it. So

0: was a horrific ailment that no one was immune to. No age, no sex, no race. We all could get Lou Gehrig's disease at any time in our lives. And unfortunately, even to this day, it's a sentence that will, you know, that will, a diagnosis that will take your life. So that's what I appreciated, because I did so much work as the fanatic with the wives. And it enhanced my ability to get to know the players, which was very important to me, you know, personally, but also through my work as the big green guy, was to know the players as a human being and as a friend, both visiting players and our home players. They were more apt to help the performance be great and connect the fans more to the players than they would if the fanatic wasn't there, is that to bridge that gap. And Bill created all of that. And all of the things that I use as a leader now is surrounded around care. And all my talking about powerful fun or how to build sustainable happiness or being in charge of your own well-being really goes to my enlightened leaders. And Bill, you know, my dad, mom were both involved in that, but Bill was the biggest influence in my life in that regard. And the only other one I can think of is Pat Williams, who we've also lost, was very, very much like Bill. The two of them were friends. And when he was in Philadelphia, they, I'm sure over a beverage or two, would talk about what they were doing and how each could help the other.
1: We only have another minute, but before we let you go, you just mentioned a little while ago a documentary, which is going to focus on you and Bill and the evolution of an icon. Do you want to tell us just a little bit about it before we go?
0: Yeah, a couple of hometown folks, Hoag David Kepner and Tyler Kepner, who's a baseball writer for The Atlantic, both grew up in Philly. They reached out to me about 2.5 years ago and were kind enough to make me an executive producer. They wanted to hold my story. And then as we got into it, there were some original concepts about the story. And then we got in touch with the Phillies. My brother from another mother, Tom Burgoyne, just had to be part. You couldn't tell the story without Tom. So rather than shorten it a little bit, we moved in it. The story began to go through the handoff to Tom and what he's done for, you know, I mean, it's been 48 years for the Fanatic this April 28th. And it's just, I'm so proud of it. And I'm so excited that we, past present players, Jason and Kylie Kelsey, David Byrd, AKA Lil Dicky, Rob McElhaney from All Sunny in Philadelphia. These are all Philadelphia folks, Delaware Valley folks that watch the Fanatic grow up, and they all have a unique perspective. And it's so much fun to hear from those talented folks in Los Angeles and all the players and their perspective. It's just so well done. And all of that goes to Tyler and Hoag and Morgan Betts, who's the grandson of Carol Betts, Claire Betts, who was one of the owners with Bill Giles Group. It's just really amazing. He was our photographer and sound person with Caroline Powers, and it's just wonderfully creative people. And I'm thrilled to see it happen. It's going to be uncomfortable sitting in the theater watching the film that you're in. Now I know what those Hollywood actors are always talking about. Like, I don't understand why it's so hard just to look at yourself. It's like, well, it's not so much that, that's what other people are doing in the theater. So I'm hoping they all stay in the theater and cheer it on.
1: Well, here I'll give you the same advice that Bill Giles gave you so long ago. Just have fun.
0: Yeah. I might need an adult beverage, but that is a tendency for me, because I'm a lightweight, to just give just the right amount of fun.
1: Well, Dave, thank you so much for joining us. We couldn't tell the story of Bill Giles without having you on. And we really do appreciate your time.
0: Well, I love you guys for doing this. Thank you. I really do.
2: He's taking a break from calling some of the great baseball that we're seeing in the postseason to give us a few words. One of our favorites, former Philly, current broadcaster, Doug Glanville. Thanks for joining us, man.
3: Absolutely. It's great to be here. I got my Pennsylvania t-shirt, by the way.
2: There you go. Always Quakers. Always repping no matter where you are. it's been a tough week for Phillies fans. Not the product on the field, but off the field. And we've talked about it on the show a little bit. Jeff had a special relationship, but we wanted to bring you on to talk about Bill Giles and your memories of him and his impact. And so we wanted to give you the floor first to start, and then we'll follow up.
3: Wow. Yeah. That is devastating to lose Bill Giles. I mean, Bill,

0: Giles, I mean, he is kind of my full circle of baseball in many ways, because of course I was a huge Phillies fan and I know, you know, what he meant to like the early leadership of the Phillies, but also just how he was such a pioneer and very creative. You know, whether you go back to the Vet or you talk about the Philly Fanatic, you know, he had his hands in everything, the designated hitter, the, you know, like he just thought outside the box. You know, I know Bill Veeck gets a lot of credit because Bill Veeck was like, you know, doing all kind of, or Finley, I guess you think of Finley in the A's, but Bill Giles was kind of a quiet, creative man that included a lot of people in the conversation and had a vision. Very, very convincing about that vision. And so I knew that aspect of him even before I was a Philly to a large degree. I was associated with the Phillies sort of leaders like Dallas Green and Bill Giles. And there was something about the Phillies organization that as a kid, I seemed to know about the leadership, you know? Because even as a player, you'll sign with a team and you're like, I don't know who owns this team. I have no idea. It's like 15 different people. It's a corporation. It's an LLC hidden in the Cayman Islands. And, you know, but, you know, Bill Giles was there. He was a person. And the thing is, like, you know, David Montgomery, you know, I felt like the Phillies had a family and he was very much a centerpiece of that and someone that you kind of looked to. I felt like he talked to you, you know, like you were a person before you were a player. And my favorite Bill Giles story is like, it's after, so I'm traded to the Phillies and I don't know the sequencing exactly, but at some point when I was at Penn, I wrote a paper on building a stadium at 30th Street Station. And it was sort of based on the idea, there's a lot of conversations about 30th Street being a great hub. And as a transportation engineer, I was like, well, I looked at the Washington then Bullets and how all these fans would take public transit, get off right there and just walk. So we had walks, you know, people got to walk and there wasn't traffic. So I thought Philadelphia could benefit from that. So I do this deep dive on 30th Street Station and whether it could house, you know, SEPTA and all, and regional lines and all these things, right? So this becomes my paper. The first part of it was like 119 pages. Right? So, and then I do the presentation about like regional rail broadly for my professor. I get an A on the paper, right? So this paper lives and like it's there. And I can't remember how it came up, but ultimately it came up and then the Hall of Fame calls me and says, we're putting this paper in the Hall of Fame. So, and so that was, you know, so what ultimately became a rotating exhibit. All right. So that's the backstory. Now I'm not sure the
1: In you're talking about in Cooperstown.
0: Cooperstown. Yeah. So I'm in Cooperstown.
1: You were in Cooperstown before you even made it to the major league.
0: No, this was after I was in the big leagues.
1: Oh, okay.
0: And they got the paper and I don't know what I can't remember the story. I'll have to figure out where it started. But all I know is the Hall of Fame called me and said, I want a copy of your paper. And we're going to put it in the Hall of Fame. It's going to be a part of the rotating exhibit. And when I wrote an article years ago about Barry Bonds steroids questions in the Hall of Fame, one of my closing line was like, you know, I was trying to make an analogy about like, you know, being authentic and like something, you know, I'm bearing the lead here, but the closing line was something along the line like, well, you know, I did get in the Hall of Fame, not as a player, and I wrote a paper and it should matter that I actually wrote it. That was sort of the point, right? Like it wasn't, you know, the whole PED thing, right? So this paper is floating around and I'm in the locker room. This is before a game. The phone rings in the clubhouse and the clubhouse, you know, you get the clubhouse phone, that's not necessarily, it's usually not good, right? Because you're like, well, someone's sick. That is their emergency. Did I get traded? I mean, like, why? It's like a bat phone, right? So you don't, and you know, it's like, and once you had cell phones, you're like, wait a minute, why am I getting called on the bat phone? So the phone rings and, you know, I don't answer it. Someone picks it up and is like, oh, it's for you. And it's like, Mr. Giles would like to see you.
1: Oh, you got called to the principal.
0: I got called to the office and I couldn't remember if like, I don't think he himself, it was like his receptionist or whatever. So now I'm like, what? Like, where am I seeing Mr. Giles? He's like, you know, so they, so I'm like, I'm traded. I'm done with the Phillies. It's over. And they call and now I don't know where the offices are, right? I don't know, like as a player, and Mike Schmidt confirmed this in this article that I just wrote about him on his birthday, that Schmidt was like, you know what? I just went to the ballpark and I went to the locker room and I went home. Like, I don't know where anything is. He's like, that's it. So where are the Phillies offices? Like, I'm not going upstairs. So they have to direct me. And I'm like, there's sliding doors I've never seen. There's elevators I've never taken. And I go upstairs and I'm going to Bill Giles' office. So I walk in and this is like the legend of Bill Giles, right? And of course it's got like Phillies, like history, right? It's a museum. And I'm standing up And Bill Johnson's like, you need to have a seat, you know? Like, it's like, why do I need to sit down, right? Am I going to pass out or what's happening? So I sit down and he goes, I need a copy of that paper I heard about. I heard you wrote this paper. I was like, yeah, I did. I'm like, well, why? He's like, no, tell me about it. Like, tell me about the best ideas in there. I heard it was a transportation paper and I wanted to understand more about it. So I was like, okay, yeah. It was like, well, give me your best ideas. Like, you know, I want to hear it. Like, so he's pressing me on this, on the paper. And all he wanted to know was like, what ideas we have, let's talk about it. Maybe we could use some of them. He was deep diving into this. So I said, of course, I was like, okay, I'm not traded. Okay, good. So I'll send you the paper. And I started rattling off some of the best ideas. So one of them was, I said to, you know, because transportation engineering, you're thinking about engineering transit, public transit, and sometimes private cars to make sure people get there the easiest, avoid traffic, and what's the most efficient for the community. So you're looking at it like fans will go to the games and then they don't get stuck in traffic or they don't have problems, you know, any other way, there's parking and all that. So I thought of some ideas about how to do that. So I made up this thing. It was like a transit night. And the idea was that you'd get tickets to the game. It would come with passes on SEPTA. So you'd say, okay, you know, whatever, SEPTA night or something. So I was like, and so I said, well, you should try this. And this is what Washington does. It's a, you know, it's an idea. So I just threw some ideas. And like, and to this day, I'm not sure if this is why, but I certainly was paying attention to the scoreboard all the time. And one night there was a SEPTA night then. And I'm like, did he, I don't know if he used that idea. I don't know. But he was so curious about your ideas. He loved ideas. He loved new ideas. He wanted to revolutionize. And the thing is, that it was so interesting about him is like, he was pragmatic in a way like, okay, I can get this done on ideas that actually sounded like far-fetched. You know, that was the thing that was like, okay, you're going to make a Fanatic and it's going to be a Muppet. And, you know, like he, but he's like, yeah, of course, like this is what we're going to do. And so he had a very clear-eyed vision of making really innovative, creative things, despite being kind of a, you know, what you think of as like an owner, right? A traditional, you right. know, that you think of. He was just amazing. And so, and of course, I just had love for him for all the Phillies teams he built and the players that he kept. And the fact that that was another moment of like, he really wanted to know you as the person and to celebrate you and know what you cared about and thought you had value, not just because you could hit the breaking ball or throw 95. It was like you were part of this family. And that was just a window into like the beginning of what I ended up really loving about being in the Phillies. Like you were in a family. You were David Montgomery and Susan Ingersoll. And you just had people around you that were like, cared about your life. And so, you know, he's sorely missed. And, you know, what a great, great human.
1: He was also, I got to know him through his charities. And one of the things that I found so special about him is that he was one of those guys who used his platform to benefit the community around him. Did you get to see any of that? And did that rub off on the players, seeing that the owners were like that?
0: Oh, absolutely. I mean, the thing that was fascinating, well, first of all, the first year I got there, 98, I was running around like a madman. And in reality, it was probably too much for me because I was like the Philly, you know, kind of college hometown hero, so to speak, coming back. And I did, you know, I took every interview, I did all the charities and I did everything. And then I was like, I'm pretty exhausted at the end of the season. But it was because the Phillies were so committed to getting involved. And whether it's Easter Seals or diabetes, there was a prostate awareness and they were everywhere. And it was just a part of the culture of the Phillies to just get you involved. We did the caravans and the thing that I loved about it, and I actually am a voter for the Roberto Clemente Award the last couple of years. So I got to know a lot more about like what players do. And it's really remarkable. And what was special about the Phillies is they wanted to elevate what you cared about. And they wanted to do it collectively. It wasn't just like, well, this guy's got his foundation over here and this guy's got, I mean, it's like, you don't know what everybody's doing. They tried to centralize it. And I think after the first year, I was like, I remember talking to either Lee Tobin or Larry Shank. I was like, okay, this was probably a lot. I want to make sure I do stuff I really care about and was passionate. And the next year there was a form in your locker that said like, what do you care about? Let's make sure we streamline this. And I started talking about prostate awareness for my uncle, and my dad was diabetic, and my dad who had cancer and different things that ended up afflicting him. And they've always found ways to support it. And that was like Bill Giles' spirit, you know, whether the caravan before the season going around the communities, which was just a phenomenal thing. Like, you know, you start before you started the season, you jump on buses and caravan all over. And it was like, you know, Delaware Valley and just like wherever. You were just going all over to get to know the fans. And to this day, from those caravans, I still get, you know, emails and letters and something that came from that connection with fans and people from the caravans. So he really had a pulse of just sort of the direction of the team that was cared about its community. And I know that Bill Giles, amongst many others, that just spearheaded a lot of these ideas, but it was clearly like a central value to him and his team. And he wanted the organization to reflect that. And he got it done. He just simply got it done.
2: What is, you know, we could ask you anything, but we know you have to go. What is the lasting legacy? When people talk about Bill Giles 20 years from now, you know, executives are measured in legacy, wins, championships, buildings. His was so much larger than that. What do you hope people remember about the man himself?
0: I would say all that's true. And I would just say as an innovator, you can do it all. You know, you really can do it all. You can win a championship. You can care about your team. You could spend money. You could not spend money. You could do a lot of things as long as, like, at the center, you have players and a community that knows that you care about them. I think that really matters. And you know, sometimes you get into these environments like, well, you can't win with this, and you're doing too much. You're spending too much time with social justice. You're caring about this. And he's like, what are you talking about? Like, he just believed that that's the point. The point is to elevate a community and to represent. I'm sitting there every day wearing like Phillies across my chest, Philadelphia. I'm representing something way more than myself. And you got to back that up. You know, you're not just wearing it as like decoration. You're wearing it because you're representing something. And it's the name on the back as well that, you know, you're coming from. And maybe it's a lot easier to digest that because now, maybe, you know, free agency and you come and you go and you leave. But all I know is when I stopped there, I really stopped there. You know, it was like, oh, okay, this is like home. You're really part of something. But I love the fact that he combined, you know, just understanding like running a team, right? You know, the X's and O's and managers and hiring and firing and all that. He combined it with like innovation and to just be creative. That was centered around like, hey, laugh at the fanatic, have fun. You know, like let's play with the rules. Do we need a designated hitter? I don't know. Let's try this. Yeah, he just kind of wanted to try that. And I got the firsthand experience that he took it to such a level. He wanted to know how the players could do their part and make it more like, why would he care? Why would an owner, leader, president, why would anybody at that level care about transportation, you know, like about like a player's idea about getting people to and from the ballpark? Like, why does that matter? If you're an owner, you're thinking about a lot of things, but he thought about that. And he thought about how to marry that with what a player had done in his life and cared about and how he could use your expertise to better his community. I mean, just incredible. And so that's what I take away from Bill Giles. And of course, I love the teams in the 80s. And I became a Philly fan. And I feel like he gave me Mike Schmidt and all these Larry Boa, Gary Maddox, you know, sure, that was important. But it's like, but I remember how I felt wearing the uniform. And I think that came around because of Bill Giles.
2: And I think that's what always came across with Jeff, with his interactions with him. And we came on the show is that's the point, to impact the community. I mean, that's, yes. He showed us that we can do both on this show. We can talk sports and impact the community. Doug Glanville, we know you are busy on the call. We thank you so much for giving us some time and some awesome memories of a great man.
0: Absolutely, guys. Best show out there. Appreciate it, Jason. Appreciate it, Jeff. Good to see you guys. And call me anytime. More playoffs. We can talk playoffs.
2: Oh, we will. Don't worry. Thanks, Doug. Let's talk with Jamie Moyer, who we're thrilled to have back on the show. Jamie, we'd love to have you under better circumstances, but you are somebody as a Phillies great who was here during his time and during your MLB career that came in contact with Bill Giles. So we wanted to get your take on him and his passing this past week.
3: Yeah, you know, obviously anybody's passing is very unfortunate, but, you know, I choose to reflect on the positives and who Bill was as a human being and, you know, how he served the community of Philadelphia and many other communities and his Major League Baseball influence, being the president of what, the National League. You know, it's just, he was, from what I know and see, he was a very, very well-liked man. He was very genuine in my experiences of being around him. And, you know, here's a crazy story. I don't remember the exact age. I want to say 10-ish, 11-ish, 12-ish. This thing growing up in Souderton and all around, you know, the area, a home run derby was sponsored. Sponsored by Tasty Cake, and you got 10 pitches off of a pitching machine. There were different distances if you hit the ball, and I won in Souderton, and then I won maybe in Lansdale, and then I went to what they called a regional and won that, which then took me to Veterans Stadium, and which were the finals. And that particular day, I was wearing a a Souderton Little League uniform. I have a picture somewhere, and the Phillies might even have it too. I had my little watch on, and I was in the visiting batter circle, and, you know, kneeling on a knee with that old traditional kneeling on a knee with a bat over my leg, and Mr. Giles standing beside me. And the crazy part was, I was in the Cubs batting circle. Move, what, 15 years later, I get drafted by the Chicago Cubs. So, you know, number one, you know, Mr. Giles was in the picture. Number two, you know, I get drafted by the Cubs organization. So, you know, that was my first connection. Little did I know where my life was going to take me. And, you know, and I would always joke with Mr. Giles about that. And he always remembered that photo and things like that. But, you know, and he was just always, he always had time. He always seemed to have a smile on his face. And he just seemed like a very happy man. I'm sure, you know, we all have our druthers in our lives, but when, you know, seeing him around the ballpark or whatever venue it was in, he was always supportive, a good listener. And I really feel like, you know, my experiences with Mr. Giles were nothing but positive.
1: You have the luxury of not only being a Philly great, but also a Philly fan as a kid. Mm-hmm. And I remember, I think it was in 2009 when Harry Callis passed away, you were standing next to Bill Giles during the ceremony to honor him. Yeah. What is it like knowing that you, as a kid, that Harry Callis was like the voice of your childhood? Bill Giles brought him to Philadelphia and being part of all the things that Bill Giles brought to the city.
3: Yeah. I mean, you know, I probably don't know the half of what Mr. Giles brought to the city, but he developed his own relationships, and then his relationships branched out to us as players or front office or probably staff. And it was a family environment. And, you know, we know that, you know, David Montgomery, you know, preached that, lived that. And, you know, I don't know if it was a byproduct of Mr. Giles or if it was a byproduct of David. Respectfully, I'm going to say it was a byproduct of both, and what they have created in that Philadelphia environment during those times when they were contributing to the city, the organization, the fan base, I think was very special. And John Middleton has probably taken that and run with it. He's building off of that. And, you know, that's to me, from the player side, is what makes Philadelphia, playing for the Phillies and playing in Philadelphia, is so special. It's probably a part that the fans really don't see or realize as much because they're not privy to being around that. But, you know, it's you got to start somewhere, right? And, the people we're speaking about today were the base of that. They created that. And it built it. They ran with it. The organization ran with it. The staff, ran with it. And it filtered down through the players. And look, you got players coming in and out from all walks of life, all different ages. But it's really interesting to me looking back on it and thinking about it, how it has affected all of us in a positive way.
2: I mean, he was somebody who seemed to get the fans, you know, the entertainment side at the start, which Larry Boa talked about, and then the product on the field that eventually caught up. And during your time here, you got to experience the best of it, celebrating a title and going down in a parade. Talk about that relationship that he understood with the fans of Philadelphia.
3: Well, look, I think, you know, it's like anything, whether you have a professional sports team or you're selling something on the open market, you know, retail, wholesale, whatever, it's how you connect. It's your product. It's your brand. You know, all these big words that we use today, product and brand and branding and all that kind of stuff. I think they were ahead of all of that and saw the value and respected that, you know, the Philadelphia area is a very blue collar area. The fans are very passionate about their sports. And I think my belief is also that they were those types of people as well. However, they had success. So they had, well, first of all, they had college educations, college degrees. They learned how to navigate that, right? And then bring it back home and create the product or the organization. And I think, you know, the fan base sees that and they see it in a different way, but they love it. And that's why they support it. You know, they feel like they're a part of an organization. I see it with the Eagles. I'm not as big of a basketball fan, but I would assume, or hockey fan, I would assume it's that way in those spaces as well. Again, this fan base, you know, they want a winner. They want to support. They do support. They let you know how they feel, good, bad, or indifferent, but it's just an opinion, right? And I look at it as that. It's just an opinion, but they're passionate. But I also believe Bill and the organization have been very, over the years, have been very passionate, too, to put the right kind of product on the field. And, you know, if needed, add and subtract to that. But it was important to them. You know, it wasn't like, hey, we're just here to make money and the heck with everybody else. They understand that if we put the product out there, it will take care of itself. And I really, that's how I view the ownership and how the Philadelphia Phillies work.
1: Now, one other thing that we got to know Bill about and the city got to know about was his use of his platform to benefit the community, all the charities that he was involved in. You do the same. Is that something, where do you learn to do that?
3: Well, I think it's through experience. We all have things that connect with us or were tied to us, life experiences that we've had and people that have touched us or people that we've touched. And, you know, when you sit down and you start to think about your day and how you have contributed or how you haven't contributed, it's not about how much. It's about how you have and what kind of legacy you're leaving behind and, you know, helping people in whatever way that you think you can. You know, I've always believed that people have time, talent, or treasure. Some have one, some have two, some have three, but we all have it. It's just a matter of finding it, how you're going to utilize it. And I think Mr. Giles was a great example of, you know, I think he did a lot of things quietly too. It wasn't like he was in a grandiose way standing in front of things. He did it his way. And I respect that greatly. Everybody does it differently. There's not a right or a wrong way. But, you know, he got involved with the community and you could see, you know, when I came to the Phillies, you know, I already previously had a nonprofit organization. And, you know, they didn't know us from the man on the moon, but they started to understand what we were doing and they embraced us. They allowed us to use the ballpark as a venue. My teammates supported us. The organization supported us. The ownership supported us. And, you know, when you feel like you're giving back and doing something in the community and people are appreciating and understanding what you're doing and embracing what you're doing and supporting what you're doing, boy, it really allows you to, you know, to be in the forefront and do positive things and do good things.
1: When you think about Bill Giles, what do you think he means to the city and what do you mean to you personally?
3: Well, for me personally, He was always very gentle. And as I mentioned earlier, he always had a smile and he always was able to create conversation. So it was never uncomfortable. You know, sometimes I look in my past, in my playing career, and sometimes your ownership may show up at the ballpark or in the clubhouse and it's kind of stiff and it's kind of like, ooh, I don't really know these people and I don't know what to say or how to approach them. I never got that feeling with Mr. Giles. Mr. Giles walked in the room. It was an open conversation. You basically could talk about whatever you wanted. And, you know, the direction that the conversations could go, because, you know, like you said, he was involved with the league. I mean, I've been around situations where the commissioner has been there and they're like, Mr. Giles, he's done this, he's done that, you know, and I'm like, wow, I didn't realize that. Right. You know, I didn't realize the impact he had, not only just in Philadelphia, but on the game of Major League Baseball. And I think that right there, I think speaks for itself. And I think those in the fan base who followed and understood Mr. Giles, respected him, appreciated him. And I think as human beings, that's all we want, is we want to have that ability to have a conversation, to talk to people. We may not agree on everything, but we're allowed to share and have an opinion. And, you know, I always believe that the Phillies, if there was something that wasn't quite right with the fan base or the players, they were willing to listen and talk and try to come to an understanding. And how can we work this out? How can we find a middle ground? And to me, that's what the Phillies are about. But it had to start somewhere, right? And I'm going to say it started back with Mr. Giles and you know David Montgomery and people like that long time ago, right? And you can see the impact that it's had on the organization. But I also believe you can see the impact that it's had on the community. And there's probably, if we started to dig into the history of Mr. Giles and the Phillies, we'd probably see a lot of things that we were not aware of where they have made an impact in our city.
1: Jamie Moyer, you've made an impact on the city just like Bill has, and we really appreciate your time on this subject.
3: Thanks for having me on.
1: Thank you, Jamie.
3: Especially in these times, you know, it's very unfortunate, but, when I heard the news, I just sat in a chair and I just started reminiscing of all the wonderful times that I was able to spend with Mr. Giles.
2: Thank you, Jamie.
3: All right. Thank you. Have a great day.
2: You can hear the emotion come through every single one of those interviews of the impact that Bill Giles.
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16: Welcome to Philadelphia Focus. I'm Laura Lewis, and with me today, he is back, Tony Sorrentino, the CEO of the Fairmount Park Conservancy. Welcome back.
17: Thank you so very much for having us.
16: Gosh, you know what? It's been about a year, because the last time you were in here, we were talking about, and I think this was the first time you were doing the Day of the Dead, and here it is coming up again this year at FDR Park, and we're going to be talking about that. We're going to be talking about, well, everybody loves Love Your Park Weekend, so we'll be talking a little bit about that. But what prompted this today was, believe it or not, I had no idea that Boathouse Row was under your bailiwick.
17: Boathouse Row is one of the great icons of Philadelphia, and we have the privilege and the pleasure of helping maintain those amazing lights, which light up the river and light up the city.
16: So the lights are part of you, but not the houses themselves.
17: That's correct. The houses are individual structures associated with those individual boathouses. The land that they sit on belongs to the city of Philadelphia, but the lights on the outside, which make them so iconic, the Fairmount Park Conservancy manages those. We manage the installation, the maintenance, but also, and most fun, the programming of those lights.
16: I remember when I first moved here and I saw them, I thought, well, gosh darn it, I moved here in February. And I thought, gosh, they haven't taken their lights down yet. and when I bring tourists through, they would say the same kind of thing. And then I found out that, oh, that's the iconic view of Philadelphia,
17: really
16: that
17: is.
16: Row of lights. And then when did you switch over to the LEDs that are just so gorgeous?
17: Yeah, just several years ago, there was a big investment in making the lights LED from the old-fashioned bulb lights. This really helped. I mean, with the bulb lights, one like a Christmas tree, one light would go out and the whole string would go. And you'd look at Boathouse Row and you would be like looking at a smile with some missing teeth. And so we had the opportunity to correct that. So LED went in a couple of years ago. And what makes them so great is that there are multiple combinations of colors that we can program through a computer that in a moment's notice, we can change the lights.
16: I wonder, because I remember one year when at Hanukkah and they lit up like a menorah. You're always right on it when a team is winning or losing.
17: Right.
16: It's been fascinating, and people can actually ask for that too.
17: It's true. The lights themselves become a reflection of the city, and they tend to reflect what's going on in the city, whether it's a winning streak for the Phillies and they're lit up in red, or the Eagles and they're lit up in green, the holiday season. Recently, we have been doing customized lights for people's personal celebrations, such as gender reveals. You can contact us, have a party outside, and in a moment's notice, send the lights to the color of your choice to reveal the gender of your baby.
16: Oh my gosh. Oh, I mean, I could imagine that for a wedding or a big birthday, but holy cow, nobody else will ever get in again, because once they find out about that.
17: We hope so.
16: Yeah.
17: It's also true about the weddings at the Waterworks. There are some really beautiful events there. And if you are the bride and groom, or if you're a family member that wants to give a gift, you can actually customize the lights for the bride and groom and have that be part of the wedding photos or the overall celebration as guests go out onto the veranda of the Waterworks, look out across the river, and see the Boathouse Row alit in their color scheme.
16: Working with the American Foundation for Suicide Prevention, we worked with you about doing that, and I saw the application form for the very first time. And that was the first inkling that we could do things with these amazing lights. And did I see disco as a possible?
17: Absolutely. Oh. You can. It could be a disco ball. It can be different lights for the season, whether it's like a holiday scheme or just seasonality per se. 4th of July and Independence. One of my favorites most recently was the way we celebrated the FIFA World Cup in Philadelphia this year in 2026. We had the idea that the teams, the nations that were in Philadelphia playing each other, half of Boathouse Row would be the colors of one nation, the other half of Boathouse Row would be the other nation, and then depending on the winner, all of the lights would go to the colors of that nation.
16: Oh, wow.
17: It was fun.
16: and it really doesn't cost that darn much, because I know it starts $7.50,
17: it's exactly right. There is a cost. There are some donations that we do for specific nonprofits who have really a very positive social impact. But those that are investing in them, it could be as low as $7.50. It could be as high as $2,500. And folks listening should know that the dollars put into that are going into the care and the maintenance of iconic Boathouse Row lights and the facades and the structures that those lights attach to. So it really is an investment back into the city.
16: Oh gosh, that sounds like an H. What are those house things where you own the house, but somebody else is in charge of the lights.
17: Exactly, right.
16: You're stuck with the facades to hang those lights.
17: Well, we are a conservation organization, right? Historic preservation matters to us. The mansions that are in the park, we don't own the buildings. But if we are responsible for the lights, we're also responsible for what those lights attach to. So we want to make sure our masons and our historic preservation experts are always taking a good look once or twice a year with an inspection of Boathouse Row. And that's part of what the investment, when people pay to have their color scheme up there, that's what they're also supporting.
16: Okay, HOA, HA, whatever.
17: Homeowners Association.
16: That was what I was trying to think of.
17: I never thought about that.
16: What is kind of you're describing there. But now you have stewardship of a lot of other properties as part of the conservancy, and you are responsible for raising the dough to take care of them and driving the volunteers there to take care of them, et cetera.
17: That's right.
16: So, but you just mentioned FIFA. What about Lemon Hill over the course of our period with the World Cup?
17: Oh, my goodness. The Lemon Hill was the place to be during the FIFA World Cup in Philadelphia. We had, on the busiest days, 15,000 fans scattered in that 7-acre park, watching matches on big screens, enjoying food and drink from local vendors and carts. There was interactive games for the kids. I have to tell you, I'm a born and raised Philadelphia. I never heard the words Lemon Hill more than I did this summer. I think people discovered this section of the park, which is quite beautiful, high up on a bluff, overlooking the waterworks with a commanding view of Center City and the river and the park. I think it's now going to be rediscovered in really powerful ways. And when I say rediscovered, I say this because it's where Fairmount Park starts in 1855. The protection of that landscape against a growing industrialization of the city. And the founders and the leaders of the city at the time said, we should protect this land so to protect the water supply in the Schuylkill. That water supply is necessary for keeping Philadelphia healthy. So we protect the water supply, we guard against industrialization, we protect land. That is the origin of Fairmount Park, and it all happens at Lemon Hill.
16: And from then, you bought parcel after parcel as the rich folk from Center City started abandoning their summer mansions up there, and you cobbled it together. How many acres or how many parks is the Conservancy now working
17: with? That's a great question. So you're right. This was private property acquired by the City of Philadelphia all through those years from the 1850s up until the turn of into the 20th century. And they assembled these private estates into parklands, totaling about 3,000 acres on either side of the Schuylkill River. So for your listeners, they might think of this as, say, from the Mann Center for the Performing Arts to the Dell Center for the Performing Arts, from the Philadelphia Museum of Art to the East Falls Bridge, and on either side. And so that's, roughly 2,500 to 3,000 acres. That's the core of what we call Fairmount Park. Our conservancy really takes care of that land, historic properties. We fill it with fun programs. We also work citywide. We have a big presence in FDR Park at Broad and Patterson in downtown South Philadelphia. And we work, you know, in different pocket parks around Philadelphia as well. And that's really fun for us. When we're at our most impactful is when we're citywide. And that leads me to mention Love Your Park, which is an event we do twice a year, spring and fall. And the fall one is coming up November 13th through the 15th. We're really very excited about this.
16: I was going to ask you some more questions about your holdings, but let's do Love Your Park right now. What do you want us to do?
17: We want you, dear listeners, to get out there and volunteer in your neighborhood parks or pick a destination park. You want to learn a different part of the city. You could go to our website, myphillypark.org, to learn all about Love Your Park. You can get out with your friends. You can meet new friends. You can contribute to beautifying Philadelphia. We do tree planting. We do invasive species removal. We do trash and litter pickup. We do kind of modest repairs to park paths and trails that people use for hiking and walking and running. It's really about a sense of civic pride and volunteerism.
16: And you meet the most wonderful people at Fairmount Park. I've got to say that. When we volunteer for that, what do we need to do or have? I mean, you don't put somebody out there with a hammer and a canoe, or, you know, I mean, right? You match us to the job, right?
17: We do. I mean, we have professionals on site that gather everyone, kind of assess people's interests and maybe capacities, energy levels. What you really need to do is come in with a little bit of energy where you want to help. You don't need any special skills because we do match you to the jobs that are needed. You need a little bit of energy. You need a little bit of curiosity about what makes a park beautiful and how you can contribute to it. Should be a little bit open-minded that you're going to meet new people from around the city that you haven't met. And you do need to give yourselves 3 or 4 hours. And we usually work in the morning, say from 9 a.m. to noon. You work up an appetite, and then there's lunch afterwards.
16: Can't beat that. Now, when we're talking about the park system, and you were mentioning there the trails, and they change from one year to another. You open new trails, you repair trails, you add things to the trails, et cetera. Mm-hmm. So how do we keep up, and how do we actually not get lost inside? And I'm only saying that because my friend and I, we are urban hikers, and we got our butts so lost.
17: Mm-hmm. It can happen.
16: If I saw that darn Indian one more time, I was going to cry that day. And finally, some old ladies came by and they said, "We'll help you out, honey." You know, they were walking their dogs and they
17: were in the Wissahickon.
16: We were in the Wissahickon. That's my favorite part.
17: Yeah, it's a really, really gorgeous part. So their trails and hikes are all over from the Wissahickon in the northwest to Pennypack in the northeast. There are trails in FDR Park in South Philadelphia. There are trails in Cobbs Creek Park in west and southwest Philadelphia. So there's really a lot to choose from. Must be able to read a sign. That's about it. If you can read a sign and you have understand of cardinal direction in a basic sense, you really won't get lost too badly. You could always look up and try to find Liberty Place or the FMC Tower or the Comcast Tower to orient yourself as to where Center City is. And you'll always kind of know where you are in Philadelphia. But it's true. These trails and paths are ever changing because they're ever growing. And we have a team of experts in land care, in grasslands and wetlands, that are out there all the time caring for them with real expertise and real specialty skills. And so urban hiking has to be one of the most satisfying things one can do in the park system because, I don't know, being in nature is just really good for your brain. We know walking is really good for your heart. Doing it with people you like is just kind of a good cure for what ails you. If you're feeling a little bit alone, you can get out there and have a great social time as well.
16: But it is that the trails and the parkways, they're constantly being maintained and added to. And you just said the wetland word. I think last time you were in here, we were talking about FDR Park and all of the renovations and the additions that were being made. How's that going?
17: FDR Park is on its way to being just one of the most spectacular places in Philadelphia. It's 348 acres, the core of which there'll be about a 100-acre wetland right in the middle of it with trails and little boardwalks. There someday will be soon an opportunity to kayak in some of the creeks that will go in and around FDR Park. Imagine that, doing some, if you like urban hiking, imagine some urban kayaking in South Philadelphia. We are in a multi-year plan for FDR Park. And so around the edges of it, we're putting the finishing touches on some new athletic facilities, multi-sport fields for kids and adults, basketball courts for kids and adults. There's a brand new plaza that opened up recently, which is the host of many public programs. But we're really very excited about this next phase, which we call the nature phase. How do we get this kind of core of this park, which used to flood and was filled with invasive species, how do we get it managed so that people can enjoy it and be out in nature? And I tell you, when you're in the middle of FDR Park, you forget you're in South Philly.
16: Well, you had mentioned the water conservation earlier, but this is also, it's going to be amazing for birders.
17: It will be one of the top places to bird in the region. FDR Park, while it may be in South Philly, is a regional park. You can get there from the highway. You can get there by foot or by bike. You can get there by car. My favorite part is it's on the Broad Street line. And you get off at Broad and Patterson from anywhere in Philadelphia's SEPTA system, get out, cross the street, and you are in a 348-acre park, of which 100 is great for birding and for nature. I'm particularly excited about these new wetlands that are coming in because there's real evidence that we're going to start to see American eagles coming back. I've already spotted one myself down there, which was a thing to behold. And we're starting to have some of these real bird experts explain to us how the bringing back of the native species will bring back some of the native bird population that has since gone away.
16: So we've talked about Lemon Hill. Well, now we're talking about nature and the preservation of that, the trails and all of that. You want to explain a little bit about what the Conservancy is and your relationship to Parks and Recs.
17: Fairmount Park Conservancy is about 30 years old. So it's not that old of an organization by city standards. It is a nonprofit organization, and it works inside this space we call the public-private partnership. So I like to think of us as a private nonprofit with a public responsibility. And that public responsibility is to partner with the City of Philadelphia, specifically its Department of Parks and Recreation. And what we do is we champion the parks as a supplement to the city. We raise money to preserve and conserve historic structures. We raise money to preserve ecological wetlands, meadows. We do environmental remediation and restoration. We do planning. That planning can sometimes lead to park planning and recreation planning. Sometimes that planning could lead to programmatic planning. The way I think of it is the Conservancy helps the city decide how the urban design of the parks invites people in and the way the parks are programmed invites people in. And, you know, Parks and Recreation has a really enormous job. They have 10,200 acres to think about across the city of Philadelphia. It's one of the largest urban park systems in the United States. They need partners. And we were created almost 30 years ago to step in and be that partner.
16: You mentioned programming, and I earlier alluded to Day of the Dead, and you've got that coming up again. You have programs throughout the year, October, November, spring, summer. You want to go over a little bit about what you offer as far as how we can go in there and enjoy the park if we're not walking through the park? There are other events that happen there all the time.
17: I think one of the superpowers of the Fairmount Park Conservancy is its creative programming for the public. And these are almost all exclusively free events to the public. Almost all of them are. They could be year-round, every month of the year. While summer's our busiest season, we might do 80 events in one summer. We do north of 80 events in any given year. Those events could be your traditional hiking and walking and biking in the park, bird watching for sure. Down in FDR Park, we have water-based events because there are lagoons and lakes down there. You could do paddle boating down there, which is really exciting. There are other programs such as yoga. We do salsa dancing, something called bailar down in FDR Park as well. One of the really interesting programs that we do is the William Still Walk, which is an annual event, which talks about the role that the park in Philadelphia played as part of the Underground Railroad, which is really quite interesting. So if I think about our parks, I think of them in terms of arts and culture, movie nights, historic preservation, dance, theater, live music. I think of it in terms of wellness, walking, running, hiking, yoga. And I think of it in terms of the education in the natural sciences, That could also be bird watching, but that could also be a history of nature walk and hike when you're identifying different bird botany and plants and trees and shrubs. It's really kind of an outdoor classroom in that regard.
16: It's a Herculean task to take care of everything from buildings to trails to nature itself and water and all of that. And considering that the benefits to the city itself for having this park and having this green space to cool us, to calm us down, it's such a wonderful asset that makes Philadelphia so easy to live in. But yet we just, you know, we're not paying for it. You've got to go out and do it.
17: You've got to go out and do it. And I think of this park system as one of the ways that makes Philadelphia really special to live, right? Cities are going to get stormier as we age into the future. And a 10,000 acre system like Philly's with this tree canopy like ours is going to cool the city in the future. But also, when we get into our personal lives and we're taking a break from our screens that we live on, it's important not to forget that we're surrounded by green. Get out into the park. Get out into nature with your friends. Go out by yourself. It's really meditative. It's calming. It's good for you. I actually think also that as more tourists come to Philadelphia, and you know, let's face it, when we go out on a tour of another city, we want to live like the locals live. We want to eat where the locals eat. We want to do what the locals do. We're starting to see more evidence that tourists to Philadelphia are seeking out the Schuylkill River Trail. They're looking for the mansions in the park. They want to go to the iconic Boathouse Row. They go to FDR to find that Southeast Asian food market on a Saturday. This is woven into the culture of the city for the people that live here and increasingly for the people who visit here.
16: MyPhillyPark.org is the website. We've talked about a couple other websites, and we'll repeat all of those at the end. But MyPhillyPark.org, when we go there, can we discover trails? And is that where we can get the list of events or we can sign up for things? I know Love Your Park is for the volunteer day, but for someone who isn't accustomed to getting into the Wissahickon, and now I do know it like the back of my hand, but or I've never hiked or walked Cobbs Creek yet. I haven't been there yet. Do you have trail maps? Do you have event calendars?
17: We do.
16: And all of that?
17: If you get to myphillypark.org, think of that as your kind of one-stop shopping to give you information about the geography of the parks, where they are, how big they are, where they're located. We have a calendar on the website of our public programs that are taking place year-round. They are by seasons, you know, and we're going into the fall season right now, which is very exciting. But you can go and you can sign up and you can kind of lock in the date that you want to go to, say, salsa dancing in FDR Park or take a nature hike or go see a movie. And because these things are free, they're often not ticketed. We do ask you to RSVP so we can expect how many numbers of people we should be prepared for. But yeah, that website is a great kind of central place to go get the information you want or need. It's very visual. It's very factual. It's very up to date. We make sure of that. There's also social media on Facebook, on Instagram, and LinkedIn, where you can follow the Fairmount Park Conservancy's events and programs.
16: Love Your Park weekends. That's just two times out of the year. But you look for people all year round, don't you? I mean, you've got to take people, even if it's just to help park people.
17: It's true. We do a really wonderful volunteer recruitment with park friends that are all across the city. There is a group in Philly that calls themselves the Park Friends Network. This is over 140 individual park friends groups, pocket parks, larger regional parks in the city. You know, I mentioned FDR, they've got a park friends group, down to a little neighborhood one as well. These folks are incredibly committed to their neighborhood, their little slice of the world. They are looking for volunteers all year long. And so we work with the City of Philadelphia Department of Parks and Recreation to recruit volunteers, not just for these two signature events, but all year long. And actually, to be honest, that's where it matters the most, that kind of consistent volunteerism. That really helps us because our ecologists, our landscape designers, our wetlands experts and grasslands experts, they can't do it alone. It's really quite something when a private nonprofit can recruit volunteers to help step in and help the City of Philadelphia maintain its park system. I think it's an incredible expression of civic pride.
16: And of course, that's your maintenance is year round. It's like your front lawn. There's always
17: never
16: something.
17: Over.
16: Yeah, it's never over. There's always something that needs to be done. How old do you have to be to do this? If I'm a family or I'm a youth group and hear this.
17: No. I think if you're a young person under 18, if you're there with a guardian of someone who's over 18, that's all the better. But we've seen high school students, we've seen younger than high school students, usually with guardians or parents or older siblings. College students, particularly during Love Your Park, I've just been so impressed with the fraternities and the sororities or one of the sports teams or one of the clubs on campus. They'll volunteer. Church groups will often find themselves volunteering. And then I have met several individuals who said, oh, I saw this on social media. I say, for example, just moved to Philadelphia. I don't know anybody. I thought I would come out, volunteer, and maybe meet some new friends. And so we find a wide array of

0: really exciting. I think people will come out and have a great time.
1: And that is, of course, October 24th. Now, here's a question I was going to ask before I say parting words. When you were mentioning from the man down and all of the properties, I know you have the statues in Fairmount Park. But now, are you also charged with maintaining and keeping up the statues that are on your individual parks? I'm thinking, of course, in front of, well, down by the old, from the Centennial Celebration, Memorial Hall.
0: Oh, sure.
1: The Please Touch Museum now.
0: The Pegasus sculptures, which are out front, are absolutely gorgeous. So a sculpture like that, which would be on the grounds of the museum, would be part of the museum's mm-hmm. responsibility. That particular building, Memorial Hall, owned by the City of Philadelphia, Please Touch Museum is a tenant inside of there. So the city does that. And they'll often bring in experts who are just really incredibly talented at sculptural restoration. There's also another nonprofit in Philadelphia called the Association for Public Art. And they are fantastic. And we partner with them quite a bit. We do sculpture restoration. We have a team of experts that do that. We will bring in outside experts. So the Fairmount Park Conservancy has a whole department devoted to the conservation and preservation of the park's historic assets. Could be a villa, could be a barn, could be an old house or mansion. And it also includes some of the sculpture. We do that in partnership with the city. We do that in partnership with the Association of Public Art. It keeps us very busy. There's probably more restoration than there's time to do it and people to do it. It's a bit of a lost art. And we're very focused on this idea. Wouldn't it be great if an organization like ours could be in the business of training the next generation of conservators, this kind of dying art of masons and carpenters? Who's going to fix the 19th century window sash in the future? Who's going to restore the 19th century sculpture? We have to pass these traditions down, much like they did in old Europe.
1: Is that what's coming next?
0: I would love very much for our organization to lean in to the idea of conservation. I mean, the word conserve is in our name.
1: Well, now we are at that point where I have to say, parting words, what's the takeaway?
0: I just think that Fairmount Park makes Philadelphia special. I think the programming that we do for all Philadelphians is open and accessible. This is the kind of system in a city like Philly where everyone's invited. There's something that can be done, whether you are interested in nature or sports and recreation or arts, culture, wellness. I do believe that the more you love your city, the more you love your park. And we need you to come out and volunteer and participate and show your civic pride. 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
1: Oh, and that's so easy to do. 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And of course, for the umbrella, the big old one is myphillypark.org. 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I like how you make everything real easy. 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Oh, of course, follow them on social media as well, from Facebook down to LinkedIn. And again, myphillypark.org, the place to go for trails, for events, to volunteer, to find out more about all of the wonders that are in our Fairmount Park system. And my guest today is the CEO of the Fairmount Park Conservancy, Tony Sorrentino. And thank you so much for doing this today.
0: Thank you for having me.
1: Well, we won't make it a year this time.
0: Okay.
1: How's that? Okay,
0: we'll see you soon.
1: See you sooner. I'm Laura Lewis. This has been Philadelphia Focus.
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0: Yay, citizens. Welcome back to the show. For those in the know about comic book movies, comic book TV shows, and comic book books, this is Comic Book Gurus Podcast, coming to you live from the beautiful studios of WWDB 860 AM. My name is Craig Lagans, and with me, as always, is my Comic Book Gurus Podcast tag team partner, Mr. Rockstar Rob.
1: Hey, you could have said good green.
0: I could have said good green. I could have said Green Day in the morning.
1: Yeah.
0: But because we are talking.
1: Good grief, it's green.
0: Good grief, it's green. It's all.

0: always nice in the green. And if you hadn't noticed, folks, we're going green today because we're talking about the season finale and the entire season of Lanterns. And we both
1: love it.
0: There you go. Love it. There's Rob's rating right there. Loved it. So let's talk about the final episode. We talked about Lanterns. Since we've had this show, we've talked about Lanterns more than any other topic we've had on the show. This will be our third or fourth Lanterns.
1: Yeah.
0: Episode. And now it's coming.
1: Because we dipped back.
0: We did. We did do that. So your thoughts on the finale. How did it wrap up for you?
1: I loved it.
0: Mm-hmm.
1: And I hated it.
0: What did you hate about it?
1: That there are so many still loose ends.
0: Yeah.
1: And I didn't like that. I wanted it all tied up. And
0: I did too, Rob. And it's funny. I thought, you know, it was asking a lot to have them tie up everything. And I wanted them to tie up everything, especially because as we're recording this, they still haven't announced a season two.
1: They said they're writing it.
0: They're writing it. But but they didn't even have that guarantee when they filmed this.
1: No, I don't think there was any intention on a season two.
0: Yeah, so which again will leave fans like us like left, you know, empty-handed. You know, well then what happens next? Because we're leaving on. We got some answers though.
1: Yeah,
0: one of the things that we speculated on was that Noah, Carrie Kane from right. Gotham, her son is in fact a Manhunter.
1: But I knew he didn't kill
0: him. Yeah, we know that he didn't kill, even though he said he did in the episode. We knew he didn't, but that was the whole thing. This whole season was about not just, you know, finding out who was going to have the ring at the end, but it's like who shot J.R., who shot Hal Jordan.
1: Yes.
0: That's what this whole season was about, because the first episode ended with the cliffhanger of Hal Jordan sitting on a bench. The exact same bench where, you know, he sat on the very first episode with a bullet in his head with no ring on his finger. So we have that.
1: And I'm falling in love with the sheriff.
0: The sheriff, Carrie Kane from Gotham. I guess we see the love story. We saw what happened between the time that Rushville was destroyed by an alien attack.
1: Yeah.
0: Hal took the fall for it. Left out John Stewart altogether, didn't implicate him at all. So Hal did some hard time, and Carrie waited for him.
1: Yeah.
0: Even with Schlitz beer in hand, which is very timely.
1: She threw the flowers away.
0: You know, he's not going to do flowers like the Schlitz. Schlitz, very timely, by the way. They don't even make that anymore, but they did. So it was historically accurate when they got out of jail in 2006 that he was that Schlitz was a
1: maybe
0: thing.
1: Schlitz will come back.
0: After this, probably, yeah, with so much, you know, popular, you know, so
1: retro
0: much focus.
1: Schlitz.
0: Retro Schlitz or Schlitz 2.0. Now, I know you liked the dynamic between Hal and Carrie. You liked that love story.
1: Yeah, and he knew it. It never doubt his gut.
0: No, his gut knows all. His gut is all knowing. It's like a magic eight ball gut ball.
1: And he knew. She likes me.
0: Yeah. And even when he came back all this time, and they said, well, there's trouble in your marriage? Really? Tell me about that.
1: Yeah.
0: And, you know, they're always kind of meant to be together. But we also found out that Carrie, her pregnancy, she's called it a miracle in episode 6. So now we know that that was one of the conditions when Zoe, the Manhunter, saved her. That she also impregnated her because she couldn't get pregnant. But then,
1: what did she say? She said because they cut her finger off.
0: Yeah,
1: and oh, somebody came up to me today.
0: Mm-hmm.
1: This guy that works with me, this guy Brady.
0: Hey, Brady.
1: He said, I think when they cut her finger off, the people were chasing her from Gotham.
0: Mm-hmm.
1: He says, I bet you it was the Penguins guys.
0: Probably.
1: And I said, yeah, it could very well have been.
0: But she healed Zoe, the Manhunter, healed Carrie, kind of like the same way she healed John when John was burned without, you know, beyond recognition. So she can regenerate cells, but I guess she also impregnated Carrie.
1: Yeah, it was supposed to be a mistake. Something happened.
0: Yes.
1: But don't forget, we found out now that Hal Jordan was burned to a crisp.
0: Yes.
1: And saved at the very last.
0: People lobbing Molotov cocktails into his home, and he had to save Gary, the plant.
1: And writing nasty messages in human feces?
0: In human feces. And like he said, that takes effort. For you to do that on a man, not just on a man's lawn, but to spell out words, that takes a lot of effort. But hate is a powerful motivator, folks. But yeah, and the fact that she still, wants to be with Hal. And you saw the dynamic change. Remember the first episode when people saw Hal Jordan, they all flocked around and wanted his autograph. Now he's also the center of attention, but it's of vitriol and just like resentment and hatred almost towards Hal.
1: You heard her. He's with me.
0: He's with me. Yeah, she's taken ownership of that. So she's kind of reeling into the and she's still married, by the way, to Jason Ritter, John's son, and that seems to have gone by the wayside. But all that, the dynamic and Hal's his steadfastness that he's, I think that with the willpower that Hal has, because you need the willpower to hold the ring, is his stubbornness. He won't let go of stuff. Like he wouldn't let go of the ball, the baseball when he was in Little League. He wouldn't let go of the ring to give it to John. He wouldn't let go of this. He not only Carrie, but the town, because he still wants to save it from the Manhunter, even though he doesn't have a ring anymore.
1: Well, when he realized what Noah was, he was saying to her, are there any more?
0: Yeah.
1: Like, we got to know.
0: Mm-hmm.
1: And he wanted to leave.
0: Yeah, and he was also trailing Noah and found out, you know, the pocket universe or whatever, where the Manhunters killed the Anton.
1: We think it was Anton's planet.
0: That was Anton's planet, yes.
1: So that's Korg.
0: Yes. And
1: Korg in the comic books is where Sinestro had the Yellow Lantern made.
0: And that's what, and the person I talked to outside of the show, they were disappointed that we didn't get a Yellow Lantern. They were expecting a Yellow Lantern Corps at some point. And because Sinestro was a big
1: part of
0: this.
1: I don't think we're going to get that till if they go
0: season three.
1: Yeah, season three. Yeah. I don't think we'll get that in season two.
0: Yeah, I even told him that's a lot to ask. But because, you know, the whole planet was yellow. And, you know, there's talk about yellow and fear. And yellow, for those of you who don't know, is like the one thing that combats a Green Lantern is the color yellow. So when we saw the pocket universe where Sinestro was, and we haven't even got to John Stewart yet. We're so busy talking about Hal and Carrie and their dynamic. But John Stewart comes back and to bury Hal, and he digs him up. And I think we talked about this the last time we talked about lanterns. Got the ring. This got no charge on it, but he still can talk to the hologram. We thought he had to summon Hal, but apparently John's willpower is so strong, his subconscious can bring Hal back whenever he wants.
1: So you know what that means?
0: What?
1: That means Sinestro said, you know, the minute you charge this up, it's yours and hologram will be gone.
0: Yeah.
1: But that's not true.
0: No.
1: Because John can bring the hologram back whenever he wants.
0: His willpower is so strong, like we saw with the bird.
1: Yeah.
0: Even without the ring, the bird was present everywhere John went and even tried to help him out when John was in trouble. So John's willpower can manifest.
1: So should we get it out of the way and say,
0: out of the way,
1: Carrie's the one that killed?
0: Yes, I'm sorry. Everyone's like, who did kill Hal Jordan? In a fit of rage.
1: Fear.
0: Because Hal knew that about Noah and was going to, you know, spill. And Carrie said, no, I can't. And just turn around and just, boom, blasted him right in the head. Again, out of fear, but also you saw how horrible she felt doing it, but at the same time, she felt it was necessary because she's got to protect her son and protect who
1: and he was
0: is.
1: Saying he loved her.
0: Yes.
1: When he got shot.
0: But do you remember the first time we saw the hologram? When John brought the hologram to Carrie.
1: Yeah.
0: Carrie's face. And it's like, that's when I first, maybe she did it because she said, the last thing she said, it's good to see you again.
1: And hologram even said, she killed me.
0: Yeah. I think she did.
1: She did that. She killed me.
0: Well, in mystery solved, she killed Hal to protect her son. Noah and John had a heart-to-heart in the truck. Noah was going to the game. And no offense to Noah. Obviously, he's a manhunter. He's an alien. But 5'8" quarterback who's about 175 pounds soaking wet. I don't know how Nebraska thinks they can get anything with that kid. But against TV, I'm not casting aspersions. I'm just saying that's a quarterback. That doesn't look like a Big Ten quarterback to me. But, hey, he told John, I know you're here to kill me. That's what lanterns do. They kill manhunters. I don't want to see it coming. Kind of like what he did with his grandmother, Zoe. And I know John doesn't want to kill Noah, but at the same time, you know, lanterns kill manhunters. So he let him go. So Noah let John go, left the ring on the dashboard, which is a common theme every time they leave the ring on the dashboard. And, of course, Noah wins the game at the last second. The Eagles could have used him. And Noah's...
1: And the Eagles are green.
0: Yeah, the Eagles are green. It definitely could help. But Noah's on his own path, like he said, to, you know, go college and then, you know, turn into media and then be a senator and then maybe the president. And because that's what manhunters do. They can manifest themselves. They can manifest their own destiny. But... John letting him go and saying goodbye to Rushville and even saying goodbye to Carrie, I think he kind of made peace with the fact that, you know, that Carrie did it. Well, that he knows that Noah didn't do it, I think, more importantly.
1: I heard that the writers have said if season two happens, there's no more, they're not going back to Rushville.
0: Yeah, yeah.
1: That story is done.
0: Yeah, and I'm surprised they spent so much time there. But it was in the way that Lanterns was sold to the public, and we were told about this was a true detective story that takes place sometimes in outer space. And like all the true detective stories in HBO, it takes place in one town, usually a small town. So all this time it was in Rushville, Nebraska, and that they kept finding their way back to. Both Hal and John found their way back to Rushville. And when John got the ring, and when they left Sinestro, and Sinestro kept getting dunked in the water of fear, and Sinestro said something very, you give me the ring, if I have your ring, Hal, I can bring you back for real, which is something that happened in the comics a couple times. But he didn't take John didn't take him up on it, and I don't think Hal wanted that.
1: Now, if we want to talk about how Hal can come back, there's either the way of taking the hologram and making it real, but if they have a White Lantern's ring, White Lantern's ring can heal everything, so they could heal his body.
0: Yeah,
1: or they could bring him back as Parallax with the yellow, you know, or they could bring him back as a Black
0: Lantern.
1: Knight.
0: Yeah.
1: What are they? The Blackest Day, Blackest Night, but they're the black lanterns.
0: Yeah. So, yeah, the show is called Lantern, so green is the only color we've seen, but there's other lanterns out there. But also another mystery solved, we know that it was Noah that broke Sinestro out of the gulag, or just out of the prison, so and put him there. So that's how, you know, we broke Sinestro out.
1: Were you disappointed that there were no Guardians in this episode?
0: Yeah, I thought we'd see at least a callback, and not that we had to see Laura Linney again, as much as a big fan of hers as I am. But yeah, I was surprised we didn't see any more Guardian, or at least another Guardian somewhere. I am happy that we got to see John finally make peace with his family.
1: Yeah.
0: You saw when he returned, his brothers and, you know, his father and his mom got a big hug and everything. Maybe because he finally does have the ring and he fulfilled his destiny and all the horrible things you did to me actually paid off and now I am a Green Lantern. I guess that's when they will finally accept him. But that was also nice to see.
1: Is John going to take care of Earl?
0: Oh, yeah, somebody's got to. I thought hopefully he didn't perish in that fire. You know, obviously Noah rescued him and I guess put the same skin on him that his grandmother did to John. But, yeah, somebody's got to got to rescue.
1: I want to see him eat somebody.
0: Yes. You know, he's got a taste for flesh, so yeah. For meat. So, yeah, feed him to some humans. The favorite, the thing I like best, the one, not so many things I liked about it, but the interaction between John and Guy at the end was my favorite part of the whole episode, where he shines a light and he goes, "It's not a, you know, it's not a beeper, Holmes. It's, you know, I just for real that."
1: Did you see when he saw what they spray painted on?
0: Yeah, when he saw the phallic symbol on the side of it, and John told him, because yeah, well, it's because I have the ring now, Holmes. So
1: yeah, he goes. Is that Hal's ring? No, it's my ring.
0: Yeah.
1: Did you trick me to steal a dead man's ring? No, I tricked you because I needed to find out the truth and you weren't interested.
0: Yes, Holmes.
1: Holmes.
0: And he said, and so you go tell the guardians, you know, to give this message, because I'm not the guardian's errand boy. He said, I'm not your errand boy. He said, no, but you're the guardian's errand boy, so you're going to do this. And he said, where'd you get? And he sees the lanterns. Where'd you get that? He said, well, that's mine. He said, hey, it's not an official lantern. He said, well, you can take it from me. And Guy didn't want any part of that
1: scared.
0: Smoke. Yeah. That guy knows. Guy's stupid, but he also knows, you know, where he's kind of outmatched. Even though John hadn't charged the ring, that Guy didn't know that. So
1: nope.
0: He didn't want any part of that fight. But he tells Guy, I'm going to take Earth. All-Star, you're the Green Lantern of Section 28814. That's a big deal. But I got Earth, you got the stars. And, you know,
1: he didn't like it.
0: He hated that. He hated being told what
1: to do. This is my territory. Yeah. This is my...
0: No, and he gave him the finger with the ring on it, and off he goes. But we see Guy's bullheadedness when he comes in contact with somebody like on his level, like Superman.
1: Yeah.
0: He kind of backs down. He'll push around the Justice Gang, Hawk Girl, and Mr. Terrific, and mouth off to them. But guys that are like people that are on his, no, he doesn't want any of that smoke.
1: But didn't you love when he goes, anything else? And he goes, yeah, lose the gold tooth because you look like an effing ass.
0: Yeah, that was my favorite part of the. Of the whole episode, seeing the guy, and I want to see more of that. Now we know now, Man of Tomorrow, the sequel to Superman, will be out in theaters March of next year, and they finished filming. I think they finished filming in August. But John Stewart has a big role in that. But the one thing we didn't see, Rob, and I thought it was going to be, we saw Hal. We saw Guy. We never saw John Stewart in costume. We saw him fly at the end, but we never saw him in costume.
1: I think we will in Superman.
0: In Man of Tomorrow. We better, because apparently he's got a big role in that, and I'd like to see it. And I'd like to see Guy. I wanted to see all three of them at some point, just together.
1: Maybe we'll get that soon.
0: Yeah, because after Guy took off, that's when Hal showed up. He goes, what a douche.
1: Gym teacher.
0: A jingle climber rope. And John had his own oath.
1: Yes.
0: He changed it. He said, and even Hal said, it's your ring now. And so John, you know, and the Green Lantern oath, we all know, in brightest day and blackest night, no evil shall escape my sight. For those who worship evil's might, beware of my power, Green Lantern's light. John's oath that he changed is, in brightest day, in darkest night, I'll embrace my fear, I'll do what's right. I choose this ring, I choose this fight, in service to this lantern's light. Boom. So that's the John Stewart oath. And it applies to all Green Lanterns, but it's not the sacred Green Lantern oath, but he made it his own, and I like it. I liked it a lot. So what didn't we get for the finale?
1: We didn't get any resolution more with Sinestro, and we didn't get Guardians.
0: No, we didn't get Guardians.
1: And we didn't get a resurrection of Hal Jordan.
0: We did not. So Sinestro was still imprisoned on this planet, the Anton's planet, the yellow verse. We know Noah is going to go on and do his life, probably looking over his shoulder for when he's going to get killed. Carrie still has the town. The town of Rushville, Nebraska, no longer has Hal Jordan to kick around.
1: Nope.
0: And John Stewart is now the Green Lantern of Earth.
1: Yeah.
0: So anything unresolved that we didn't get a guardian. We didn't get any guardians. Sinestro, as far as we know, is still imprisoned, but can still, you know, wield a lot of
1: powers. I think he's
0: powers.
1: Going to find a way to lure a lantern to Korg and then steal his stuff.
0: Yeah. Now, do we know, is Noah the last Manhunter? Are there any other Manhunters?
1: I think no.
0: No.
1: I think that was it.
0: Okay. Yeah, we can speculate now. What would you like to see in season two? If you could write season two, what do you want to see? Because it's probably just going to be the Jon Stewart show. I mean, they could bring Hal back, but
1: I just want to see Jon Stewart kick Guy Gardner's
0: beat up Guy Gardner.
1: I want to see him insult him more. That was fun.
0: Well, you know, I don't know if they have the budget, but, you know, Jon Stewart and Guy Gardner have gone toe-to-toe in a few times in the comic books, and some of their fights have been epic. I mean, page, like full splash page fights. I'd love to see one of those. Again, I don't know if they have the budget. But.
1: And don't forget, who knocked Guy Gardner out?
0: That would be Batman.
1: That's right.
0: And one of the great scenes in comic history, Batman knocks out Guy Gardner with one punch. Mm-hmm. And the best part of the whole, Guy Gardner stays unconscious, lying on the Justice League floor for the entire issue. And heroes are stepping over him. They're having a conversation. You can see Guy still laying down in the background. It's great. And heroes come in and go, what happened? Batman knocked out Guy. Really? Tell me about it. And then they each take turns talking about how it went. Oh, man, I missed it. What happened? Oh, Batman knocked out Guy. Really? What happened? And they just go, and the whole issue was about Guy Gardner being knocked out in one punch by Batman. So, yeah, I'd love to see that too. That was Lanterns the whole season. There are 8 episodes. What would you give it? Would you can give it a letter grade?
1: I would give it an A++.
0: Wow, 2 pluses.
1: I would give it a 10 out of 10.
0: Okay. Well, Rob, then let me put you on the spot. Was this the best DC series? Now, in your humble opinion, is this the best DC series? Because it's up there for me, but to me, the Penguin is a masterpiece. That's my number one.
1: Somebody asked me about that already, and I just said they're just so different.
0: Yeah.
1: But yeah, I like this better.
0: You like this born than the Penguin?
1: I did.
0: Wow. Okay.
1: And it's hard because I really like Batman. So,
0: yeah.
1: You know, I hold Batman stuff up very high, and I can't wait to see Brave and the Bold.
0: Yeah. It'll be next on the docket. But DC, so far, and at least on HBO Max, they've had a proven track record of really good shows. So I mentioned Penguin. We were just talking about Lanterns. Also Peacemaker. And even though it's DC adjacent, Watchmen. I thought that was a perfect series. I love that series. And if you're an animated fan, Creature Commandos was also a really good DC series. That's canon to the DC universe. So you're putting Lanterns over Penguin?
1: Yes.
0: Just because they're different. Wow. Okay. Penguin's my as far as DC shows, Penguin's my number one. But yeah, Lanterns is up there.
1: But Clayface is coming?
0: Clayface is coming to theaters opening October 23rd. And from what I understand, Rob, post-credit scene from Clayface, the rumor is, and this is a rumor, and we're a comic book gurus podcast, so we got to talk about speculation when it comes to comic book stuff, that the post-credit scene to Clayface may indicate a Batman. Don't know which Batman, but a Batman, because Batman has not been, it's been talked about, but hasn't been, there's been no casting, there has been no mention of who's even in the running, but there is going to be, and we know Gotham has been all over the place. Gotham was mentioned in Superman.
1: Well, and Lanterns really pushed the issue.
0: Yes.
1: That guy, he ripped off that guy.
0: He ripped off that bad guy in Gotham.
1: Yeah.
0: Yeah, and we know Carrie Kane's from Gotham, and she's last name is Kane, so she's related to the
1: Wayne family. So he's coming.
0: Yeah, but we just don't. But talk about now, Clayface is the end of Clayface. Post-credit scene, we're going to get a Batman either mention or maybe a silhouette, maybe a signal of some kind. Because if Clayface is in the same as the Penguin, then you know we
1: what
0: have
1: to make Clayface makes himself up to look like Batman.
0: That would be perfect, but we don't even know what Batman.
1: No, I know. Yeah, well, that would be the thing.
0: That would be the thing. Yeah. Yeah. Or even if Clayface mentions Penguin, that would be something. Or if Clayface mentions Gotham, because for what I understand, Clayface and we're sticking around. We're still talking about lanterns, but Clayface is not going to be Basil Carlo, the Clayface that we know. It's going to be another actor's name, but still, that's going to be something. But DC is really starting to build their universe up, and Lanterns is a great start. So I'm looking forward to seeing where it goes. Somebody pointed out that after Robert Downey Jr. as Tony Stark, that Kyle Chandler was the best adaptation of a comic book character as Hal Jordan.
1: Yeah.
0: Would you agree with that?
1: I would totally agree with that.
0: You put him, his
1: I'm so mad that he's not.
0: Yeah. And he can still go.
1: I know, but I wanted him, to go, I'm a real boy.
0: you wanted him to be. Yeah, and we all did. But are you saying, Rob, to me right now that Kyle Chandler's performance as Hal Jordan was better than Ryan Reynolds' performance as Hal Jordan?
1: Oh, yeah.
0: Really?
1: Yeah.
0: Wow. That's
1: he pretty needed to be snarky. Ryan Reynolds was like, he's a good Deadpool.
0: He is a good Deadpool, but he wasn't a good Green Lantern.
1: No, not
0: next to Kyle Chandler.
1: No.
0: Wow. Okay. Well, Kyle, and we never saw Kyle in the mask though. We saw Ryan in the mask.
1: Right.
0: Yeah. But okay. Big word. You heard it here first, folks. Right here in Comic Book Girls.
1: I don't give out praise that easy.
0: Like that. But we're putting Kyle Chandler's Hal Jordan above Ryan Reynolds' Hal Jordan. That's a big deal. And with that, folks, thank you so much for joining us again on Comic Book Gurus Podcast. This has been our wrap-up of Lanterns. We hope you enjoyed it, too.
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0: right, ladies and gentlemen, around the Delaware Valley, welcome to Merv Haber's Real Estate Power Hour here on WWDB Talk 860, Philadelphia's number one real estate hour. Lots to talk about today. Our host, Merv Haber, is in the house. How are you, Merv?
1: I'm doing well. I had a little bit of a snafu earlier, but it's fixed now. We took care of the problem.
0: Excellent. I told them not to mess with Merv Haber, although end up swimming with the fishes. But I guess I'll talk.
1: I wasn't swimming at all.
0: So
1: anyway,
0: I know we got a pretty intense topic today. Talk about it.
1: Well, we're not going to be talking about something intense. It's something that invariably happens to many Americans across the country. Relocation. And one of the most important things that people plan for when they're relocating is their home, their residence. And since we are a real estate show, we're going to talk about relocation with that as our central theme. You know, people relocate for many, many reasons.
0: Retirement is definitely one of them. Obviously, my wife and I are actually talking about it. First of all, our house is not set up for, you know, we got a lot of stairs. There's only two of us, 20-some hundred square feet. And so we are thinking about downsizing, and relocating eventually.
1: Well, downsizing and staying in the same region is one thing. We've talked about that, you know, how to stage your house, for example, cleaning things up, making it more palatable for a sale, and what to look for when you buy a home or when you but relocation involves a whole lot of other factors. I mean, one of the first things that you should do is try to have a visit before you actually start your new employment, let's say, for example. We'll talk about retirement a little bit later, but let's focus our first topic on relocating for a job.
0: Okay.
1: You get transferred within the company. That happens. We're closing the Philly office, but we'd like to relocate you to Houston.
0: Okay.
1: Or to Phoenix. What I would suggest to our listeners is not to immediately go into a panic and look for an apartment or a real estate right away. I would suggest, if it's economically feasible, to go to a temporary shelter, and or you can get long-term Airbnbs or other rentals. You could actually rent a house for a month or two. Get the lay of the land. Look at the areas. Study the neighborhoods. Because as much as you can do online, everything from buying a house to underwear to condominiums, timeshares, when it comes to relocation, you're already in a tizzy. And if it was an involuntary relocation, that creates other problems. If you do have a home, for example, that you have to sell, you have to try to negotiate with the company. If the company is transferring you, there may be a housing allowance, for example. The cost of selling property, as you know, we have transfer taxes, Joe. We have closing costs, realtor fees. So it's about, when you're selling a home in Philadelphia, for example, and or even in South Jersey, it's between 7% and 8% closing costs, 5% to 6% for the realtor, and 1% to 2% for transfer taxes. And those are non-negotiable. So if you sell your house, and let's say you're going to a market, Philadelphia is relatively affordable. Let's say you're being transferred to New York City.
0: Right.
1: Now, you may or may not have more compensation, but the cost of living in the New York metro area is a lot higher than the Philadelphia metro area or Chicago. The converse is also true. Let's say you're moving from Ames, Iowa to Philadelphia.
0: Yeah, I mean, it's a significant cost of living difference.
1: Yes. So those are the things that you should be paying attention to initially. Staging your house. Now, the chances are by the time your house sells and closes, you may already be in your new location. And you may want to come out for closing. But thankfully, we have remote notaries now. We have digital capabilities of transferring the property.
0: How about that? That brings up a pretty simple question. Can now do closings on Zoom?
1: Well, sure. You can pre-sign the paperwork. A lot of banks still require a wet signature, an actual signature versus a DocuSign or a similar item.
0: Okay.
1: But I'm fairly comfortable with stating that the future is going to be more and more absentee sellers at closings.
0: Yeah.
1: The last couple I've done, the seller signed all the paperwork because if you're getting a mortgage, if it's not a cash deal, where's the bulk of the paperwork? It's on the buyer's side.
0: Right.
1: So that's what you should be thinking about when you're transferring.
0: Is DocuSign a legal document? Is it a legal execution of a document?
1: Yes. Yes. DocuSign has taken a lot of strides since COVID. We have agreements of sale all the time.
0: Wow.
1: That are verified. It shows the IP address of the origin of the EOS. It also has the time stamp and
0: probably
1: it
0: video.
1: May even have a sign in verification. Now, is it perfect? No. But then again, look at all the wet signatures in deeds that were fraudulently created.
0: Yeah.
1: I recently had to handle an estate in Philadelphia, and I actually went to the Register of Deeds. I not only had to show them my ID, I was recorded walking in. There were cameras that were recording me at the whole time. Wow. I was recording the deed to prevent that kind of theft. Just to segue, it was quite interesting. It was almost like the TSA. Even though I have a City Hall ID from the Bar Association, I still had to show them ID and so forth. Because
0: it's amazing though. Philadelphia, the options.
1: They're tightening up their verifications.
0: A lot of people don't have. It's funny, but I'm sure that they've set up a lot of closings in life, and I mean in life, like all over the planet and all over the city, where you had somebody who didn't have a good connection, and all of a sudden the thing goes to crap. You know, and it's because they're doing it all from remote locations.
1: Are we allowed to say the CRAP word on?
0: I think
1: radio?
0: You can say the word crap. Yeah.
1: Okay.
0: You can't say the other word with the.
1: All righty then. Well, aside from the fecal matter that sometimes encompasses these transactions,
0: exactly.
1: We're still all right there. Now, so when we're talking first about job relocations. So the thing is, I suggest that you secure temporary housing. So you, and that would be plan to stay in short-term rental or extended stay housing for 30 to 60 days so you can tour the neighborhood and actually start looking in person. Just to reiterate that. Also, research the cost of living. We just talked about that. Compare the housing prices, taxes, and daily expenses. Those things you can do online. And I had a friend who was transferring to the North Jersey area from Philadelphia. Now, North Jersey is in the greater New York metro area, and it's extremely expensive. So he said, well, you know, the thing is, I can look at housing, and I can look at taxes, and I know all about that stuff. He said, well, what about other expenses? I said, well, I'll make it simple for you. Go online and look up the flyer for ShopRite in Secaucus and see if the prices vary from Philadelphia or get an idea of that. And if you ever go online to shop, which I do, I don't have time anymore to actually physically go up and down the aisles, so I just click buttons on my laptop, and for a small fee in Center City, they deliver. But for those who still like to feel their grapefruits and watermelons to make sure they're getting the freshest produce. Yes, exactly. Go ahead. But when but for me, I don't need the tactile feel. There's a picture, I press the button, bingo. But you can obtain information, and the ease of obtaining that information will make you much more solid. Sometimes you're not going to be able to afford the same level of home that you are going to, the area that you're going to. I consider that to be constructive downsizing, where
0: you got to get a smaller home.
1: Most people are not ready to retire in midlife, so they have a job offer, or they have to relocate. Those are the vagaries that go with it. And the one thing I would do is I would not over budget the house. I know people are pretty universal in this respect, and I'm including myself. When I've reached a certain level, I don't want to go backwards. But sometimes, you don't have control over life. So if you can't afford the same 3,000 square foot home you had in Philly, then make do with the 2,000 square foot home.
0: It's a really interesting point for a couple reasons. Number one, some people, like my wife and I down the road, with all the steps we got in the house, it's crazy. It's only two of us. Our son moved out, obviously. But the other thing is this. Downsizing, going into, trying to find a home that actually works for you, okay? And, you've accumulated, Merv, that's the real, I bet that's a big part. Over 40 years, you're accumulating all that, a lot of different, stuff that's important to you.
1: Do you know why real estate is so important to people? If look at a house in this pragmatic way, it's a giant closet for all of your belongings and your family.
0: Right.
1: That's all it is. You bigger, better, next. You can have 3-car garage and it'd still fill it up with stuff. Because let's face it, why have one camera when you can have 12? Why have 3 bikes when you can have 5? Now, I would hope that you would have a very large garage sale before you left. And here's the other thing I want people to understand. When you're relocating, the single most expensive factor is moving. Now, most people are not going to be able to rent a U-Haul or be licensed to drive a U-Haul, a commercial van or moving van that is big enough to carry their stuff.
0: Right.
1: So they're going to require professional movers.
0: Right.
1: And I would estimate that depending on the distance, they can run $5,000 to $10,000 to $15,000 to $20,000. Now, aside from all the other expenses that you're incurring for your relocation, that's something you have to add in. Some employers will give you an allowance. They'll say, we'll give you $20,000 in moving expenses to help you in your transition. But that's great. But not everybody gets that. Again, you're a financial analyst whose company goes out of business and they're not offering you employment in their satellite offices. If you can't get something locally, you're going to have to expand your job search.
0: No question.
1: So that's one of them. Now the thing is, let's go to another type of relocation. Key factors to evaluate. When you're relocating due to illness or retirement, it requires careful balancing of the following: healthcare access, physical accessibility, financial constraints. A lot of people are on a fixed income, against emotional stress of a major life change. So let's talk about healthcare proximity.
0: Oh, yeah. I think it's got to be at the top of the list.
1: If you are relocating because you are ill and you want to be closer to, let's say, your daughter who lives in Florida, I think it's important for you to get all of your medical records, make sure that they can be transferred to your new facility. If you are, let's say you have a plan B, if you're on Medicare and you're with Independence Blue Cross, you have to transfer that coverage to a local provider or you will be out of network. So those are things that you, in addition to all the moving, those are factors, especially as you get older or if you're on SSDI or you're no longer as mobile. And unfortunately, none of us like to face that, but, you know, that's part of the life cycle. And medical science is wonderful in the 21st century. They are keeping people healthier longer. But over time, regardless, you're going to pick up some illnesses.
0: Absolutely.
1: And problems. Now, the other thing is, if you are having mobility issues, check home accessibility, not just for ramps, but for maybe you need an elevator building with single floor layouts, walk-in showers, wider doorways in case you need a walker or a wheelchair, step-free entries to accommodate a declining mobility or future medical needs. A lot of people don't think of these things when they're relocating.
0: Well, I have in-laws that moved down the shore, and the healthcare down there, they had to come all the way up to Philly at the time. And so...
1: Well, that was quite a haul every day, every
0: yeah,
1: week.
0: And they ultimately, Merv, they had to move back from Cape May back to Mount Laurel just to make it accessible.
1: Okay, and that's my point. That's an excellent segue today, Joe. Talk about support networks. So... moving closer to family or established communities, it provides essential daily assistance, wonderful, during illness or aging, but it can also be very isolating. So I know people, they go, oh, I want to retire in Phoenix. It's so good for my arthritis and it's dry. Okay. But in your mind, you have this, some people have this illusion that, you know, they're moving and their whole lifestyle is moving with them.
0: Yeah.
1: Au contraire. There's depression involved in that type of relocation. I know people that, you know, they're coming up on retirement age and they retired ultimately to find out that they went back to the workplace.
0: Yeah.
1: Because retirement wasn't for them.
0: Can I say something on that?
1: Sure.
0: I have to say... That is an emotional thing. That very point that you just made. Whenever I see an elderly woman or an elderly man working hard, and there's a million reasons why they can. Maybe they just don't want to retire. I don't blame them for that. But if I, you know, just the thought that they still have to work in their 70s, mid-70s, is an emotional thing. And I just saw, I had a relationship with a person who had that situation, and ultimately, I really, really respect them, and it's a great. This, by the way, this topic is a home run because there's so many.
1: Right. Well, you know, and I want to talk about relocating or downsizing for aging individuals or older citizens. If you decide ultimately that you're going to enter into a 55 and over community.
0: Yeah.
1: Now, 55 and over communities are wonderful in certain respects. They're generally one floor dwellings. They have very small steps or no steps. They They provide year-round maintenance and lawn care, snow removal, and, of course, trash pickup, etc. But they also come with one thing, an HOA.
2: Yeah.
1: And I was reading statistics, you know, over the weekend. You know, people go to the shore to relax. I'm sitting there reading American Demographics magazine, looking at trends. And one of the most disturbing trends in America these days are that one in four people live in a multi-unit development or a condominium. And homeowners association dues are escalating. Assessments are increasing. So you enter into a senior home in 2026. We don't know what inflation is. We don't know how well it was built or how old the property is. Let's say it's an established community. It's been there for 20 years. After 20 years, some of the infrastructure needs to be repaired. Let's say the pool or the other senior amenities. They have to raise an assessment of $100,000. There's 200 units. That's $5,000 per unit or thereabouts. And those assessments, if you don't pay them, the association in most master deeds will allow them to put a lien on the property. So when I'm talking to people who are looking at relocating to 55 and older communities, I caution them on making sure they do get the master deed and bylaws. Check to see what the reserve is, because under the changes in the Uniform Condominium Act, since that unfortunate building collapse in Florida 4 years ago, Congress has acted that all condominiums or HOAs have to have a percentage of reserve. For preventative maintenance, and you know, those are factors.
2: What about tax breaks for 55 and older?
1: Very good. As you know, there are Philadelphia, in fact, has also offered tax exemptions. New Jersey's particularly good about this. They will cap the tax at a certain level or reduce it. And the argument is that seniors don't, pardon my pun, don't tax the system the same way as younger families.
2: They certainly don't have kids going to schools and stuff.
1: Right. And as you know, in 55 and older communities, you have to sign a certification that there is no one under 18 residing in your home.
2: Yes.
1: That's usually in the charter. So those are, like we're saying, those are factors. The other thing is, make sure, since this segues nicely too, cost of living and taxes. You have to calculate your total expenses, including property taxes, home insurance, and utilities, rather than only focusing on state income tax breaks. It's not enough to say, well, I'm getting a tax exemption. Yes, but that exemption can be pulled at any time. A new administration comes in and changes the executive order or the law.
2: It's amazing, because somebody who's on a fixed income who's living there, that would be just devastating.
1: Right. And again,

0: like that.
1: Yeah, no question about it.
0: Aside from, you know, the stress and strain, you want to have a safe transition.
1: What about the actual homeowners associations themselves? You hear all kinds of crazy things.
0: Well, since we're talking about homeowners associations, I think this applies to whether you're going into a 55 and older community or a regular community.
1: Okay.
0: Make sure you ask to see how many assessments have they had in the past decade. They take a look at their financial worksheet. If you don't understand it, have your accountant or one of your friends who's adept at financing look at and let you know whether this is a solid community, whether they can handle an emergency situation, or whether they have to assess every year. Because if you're thinking, well, the condo fee is only $350 a month, but let's say there's foundation cracking in one of the buildings, that's a big enterprise.
1: Yeah, I guess you'd have to read the small print. I'm gonna
0: small print. No. You don't read the small print. You call Merv Haber, and he'll read it for you.
1: Merv, you know how? Hold on. You know how you just said to me, I beat you to it. Sometimes I'll jump in there, and that's the next thing you're doing. I was just gonna say, you might as well call Merv Haber, because first of all, us regular folk ain't gonna understand that. So I guess what I'm saying is, you get one of those HOA contracts or whatever they are. You need Merv Haber to review that.
0: Well, or someone like me. I mean, certainly.
1: There's nobody like you, Merv.
0: Oh, you're so kind.
1: I'm just calling it the way it is.
0: Oh, my goodness.
1: Shane's kind of like you, except he's got a baseball hat on. I'm just saying.
0: We should invite him in sometime to have a little chat.
1: The reason I would never invite Shane anywhere is he's tall, and it just ticks me off. You know what I mean? He's over 5'10". He's over 5'10". I don't like it. I like to be, you know, me. I like guys like, you know.
0: Oh, like me? Okay, very good.
1: Like us.
2: The guest you had this morning had to come in on a step stool. I don't want to talk about it, but that poor kid, you know.
1: Oh yeah, I can't talk about that, but yeah.
0: Yes.
1: I'll tell you, he was a very powerful person.
0: So
1: for somebody, you know.
0: Listen. You know what?
1: We can't hear.
0: There are people with Napoleonic complexes out there.
1: We're not.
0: They're not referring to that. Yeah. But yeah. Speaking about logistics, so we have to decide whether there's three major moves, right? For employment, retirement, lifestyle, or managing a specific illness. Sometimes, you know what? I love Philly, but I've been here for 35 years. I'm working from home. I'm flexible in my job. Why do I have to put up with all of this nonsense? With the taxes, let's say you're a cigar smoker or a cigarette smoker. The smoking ban is all over the place in Philly. I want to go where I can be myself.
1: Right.
0: Well, all I'm saying is, and that's what this particular show is about, is relocating. And the first thing, or the most important thing, is relocating to have a home or a residence to be in. So if it's a retirement situation, we've gone through that fairly well. Make sure you plan for the downsizing and budget.
1: Sure.
0: I would not suggest a person who's already struggling in the Philly area to go to a higher cost of living.
1: After
0: area.
1: We get done the break, and I know we're going to go to break fairly soon, I'll tell you a funny story that is actually, I can't even say names, but it's one of the craziest stories about people who went across the country. I'll just say it now. We went across the country to California, did no research because they were there years and years ago, and came back immediately and said, boy, it got a little more expensive.
0: Yeah.
1: Let's do this. We're going to take a quick break. We're going to have more from Merv Haber's Real Estate Power Hour here on WWDB Talk 860 in just a minute.
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7: All right, ladies and gentlemen, welcome back to Merv Haber's Real Estate Power Hour here on WWDB Talk 860. Shout out to Shane and Gabby in the producer's room. Of course, we're here with our host, Merv Haber. And very interesting conversation and, in a sense, common sense, but there's so much, you know, hustle and bustle when you talk about leaving and going, and, you're going to forget something and you don't want it to be something
8: Yes, but I also want to discuss relocation for lifestyle. We started touching upon that, and you told the horror story of someone going out there without planning. I had several friends or colleagues that lived in the Philadelphia area their whole working life. They successfully retired, and they decided to move down to the shore.
7: Yeah, more of a normal move, but yeah.
8: Well, to live full-time at the shore. Off-season is quiet. Yeah. It's a stable real estate environment. The vacationers provide a pretty good tax base.
7: Yes.
8: Most of the shore communities, ranging from LBI all the way down to Cape May, don't have taxing services because there's not as many full year round residents.
7: Right.
8: So there's less fluctuation, but you should be aware of this. Most retirees are not going to buy a 4-bedroom. Sprawling two-story home. They're going to look into condominiums.
7: Right.
8: Condominiums are wonderful because they're usually in close proximity to the beach, so they're walkable for elderly. But they do have the same situation as 55 and older communities do. You
7: common
8: have
7: areas and all.
8: Common elements and fluctuating costs. Most condominiums in South Jersey at the shore have off-site property management. So that's an additional veneer of costs. So let's say you pay $350 a month in a condo fee. Up 10% of that condo fee is going to the property manager, because that's the rate, 7 to 8% a month of the fees. So that means the fees have to be so much higher versus an in-house management company. The other factors are communities over time. Most of them are required to have an engineering study of the property, and you understand why that is. How do I know, by eyeballing a roof, do I know how long it's going to last?
7: Right.
8: I know roofs at the shore do not last as long as
7: in Philly
8: as they do offshore, because the salt is a corrosive material or element. And you have to factor that in. What you also have to factor in is transportation. There is no, there's Ubers and Lyft now and cabs, but depending on the residential area that you're in at the shore, you may have quite a walk to your services or a ride offshore. In other words, for example, like Ventnor and Margate, most of the services are not in the town itself. You have to drive over a bridge or a causeway to get to the outer areas of those towns, because the value of the land is so extensive.
7: Well, I can tell you that a lot of people, their dream is to retire. And I know some. I mean, I know some people who, retired down the shore successfully.
8: Sure.
7: But it's the health care is, in my opinion, the one thing. That's, like, to me, that's the, what, you know, just haven't seen it. And I know that the hospital down there has been a lot of improvements, right?
8: But yes, I think the medical care is improving.
7: Sufficient?
8: It's improving as...
7: A specialist, though, Merv.
8: Well, I understand, but places like Rothman... I mean, I'm not going to advertise, but the large hospital networks in the Philadelphia area have grown, have outreached to the shore.
7: That's wise.
8: I know several are there. And I think healthcare is improving at the shore. You're right. It used to be a backwater. You know, the joke was, unless I'm on life support, drive me to Philly for my treatment.
7: Right.
8: I don't think it's that critical anymore. I think there is advances, or if you need to be transferred, you can be stabilized and then transferred safely. So I don't think for our area, if you want to retire from Philadelphia to the shore, that's going to be a tremendous leap. You may have to have a local GP, but you can maintain your specialists, in my opinion.
7: Well, yeah. And certainly it's improved, because I remember my wife going down the shore and having to bring her father up to go to the big hospitals in Philly. So it's good to hear that. And that was, you know, early 2000s. So, you know, I'm glad to hear that they see that there's opportunity down there, because there certainly is a supply.
8: Well, and now I want to transition a little bit more. I don't want to be maudlin about this, but...
7: Sure.
8: But people, when you're talking about, you know, relocating due to the death of a spouse, that creates a totally different thing as well, because
7: interesting.
8: When you relocate due to illness, that's one thing. But if you're relocating because of the death of a spouse, and more people are relying on their Social Security, And many people that are retiring today, the husband and the wife both worked. They both accumulated retirement savings. And the loss of a spouse, let's say your spouse was contributing $3,000 a month.
7: Yeah.
8: And you're now left alone and you only have, you know, maybe $4,000 a month of your own. Your budget has just been cut by 40%.
7: And that's where you see what we talked about earlier, elderly people working in the workplace. You go to Acme and, or whatever, and people are working for a living. And that, in a lot of situations, that's the reason why.
8: Well, I'm sure from a demographic standpoint, it certainly is. It's a major life stressor.
7: No question
8: about
7: it.
8: So the thing is, I looked at, there's a counseling website, and I don't, I'm not saying this is, we don't provide or purvey medical advice here, but I was reading about the 1 year rule after the death of a spouse or a partner.
7: Wow.
8: And what that is, a lot of grief experts generally, and I'll just review this here, advise waiting 6 to 12 months before making a permanent lifestyle change.
7: Okay.
8: Because the fog of the grief can cloud major decisions.
7: Sure.
8: And, you know, from a personal standpoint, when my wife passed away in March, I did not do anything until after September of that year.
7: Right.
8: Not because I knew about the 1 year rule, but because I wanted to evaluate. You know, I try to follow the same advice that I give.
7: Yeah.
8: You know, because that changes things. The other thing is financial reality, and we had touched on it. A single income may necessitate a downsizing to lower mortgage payments, rent, or maintenance costs. And this happened recently to a colleague of mine. His wife passed. And she had maintained a successful business, catering business as it was, but he was not able to continue it. The catering business was left to, it was a second marriage for both. The catering business was left to her spouses, her children. So he had lost that income. He ended up selling his condo at the shore. And he downsized his main residence in the city for that reason, because the economic impact was very striking. But, you know,
7: you talk about this, and I'm at the age where my wife and I's health is a lot of things go through your mind. It's incredible.
8: I understand, but. And the thing is, these are topics that we normally don't talk about here on the Power Hour, but they are. They're reality, and we have never done a show like this before. And I was thinking about it, and you know, when you talk about emotional impact, I don't think anybody who's had a good relationship and has lost a life partner or a spouse, or they have to be put away. Let's say they have to be placed in a facility. It's exhausting, and the bereavement is tough. Many people survive and they move on. Where I live in Center City, there's a lot of ladies on their own. They're probably well into their 70s, maybe into their 80s, and they seem to be living for very enriched lives.
7: You said something earlier about the 12-month rule?
8: The 6 to 12, yes, it's okay. The 1 year rule.
7: I've thought of, and my wife and I have talked about it, but if God forbid anything ever happened to her before me, I don't know if I could live in the same house. Like it would be, what I mean is, I her touch is everywhere.
8: No, and that's ultimately why I decided to move. Your main house, especially you've been, you're married for
7: 35
8: years.
7: But the other thing is also, I also don't know if I could leave her spirit, you know, because her spirit's all over everything. That would be my concern. It's a great, great conversation. And it's definitely one that using counsel on.
8: And that's what I'm important. Saying. If you do have the sudden loss or the loss of a spouse or a partner.
7: Think about it, but yeah.
8: Take small steps. Like I said, don't go crazy and start throwing things away and going. A lot of people go that route
7: and they regret it. Maybe.
8: Small steps. I would store the stuff.
7: Good point. But,
8: because your children, you may have lost a spouse or a partner, but your children have lost their mother or father, a parent. And I think by taking small steps and putting that stuff away, packing it up in boxes, or maybe even getting a small storage space, you can maintain those memories and then evaluate once you have started dealing with the situation pragmatically. And that's important, because the thing is, if you say, oh, I can't take this anymore, she's everywhere, I have to tear everything down, I wouldn't do that. I think, again, and I am not, we're not shrinks here or psychologists or counselors, but keep the memories close. Your home, chances are it's the home where you raised your children, or you saw them grow. You might even have a growth chart on one of the walls with their names and their ages. Your spouse may have had a particular chair or an area of the home or a garden. Yeah.
7: Right.
8: I think it's very important for you to keep those meaningful keepsakes for several months before you
7: transition. I think putting them in storage would be a common sense thing that people probably do, because it's the best of both worlds. You don't have to live in grief, right, but you don't also have to throw away the past and the memories.
8: But we're taking for granted that you have a logical move. But suppose your potential move is driven by urgent financial or safety needs or a desire to start fresh. Those are factors that only the individual can fathom and get through. We're not here to provide that, but practical support is important. Everybody grieves in their own way, but if you have lost a spouse and you're now forced to relocate for economic or for emotional reasons, do it slowly. I'm sure that you can handle the tide for 6 months before you are pressed into a corner.
7: Yeah, that's definitely good advice and well taken, and something rarely talked about.
8: Right.
7: In other words, who would you have this conversation with? But Merv, you have gone through this life experience, unfortunately.
8: Yeah.
7: And you're also an experienced professional real estate attorney.
8: Well, and so I've seen it. Listen, a lot of times real estate is passed through estates and bequests. And aside from the emotional component, there's a practical component. Unfortunately, the old adage, life goes on, applies. So you should grieve in your own time, but also be mindful. Only you know what your retirement savings are. Only you know what you have accumulated. Only you really know how much you can afford. And my advice on that is, don't ignore common sense.
7: Yeah, no question about it.
8: So, all right. And then the last thing is, moving for the purpose of obtaining a shore home, for example, a second residence.
7: Yeah.
8: I have this discussion with people all the time. Well, I think I'm going to buy in Florida because they have favorable tax laws that will shield some of my income. I said, that's fine. But don't buy anything on a weekend. I know people, they go online, they contact a real estate agent in the area they're looking at. They fly down for a weekend, they see four places, and then they buy.
7: Wow. Why not on a weekend?
8: Well, whatever, because they're working during the week, and they're looking for a future retirement. They're planning their future retirement with a second place. A lot of people do that at the shore. That's fine. But if you've been going down the shore for 30 years, you have a pretty good idea of shore living versus...
7: Murph, let me ask you a question.
8: Something else.
7: Even in this situation, how would you research your neighbors? You know, and I say that elderly people, whoever. My mom lived in a place where it was like 55 and over, and her neighbor was a maniac. And my point, you know, what's the best way to do that? Is it possible?
8: Sure. If you want to, you can check with most places have online BRT records where the name of the owner is available. They're not necessarily going to list the owner's true address if it's a rental or an investment property, but you can find out generally who owns the property near you, and also be cognizant of Megan's Law, where if you are a sex offender, you have to register, and that's public record.
7: Absolutely, that is public record. But you know, there was this TV show on The Craziest Neighbor Ever. You know, it gets you really thinking if you're moving, especially if you're, you know, in an elderly type situation. There's a lot of factors, a ton of factors. It's been a great show. I mean, really a good show, and things rarely talked about.
8: Well, I appreciate it, Joe.
7: No, we appreciate it.
8: But I think a future topic is going to be a deep dive into 55 and over communities, because let's face it, baby boomers they're starting to reach their sixth. The early boomers have already reached retirement age. Now you've got the second wave, the kids from the late 50s into the 60s, the second wave of boomers, and they're coming in too. But anyway, those of you who have estate issues or property issues, please feel free to contact me. I'm Merv Haber at mhaber@haber, H-A-B-E-R, DePaul, DiPaul.com. 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And I'll see you next month on the radio.
7: Absolutely. I want to thank everybody for tuning in to Merv Haber's Real Estate Power Hour here on WWDB Talk 860. Shout out to Shane and Gabby in the producer's room. And, of course, shout out to our host, Merv Haber. On behalf of Merv, I'm Joe Dougherty. Thanks for listening, everybody.

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8: 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I'm Miles Levy, the facilitator of this semi-roundtable show, along with Tony Kasser.
9: Hey, hey.
8: Mike Troiano.
10: Hey, guys.
8: And Pat Colburn.
11: Hello.
8: We are the crew from Tony Kasser's Motor Group, Thanks for listening to our Very Philly Car Radio Show, an hour for your listening enjoyment. We will be talking a little bit of sports. Go Phils. This is Pat's favorite time of the show where we talk about Philadelphia sports. Nothing could make Pat happier. Oh, I'm sorry. He's from New England. Never mind. Let me take that back. But we are going to get into some of the topics we've been discussing about car culture and sales this week, talking about a few of our favorite things. First of all, it's just been one of those kind of weeks. I haven't seen any of you guys. What's going on? Everyone's all right?
9: Yeah. Good.
8: You came back from Chicago, Mike. Yeah, talk to me about Chicago.
9: Chicago was great.
8: That's nice.
9: The car scene is alive out there for sure. Yeah. It is different in a sense in the city. There's not a whole lot of like big exotic cars in terms of like two-door coupes, but plenty of G-Wagons in every color, exclusive designer manufacturer color. Is that am I saying it right?
8: Yeah, well, I'm not German, so I can't say one way or the other.
9: Plenty of those, and then plenty of Bentley SUVs.
8: Okay, so obviously Chicago, upper Midwest, a really nice SUV, upscale.
10: Well, they have a Bentley dealer right in downtown Chicago, which probably most big cities do, except for Philadelphia. Philadelphia, you got to go to Jersey.
8: The Auto Mall.
9: Anywhere but Philly.
8: You got to go to the Auto Mall. It's much like our sporting complex.
10: Not for Bentley, though. You got to go to
8: Quebec? There's nothing out on the Western Main Line for Bentley, is there?
10: There's nothing.
8: That's really interesting.
10: Until Pittsburgh.
8: Oof.
9: Yeah, but not like your
11: farther west.
9: Not
11: shout
9: like
11: out
9: your
11: Bentley
9: LA.
11: Pittsburgh, though. Bentley Pittsburgh hooks us up. Yeah.
10: Yeah.
9: All right. Let's give him a shout out.
8: Nice. I mean, but we're all friends with, we don't have a Bentley thing, but our local RDS, Porsche, Ferrari, Ineos, all those guys, we all get along with them. They're good people.
9: Yep.
8: But they're not downtown. They are substantially farther west of the city.
9: It's a different scene. Like Miami and LA, Beverly Hills have their Lamborghinis and Ferraris floating around everywhere.
8: Sure.
9: This was like more refined money, I guess, in a different way. Not like more an exotic, flashy money, but like
8: that solid Midwest values. They don't necessarily want everything to be kind of crazy.
9: Yep.
8: Yeah, so not Miami or L.A.
9: No, and it's a really aesthetic. Easy city to navigate through, like the Blue Line and
8: I love it.
9: Their railway, and they have, if you're like a scooter person, those Lime scooters are everywhere.
8: Everywhere. Mm-hmm. Everywhere.
9: And people were walking everywhere.
8: I mean, my personal thought, I've actually lived in Chicago for a little bit. I was my favorite city in terms of size. It was just big enough to always have something to do, but not like over crazy overwhelming like New York, where it's just way too many people at all times.
9: Mm-hmm.
8: My only big problem with Chicago is if you want to get outside of Chicago, you're surrounded by cornfields and it's flat.
9: Yep.
8: So it gets a little bit boring once you get outside of it, but the city itself really is a great mix of pretty much everything.
9: Yeah. So. Best car I saw, I sent it to you guys, was the E34 540. Dude, lowered, that looked just like Trevor's car.
11: It looks exactly like Trevor's car. Yeah, I sent that to him. He's like, what?
8: The doppelganger.
9: It was crazy rolling down the street and just looked all the part.
11: Mm-hmm. Yeah.
9: Really well cared for example.
8: No, yeah. I lived there at the beginning of the 21st century, like from 98 to 2001, and that's when I was in my Volkswagens. All of the car clubs were actually really substantial, and there's a really good community. It was pretty cool.
9: Mm-hmm.
8: And then you went to a Bears game and did the whole thing.
9: Yeah. That was disappointing.
8: Not what we were expecting. I said for the record, this
10: game.
8: Is Mike's fault.
9: You can't win games with penalties and turnovers. You just can't win.
8: But don't blame the team. This was your fault. I don't know what you were doing, man. This is like I said.
9: We traveled well. There was a lot of green there.
8: Philly Eagles travel well. Mm-hmm. Travel well. And then so, I am distracted. It's funny, the Phillies, that's the thing. I mean, they lost game one and it was kind of a heartbreaker. It was like last second, like another crusher. But then they came back last night, so now we've got a game tonight. So now it's like, yes, I'm going to make sure everything's out of the way because then I'm going to hunker down and watch the game at home. It's going to be fun. So yes, you enjoyed Chicago. You got to see some friends and you were right in the city.
9: Yep. My sister and her husband live out there, so I got to see them. And I was missing you guys. Got to come back here and get excited about being here today and picking back up and getting rock and rolling for October. October 1st. Let's get a good month in here.
8: October 1st.
11: Right on.
8: Good God.
11: Plenty of cars coming to market as well.
8: Mm-hmm. Yeah. So, how are you, Pat? That's the thing. I haven't talked to you either. How has life been this week?
11: Life has been good, man. Busy. Yeah. Very busy.
9: This is like the Strangers episode. Like, we don't know each other.
8: Yeah.
9: Like, how you been? I haven't seen you.
11: Everything's been super, super busy lately, so we definitely don't get to all catch up as much.
8: No.
11: Besides talking live on the radio.
9: Mm-hmm.
8: I do. I ask a question on the group chat, and it'll take about 3-4 hours before somebody will get back to me.
11: Like, I know you sent me a video that you wanted me to watch like a week ago, and I just still haven't gotten around to watching it. But
8: it's all right. I know who my friends
10: are. Well, Pat's known for having like 400 unread text messages on his phone.
8: Okay. Dude, no. So I won't take it personally.
11: It's not that bad.
12: Tony,
10: it's not that bad.
12: Tony, how have you been? That's the thing. I haven't talked. Good, that's the thing. You've been hustling.
10: Keeping an eye on Pat and everyone else and staying busy.
12: Right, right. I did, my Range Rover's just still sitting out there. I did actually, on Sunday, I actually came and moved it because it was under the one tree. I just had that moment of, although you guys would probably say, why didn't you leave it under there just in case the tree fell on it? But I just had that realization that I put the car on the one spot where a tree actually might drop a whole tree trunk onto the roof. And I actually didn't want that to happen. So I did.
11: Yeah. Why?
12: That's exactly what everyone would say. Yes. I just call it an irrational. I told you the stripper loves me. I'm not giving her up. That's the end of that as far as that Range Rover goes. Every time I go there too, our boys, Zach and Johnny, absolutely are like, do we have to take you out back and beat some sense into you? We will do it with love, but if that's what we got to do. And I'm like, no, man.
10: I thought it was just take you out back and show you those other Range Rovers that are just
9: parked,
12: still sitting there,
10: deteriorating out there. And
12: when's the last time? Like, yeah, what's going on with those?
10: I don't know.
12: The swap. The swap is on hold?
10: I don't know.
12: Okay. Yeah.
11: The swap has stopped.
9: We should have a Range Rover graveyard.
10: We had one in Huntington Valley.
12: Oh, man.
10: We had a couple P-38s that were just left to rot out there until we actually moved out of that facility and just had to get them towed away.
12: Gotcha. Well, like I told
11: we're
12: you,
11: we're not guys, far away from having the graveyard. <dude. laughs>
12: Mine at least moves. I do have I put in a new battery, and AutoZone let me know that you get a free battery replacement exactly once. So I was like, okay, I'm going to do it this time. But now, I have the negative terminal off.
9: It's good. Yes. Don't drain it down.
12: Yeah. It's like, okay. Seeing as, and then hopefully, it's interesting if not to talk too much about the Range Rover, but all of a sudden there are a ton more remanufactured engines, a ton more used engines that are supercharger, the E-code, which is incredible. So there's some stuff out there. So at some point we're going to have to get that together.
10: Yeah, I still believe that. Maybe there's one or two, but there's a lot of places that advertise that one or two because they can get, if one place advertises it,
12: I hear you,
10: they actually physically have it.
12: Right.
10: These other places know, okay, I can get it from this guy. They all advertise
12: it. Fair. Very, very
10: I
12: true. Just,
10: from what it I, in be. My research, I feel like that's what's happening in that world.
12: I'm seeing
9: for scarcity parts.
12: A lot of these pictures are different and the prices are different enough where I'm seeing some variation. The remanufactured engine, I think you might be right. I think one guy posted one. There might be as much as eight guys that have that,
10: like, because they know they have access. I have this available. And
12: So fair enough. The life of that. Hmm. Or I could just go and get something else used, or we'll see. Anyway,
9: what do we have that's used that would interest you? Something got to be on our lot.
12: I keep on. There's always cool stuff. You just had a perfect manual S4, which would have been the perfect get through winter car. Would have been perfect. The SL500. I wanted to. I suddenly had another obsession. I even texted you guys about that we can get to later because I kind of want to get into the luxury GTs. But while we're talking about that, what do we have? I don't think I'm going to pick up for the winter a red Porsche 996 Turbo.
9: All wheel drive.
12: You could make an argument for it. I don't know that. I don't know that I can make that argument to our credit union now. Who are we using, guys? You guys picked up Citadel, right?
11: Yeah.
12: So I could ask, but the car's a little bit old. It has to be only 10 years old, right?
10: Yeah.
12: Well, there goes. I thought I had a Porsche 911 Turbo coming my way. Maybe not.
9: Good news. We have another one, Lightstream.
12: And Lightstream.
9: Mm-hmm.
12: Oh, you got a good partnership with Lightstream, too.
9: Yeah, we can hook you up with that.
12: Guys, you're making
9: it's done.
12: You're making it too easy. Yeah. I mean, listen.
9: We do have an affordable Range Rover option. I know you like Range Rovers.
12: Listen, I won't lie. I know you have.
9: I won't lie. I don't need another
12: the red
9: problem.
12: Range Rover Sport Supercharged with just barely broken in 156,000 miles on it. Yeah, I mean, I'm not saying no.
9: Okay.
12: Someone else might, but I'm not saying. We'll see. But there was, and then do you still have the black big body Range Rover, guys?
11: Yeah, that one's still there.
9: Yep. Okay. We have somebody coming to see
12: that. That's a really nice one.
10: We got the, we talked about it on the show a little bit last week that Pat and I were going to pick it up after the show. We did get the 74 BMW 2002 TII.
12: You did get that?
10: Yep.
12: Okay. So we were all extolling the virtues.
10: And that's way more fun.
12: Doug's E30 325iS, which is incredible. But now we've got a couple of the original BMW icons that are for sale. So talk about that TII, Tony. Explain to the people what we're even discussing when it's talking about
10: so TIIs. I made Pat drive it because I'm like, you got to experience this. Like, it's just so fun.
12: Never had before, right?
10: Yeah. They're just so nimble.
11: You were talking a big game about this car.
10: Yeah. It's a lot of fun. So, and I ended up driving it from Wynwood back to Westchester.
12: Okay. Back roads? Not 202 or the back
10: both.
12: Roads?
10: Both. Both.
12: Got in that mix.
10: Just totally cruising in it. Yeah. Mm-hmm.
11: I think it would be a lot better to experience that car when it's not like peak rush hour around the main line, Philly main line.
10: Yeah, you
11: area.
10: Go get that on a back road and
12: it's all over.
11: I think it would have been a lot more enjoyable.
10: I don't care if you're out driving with guys in 500 or 1,000 horsepower cars. The 2002 on a back road will totally hang with them.
12: Absolutely not an exaggeration. 100% agree with that. It's light and it can hold.
11: I liked it.
12: No, but this is important. Go ahead. I really want to hear this from someone that because I have something to follow up with. But
11: I just don't know if I experienced it in the right way. You know, driving in commuter traffic and around the Gladwin area and everything with all these stop signs and the weird hills. Nice. It wasn't the right place for the car to truly enjoy it and get a realistic experience with it, you know?
12: Okay. Mm-hmm.
11: So from the experience
10: Pat's
11: I
10: like,
11: had,
10: there's no heated seats.
11: No, I don't care
10: about
11: any of
10: that. You have to crank the sunroof.
11: That,
12: no CarPlay. What are we doing here?
10: Actually, it does have CarPlay. Yeah.
12: There I go. That's funny.
11: I just didn't get the proper experience. The experience I got was very bleh right now. But
12: okay.
11: Maybe taking it out on some back roads on a Saturday morning, Sunday morning, something like that, it would be a lot more enjoyable.
12: Okay, this is funny. So you know how when I'm talking about my Range Rover Sport and I say it's like a stripper where I'm like, deep down, she really loves me. This is Pat actually letting somebody down really gently. Like, it's not you, it's me. Mm-hmm. I'm sure you're a great person.
9: You're a great car.
12: I really get it. Yep. I can see it. It's just, you know, for me, it's not working, but I we'll
11: maybe
12: still
11: we
12: be
11: can
12: friends.
11: Give it another chance.
9: Can we still be friends?
12: So that's an interesting thing
10: here. So I just pulled up the picture of our former Range Rover graveyard when we were towing one of them away. We got two P38s and two Classics.
12: Oh, God.
10: Yeah.
12: Ooh, yeah, that's too many. Listen, that generation, that turn of the 21st century P38 that some people love,
10: no one loves them.
12: No, they do. It's at that point now. There are some people that swear by that chassis. I don't.
10: They were the worst
12: ever. I
10: can't. Mechanically, too.
12: But they had that old Buick. They had the largest version of that old Buick 3.5 liter V8 bored out to like 4.6 by the end, which would just pop up a head gasket at the slightest hint of anything over 70 degrees and an uphill. It's just they're not great motors.
10: No.
12: But listen to me criticizing another Range Rover. All right. So allow me not to be too much of a hypocrite.
10: Let's pass on the Range Rovers today.
12: Right. The real quick thing about I wanted to get back to, circling back to what he was saying about 2002, is listen, there are certain cars that I think, you know, we grew up with them, so we have fond memories of them. I understand how somebody, if you didn't grow up with it, it might, and it's another generation
10: behind. I didn't grow
12: up
10: with them. They were behind me. I didn't drive one for the first time until sometime in the, like, 2010-ish was the first time I ever drove one, and you just like, wow, this is amazing.
12: Yeah. Okay, so then let me just say, for example, and it's different than a 2002, I was thinking of a Triumph TR6 that I finally got to drive at speed.
11: Okay, I drove one of those the other day, actually.
12: Okay.
11: Just around the little loop that we have around our building, kind of, like down and up the hill.
12: So, in this, you did the autocross loop around the Casper Motor Group.
11: That car is fun.
12: Now, this is interesting. This is interesting because my thing was I drove a really nicely sorted 74 Triumph TR6 in French blue, completely redone, had tartan inserts. The guy had done an incredible job. I was completely underwhelmed driving it.
11: See, mine was kind of rough, honestly. It's not rough, but it's a very highly original car.
12: Interesting.
11: The owner's had it for, he's a second owner.
12: Okay. Now, I love that straight six. That's a great inline six motor. Makes all sorts of great noises. It felt like a truck driving around, and it had grip, but I was thinking, compared to your average 1974 car, the thing was a revelation. I mean, it would be great. I didn't really engage with that particular car at all, and that was one that had been dialed in, quote-unquote. So
11: we were shipping this car up to Maine.
12: Okay.
11: And the reason he wants it to go up to Maine, where he is pretty rural, and there's a lot of dirt roads and back roads and everything. He's like, I just want cars to run around that area and enjoy top down, nice weather for 3 months of the year, at least. And I can totally, I was envisioning that when I was taking it around the building. And I can totally see how that car would be perfect for that area.
12: Okay.
11: Just flying around on some back roads. You know, he had some really meaty tires on there. Cool. So it'd be fine in some gravel or dirt roads, whatever.
12: Hey, look, I can see it. If I'm a professor in New England and I got, you know, patches on the elbows, maybe a pipe, I can see rolling around, you know, up the upper parts of New Hampshire and Vermont with my top down in the 55 degrees. It'd be cool.
11: Yeah.
12: It would look cool. It would feel cool. I would probably pick a 2002 TII, but that's me. So that's interesting.
11: The 2002.
10: Because once you cross over into Vermont, the 2002s and the Saabs and the Volkswagens will all run circles around you.
12: Your average nicely tuned Golf's going to eat it for breakfast.
11: The 2002 was shockingly slow.
12: Okay, so
9: it's got the stock motor though, right?
12: But that but that is the fact. The TII is the early one of the first modern fuel injections, or like one of the first cars with fuel injection offered for sale. Not the first, but one of the first. So that was substantially. It was a significant post power bump from the carbureted versions that were stock, and it also improved drivability. But it didn't. It didn't seem to be very quick, Patrick.
10: See, I didn't find it slow.
12: See, interesting.
11: I don't know. Maybe I wasn't comfortable with it, and I wasn't driving it to the real ability. But
9: those cars are really capable on the track, though. And there's a lot of them that used to get the S14 motor swap out of the E30 M3.
12: Oh, God.
9: And that would be amazing. Into See, that's totally what I was thinking.
11: I'm like, even if you put like a Honda K20 or something in it.
12: People do.
11: Yeah, and so that's why Doug and I were actually talking about that this morning. I'm like,
10: but
11: yeah,
10: you drive an E30 M3 with the S14 in it. You're like, this car's slow.
9: I know. That car is a little lighter, though. You do have some shedded weight on the O2.
12: Right.
9: And the greenhouse is actually just wonderful to be in terms of seeing outward visibility is really cool.
12: Yeah, yeah.
9: But the stock power plant is underwhelming in terms of like anything you drive today. It's really hard to drive anything today and then go backwards.
11: 100%.
9: This is so great.
12: Yeah.
9: It's just
11: especially like I feel like we're all making that broken, kind of power. You know?
9: Yeah, yeah.
10: Well, so speaking
12: we
10: of...
12: We are broken.
10: Yeah. I sent you guys that picture of the dashboard in the new 5 Series yesterday, and I wasn't even complaining about the screens.
9: You were just how talking, bland it is.
12: You had a picture of
10: I had a picture of that grill on top, which is just bare plastic, really cheap looking. Looks like it's out of like an 84
12: Rabbit with one speaker.
10: Yeah,
12: like, seriously,
10: like a 4Runner, which they didn't make in 84, but you know, but something along those lines.
12: Yeah, I agree 100%.
10: Just like, what are you doing, BMW?
12: And it's just
10: they're like, oh, now we're going to put big grills on the inside too. Yeah. But they got rid of the air vents. You can't even see any air vents on the dash, which is fine. But to have this big, ugly plastic grill up top, like there was no better way to cover that.
12: And it's just so when there's nothing else, that's the thing. There's nothing else. And then there's that thing. You can't help but have your eye be drawn to it.
10: I constantly kept looking at it.
12: That's a fair argument. Everyone else, I hear a lot of enthusiasts be like, well, at least the modern BMW interior is kind of nice. I don't know what they're talking about.
9: I've been sending you guys the new 3 Series and the X5. I really like the new
12: X-Series great.
9: Exterior of these cars.
12: I haven't seen the
10: 3 Series to me is okay. It's just okay. It's not ugly. It could have been far worse. Mm-hmm. It also could have been far better. It's just there.
9: Isn't it
10: like
9: leaps and bounds better, though, than the G30, G80, all those huge
10: sure. Yes, like I'd much rather that. But
11: I like the side profile and the rear of the G80 better.
10: Take the BMW badge off of it, and what is it?
9: Well, they're all the
10: every
9: cutter copy and paste, but
11: it just looks like it's a little smushed.
10: Yeah,
9: mm-hmm.
12: See, but that's what's
10: grill,
12: interesting to me.
10: We'll post a picture of this grill for our listeners.
12: Tony's showing the picture of the 5 Series.
9: It does. It looks like a radio from the 80s that you could have bought for your, you know.
10: It looks like a home humidifier or something like along those lines. Mm-hmm. Like,
9: yeah.
12: Oh, that's a good point. Yes. Yeah.
9: Are we wrapped up on that first segment?
12: Well, we are. We're at the end of the section. Well, we're going to come back.
10: I know what I'm doing for my rant today.
12: Yeah, it looks like we've already got it. When we come back, we'll talk a little bit less about girls. We'll talk about some auction sales. There was some interesting stuff going on with some shill bidding, but we also have we want to get back to something we were talking about. So after this commercial break.
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9: Nationwide.
12: Maybe tri-state. Definitely on the mid-Atlantic where everybody would tell you if you suck. Hey, we're coming back out. We're going to be talking about, let me think about this, cars.
9: Auctions.
12: We'll start with the fun thing because we had gotten into an impromptu little Price is Right contest from last week. Tony, you want to fill us in on that? I even forgot that we had been talking about a specific BMW 5 Series.
9: Seven series.
12: Excuse me, the E38, I'm sorry, with the M5 motor in it.
10: Right.
9: Mm-hmm.
12: So it had been an interesting car.
10: So can you read off? We put our guesses in last week of where this auction was going to end. So it was a 2001 E38 mm-hmm. with an M5 engine and a manual transmission swap.
9: Short wheelbase, mole red.
12: So we
9: what
12: did.
9: Was I, 28?
12: We all did. That's, yeah.
10: Could you read off the answers?
12: Yes. Mike Troiano guessed, and he was the lowest at 28.5K was Mike's guess.
10: And there was 58,000 miles shown on the replacement cluster.
12: Okay, right. But Pat was next at 32.7K, oddly specific on the 32,700. Tony came next at upper 38, roughly, was what he said. And I, ever the optimist for people doing weird stuff, guessed 50K.
10: So you're all wrong.
12: Bob says actual retail price is
10: $62,500.
12: That makes me the winner by default, but that ain't close. Yeah. That's not really close.
9: Really?
10: Yep.
12: This is what I think. We had all sat there going.
10: And that's not even the craziest thing that we talked about.
9: That's not crazy week. That somebody.
10: What about that red E39 that we were looking at the other day?
9: Yeah,
10: that
9: was, yeah, 160,000
10: for an E39 M5.
11: It's breaking, and that's been on back with, three
10: that's
11: times.
10: That's not a no mileage car.
12: Ladies and gentlemen.
10: If it had under 1,000 miles, I get it, but.
12: The fun car industry is a little bit broken right now. This is not, if you've got the money, great. This is not a good time for you to go, I think I can get a good deal. Although I have a couple of things I wanted to point out that I saw that I thought you guys would find interesting about some other cars that were maybe interesting. But I'm surprised by 60K. I thought I was definitely at the upper limit at 50K. But I'm wrong. I don't know. Now, I didn't really look at that.
9: There's obviously two people who felt that way, right? Because they're bidding against each other to get that number. What's the jumps? I mean, are they like within 1,000?
12: Yeah, so that's the interesting thing.
9: Or was there like some crazy knockout bid that somebody had to have it? Yeah. Because it doesn't mathematically make any sense. You could go buy that and replicate that car today for a fraction of the price.
10: Let's see. I'm checking.
12: Well, we don't. I mean, that's the whole point. Obviously, that's also going to get into a conversation we're getting into later a little bit about.
10: Yeah, it was who's two people. It went from 62 to 62.5.
9: So there was two people within each other.
10: 61.5, 61. Yeah, it was two people.
12: But again, in terms of if we were actually doing our research and diligence, I would actually even want to look up the history of those bidders and see some stuff.
9: Mm-hmm.
12: But, I mean, that is interesting. 62K, I mean.
9: Are you suggesting that these auctions sometimes have unethical bidding behind it?
12: Far be it for me to cast aspersions. Topic. However, it was an interesting week for just that, as Mikey Troiano gives me the perfect segue into the next thing, which is. We all know on the online auctions, if you ever look at the live online auctions, there's definitely some what they call shill bidding. And you're not supposed to do that. On the online stuff, they frown on it. They will if they catch you doing it. It's a no-go and people can get in trouble. What makes this one particularly interesting is that the company involved in it is one of the bigger, well-known upscale luxury / sports car / exotic used car sales places, Marshall Goodman. And really briefly, what had happened was, you know, you have the auction comments and there were different people bidding and the bidding was going up. And one of the people that was bidding, which was from a different company, I think called Exotic Car something, accidentally, by their own admission, posted under the Marshall Goldmanbringer trailer account and made a comment not as Marshall Goldman. That got everybody kind of looking at it sideways, and not soon after that, Bringer Trailer did indeed pull the auction because they said that was a no-go. So
9: are they banned?
12: Well, Marshall Goldman, like the other company, which is, I had to look it up, Exotic Motors AG, according, call them banned. They're not allowed to bid, they're not allowed to comment, and they're not allowed to sell.
9: Yep. There's some big names in this industry.
12: That sounds like a ban.

0: 2027 Corvette Grand Sport. Marshall Goldman, that account did post, and it was the owner, Harley Magnin, who said, I wanted to respond personally. We are no longer associated with the owner of that account, and they will not be involved in any Marshall Goldman auctions going forward. We take the concerns here very seriously. I get that. But so this is always a question of what did you know and when did you know it, right? I mean, that's just like any investigation. Yeah. I don't know. It's not my place to kind of figure that stuff out. But that's obviously, that's a major dent, and everybody's talking about it because everyone knows about Marshall Goldman, a company that does, to be fair, I think it would be fair to say that they usually command premium and ask premium prices for cars compared to what other guys are doing. Yep. So I think that's a big deal. So I want to go around. I have some other comments about that, but I've been talking for long enough. Mike, what is your feeling about all this kind of stuff? Do you have anything to add specifically about this?
1: I think we're just starting to get all of the tip of the iceberg of the market manipulation and seeing people bid to upsell certain cars that are in collections or to push, you know, vehicle values above and beyond what they're truly worth. So, you know, if Pat's holding six or half a dozen, whatever, you know, 488s and or 458s.
0: Okay,
1: and,
0: right. Which is,
1: Pat says to Tony, let's go and bid on one of them really heavily. And guess what? The other five are worth a whole lot more now. That really helps Pat and Tony out, right? Mm-hmm. So they're starting to, I think, expose more of that. Not to say that this didn't happen in the Mecum days and previous auction days and things like that. But
0: we'll get to that because that's interesting.
1: Everybody cites these online auction things as a data point, and we use it too. You know, we get a car that somebody says, what's this vehicle worth? And we'll look to see.
0: And you're looking at transactions.
1: Yeah, especially when there's very few of them on the market. Or it's a very special unique car. We got to see what the open market's been willing to pay for it historically.
0: Totally makes sense.
1: So I think we're starting to get a little bit more of that. We obviously all want the most money we can get for these things. And we all want it to be a home run. But you got to, I think, just do your best in terms of presentation and bring the vehicle to what it should bring at that given day. And there's some timing considerations to this too.
0: Always.
1: You know, we've advised people not to go live for these auctions during Labor Day weekend because people are on vacation. They're not paying attention to their bidding.
0: So very important.
1: We try to get to the timing strategy of this too.
0: And everybody has different theories about that. Some people are like, don't have it in on the weekend. Nobody's going to be paying attention. Some people are like, no, that's when people have time. So everyone has their like set of rules that they live by when they think they're going to give themselves the best chance. Usually, like you said, there usually is a lot of similarities about that, but it is interesting that different people have different theories. I've noticed as an other side of that, some auction companies are like weird. Once you set the reserve and the auction goes live, it never moves. And then there are some people that some companies that will be like the day of, all of a sudden 2 hours before, like, hey, we just lowered the reserve. They won't tell you what it is, but they'll say, hey, we just lowered it. Or we just took, or they'll tell you it's already your past reserve. And then some people say that's bad because then some people think they're overpaying, so they'll stop bidding. Everybody has different theories. So it's just, it's really interesting on all
1: that. I agree with that. If I lift the reserve on something, somebody might be saying to themselves, like, hey, I'm paying too much now. But, you know, we're going to bring a trailer with a Porsche 924 at no reserve, which is a different feeling from the jump that people are there like, I'm in this to buy this. Mm-hmm. This is not testing
2: like,
1: the market.
2: This car's not. Right. We're not selling.
1: Yeah. I'm going to present my
3: bid. There was actually just an article, may have been in that Daily Vroom email the other day about reserve versus no reserve. And he did the comparison.
0: You're absolutely right.
3: And the cars that were reserve still ended up getting higher money for the same cars that were then no reserve. Hmm. Yeah.
0: He pointed out, but he was very thoughtful to also point out that some of that might reflect the quality of the cars being offered because some people that are selling their car no reserve, it's because it's not the premium version of it. So it's still hard to track that metric because it's not a strictly apples to apples comparison.
1: Mm-hmm.
0: But trend-wise, the numbers were, there was an interesting difference on that stuff. And then it was also interesting for cars and bids versus bring a trailer, which are the two big ones where you saw reserve cars, there didn't seem to be for a lot of our favorite cars a big difference in price until you got to the no reserve stuff. And then it did seem like cars and bids would traditionally get lower if it was a no reserve. So interesting stuff. So that was the other thing. What else did you want to add to that, Tony? Because you're just adding some really important thoughts.
3: I don't know. I think, you know, what you're seeing with this particular auction with a shill bidder, it's happened since the first auction in time ever happened, you know, a horse or a cow or a goat auction 300 years ago. I guarantee it had some guy in the crowd who wasn't an actual buyer raising his hand.
0: Listen, absolutely.
3: And the auction houses do it too. It's not just the sellers doing it. auction houses are well known to do this.

0: in art, in jewelry, in anything. Mm-hmm. So, and I guarantee you that in this case, Bring a Trailer is like, yeah, you shouldn't do that, but they make more money when that happens too.
1: Right.
0: So it's, right. I'm not saying it's right. I'm just saying it's always going to happen.
1: Well, listen, the only live auction I ever did, I am not a millionaire. The only one I ever did was at the at Los Angeles Tow Yard auction, where there was an older six series that had some parts I wanted. Nice. And I went, and they absolutely had a shill bitter guy there. And I couldn't help, I wound up buying this 84 633 for $325. There was nobody else even looking at the car beforehand. And all of a sudden I have this one guy kind of bidding with me who read me like a book, because it was really that thing where, like, once we got to 300, he saw me, he kept raising his hand. And then when I got to 300, I kind of had to sit there and I thought about it. And then I went to 325 and he just looked at me and went, okay, that's all that guy's going for. And then I saw him kind of hanging out and talking to the guy. I'm like, ah, oh, I got a shill bid sucker. I got suckered. Having said that, I just wanted to bring up this one point before we get to Pat, because I still want to hear your point.
2: Mm-hmm.
1: No, let's go to Pat first. I want to circle back to that. You look like you had an important point.
2: I've been seeing on Bring a Trailer how there's auctions that are more than a week now.
1: They have some bigger ones. Premium. Yeah. The premiums will go 2 weeks.
2: Is that only the premium?
0: 10 days or 2 weeks?
3: I think it's a 10-day premium.
1: Maybe it's a 10-day premium.
2: So that's the only premium listing, though. Mm-hmm. And how do you get the premium listing? Do you have to pay more?
1: It's the car. I think it's
0: 300 hours versus a $100 listing fee, something like that.
2: Interesting.
1: Yeah, it costs more. And then, yes, for some of them, they, I guess their metrics tell them those cars, it benefits everybody if it's a little longer.
2: Yeah.
1: But that is, there's a whole, like, I don't know if it's gold tier or premium. I don't remember what it is. But yes,
2: there's a whole separate one. It has to be through a Bring a Trailer partner and stuff.
1: Right.
2: Yeah.
1: Right. So that's interesting. Now, getting back to what I was saying, here was the one thing, because we were talking about shill bidders have existed since the dawn of bidding, right?
2: Mm-hmm.
1: The thing that's interesting to me is that in live auctions, it's not called shill bidding. It's called chandelier bidding. And they don't necessarily, and that's not.
0: Well, I think you can have both.
1: But that's,
0: you can have a shill bidder that's a live human, but when the auctioneer is just pointing, I've got 325 over here, and he's just kind of pointing at the chandelier.
1: Right.
0: You know.
1: Right. But that's an accepted practice. Whoever the chandelier bidder isn't being told they can't raise their hand for another car.
0: Right.
1: Whereas on the online stuff, you do that stuff, and all of a sudden,
0: well, maybe in the real world, in live auctions, if there is someone, if we're a seller of a car or a piece of art or something, and we come in there as a team, you know, and I'm the seller, but you're in there to shill bid, your partner's with me, but you're bidding against anyone else who's also bidding,
1: right?
0: You'd probably get tossed out for that.
1: I don't know. That's not what I'm being told, and that's the thing. When I've talked to some of those guys, I don't know if that's true. I think if we were to go to Meekum and I were to go ahead and get my own paddle, and just, I know what the reserve is, and if I'm 10,000 under the reserve, I go ahead and throw my paddle up. I don't think that matters. So
0: I don't know.
1: Okay, that's just what I was hearing. So I wanted to bring that up because I've heard some people that are experienced telling me it's not such a big deal in the live stuff. So here's my final point on that is you can't stop it.
0: No.
2: Yeah.
1: I mean, it only got caught because the dude forgot to turn off, you know, switch accounts. So
0: I'm sure we used to do it on eBay, that, you know, not even selling cars, just selling whatever, you know, Mike and I would sell electronic stuff. I'm sure throw a bit in there, get the, you know, jumpstart it a little bit.
1: Absolutely. I know for sure there have been some where it's just like, go in there, please bid the bids. I need the car to get to 50. Go ahead and bid 48. I know this other guy will probably at least get to that and then I'll be cool. So I don't think there's much you can do about that. But I will always go back to the other point, which is market manipulation. These bigger guys, the Marshall Goldman being one of them, there's some others who shall remain nameless because I know they just bought up. I'll talk about the cars. I know they bought up a ton of Boxster Spiders and then seem to be trying to set the market for that and then doing certain kind of bids. And that's interesting because I've just seen all those Boxster Spiders they suddenly dropped the prices on all those box of spiders, including the one of my friend who they were giving a hard time with, because all of a sudden, 2 weeks after they bought the car, they were coming back to him saying, hey, this car, there's a bad smell in here and all kinds of weird stuff, where it's like, this deal's already done and I drove the car and I don't know what you're talking about, bad smell. So it wasn't happening with me, but...
2: You want to talk about bad smell.
1: So what?
2: And bring a trailer, actually. Uh-oh. We just had a client purchase. It's a really cool car. It's a 55 Bel Air.
1: Oh.
2: With a 408 engine in it. Basically a truck LS. And let me see if I can pull it up real quick. So it's a supercharged 408 powered 1955 Ooh. Bel Air. Mm. And it's a four-door. It has this crazy patina look to it. And a massive LSA supercharger on it. And there's a lot of really good suspension components and everything like that in the car. But the car arrived to us, and it had this funk to it, man. It was
1: like a moldy kind of funk?
2: It was like they sprayed some crazy stuff in it trying to cover a smell up.
1: Oh, no, and the ozonium wasn't kicking.
2: Dude, as it was just sitting here and we're starting to, you know, look it over and everything, the smell just kept getting worse and worse and worse.
1: Ooh.
2: And...
1: did something die in transit?
2: So at Castor Motor Group, you know, we have a handful of cars that have come in from all sorts of different scenarios. And some people have reached out to us and be like, hey, what do you do if I found a mouse in my car and it died and I don't know where it is? So we've actually helped out basically restore a few cars that have had this problem before. And once you smell that smell once,
1: oof,
2: you know what it is.
1: Mm-hmm.
2: The second we opened up the doors with this Bel Air, we were like, oh, no.
1: Something died.
2: We knew it had a little mouse problem, and so today we had it on the lift and everything, and unfortunately, John was the one to discover when he pulled the rear seat out.
1: Sorry, bro.
2: There is a few different nests in there, and there's also a little furry friend kind of mummified underneath where the spare tire would be.
0: Vince and I have been through this quite a few times now, and unfortunately, we're starting to be known to track this stuff down, get it out. We had a 66 or 67 Camaro, a very rare one, RSSS convertible that was stored in a barn before coming to us, and it just smelled. And after we replaced foam under the seats, we were still getting the smell. We eventually took apart the whole dashboard and found more carcass under there. And that car still, even after cleaning, we repainted the trunk. We did a lot to that car, and you put it outside on a warm day. It's still there. Now, on the other hand, the 69 Corvette that we sold 2 years ago, that client, when he first bought that car, he had an issue. We replaced carpets and seats, and the issue went away. But then the critters came back. He parked it in his garage that was not well sealed. We've had this issue with the black GT4.
2: The black GT4 was brutal.
0: Trunk that was in a barn.
2: We'll catch up on this story in a little bit.
1: Yeah, on the funky note, we will come right back from this commercial break with more fun cars, less mouse.
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1: 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You know, we love doing this show live, that's especially when we can't get Tony to wrap up at the end because he's in the middle of a good point. But that's what happens when you go live. It isn't always perfect. However, if you want to hear this show, we do obviously have podcasts, and that is where Pat Colburn comes in to tell us how
2: absolutely,
1: do you find us.
2: Absolutely, guys. Yeah, yeah. If you can't tune in live, do not worry. 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You can find us on Apple, Spotify, Amazon. whichever podcast streaming platform that you guys use, just type in The Motor Crew. All the episodes from season one and season two will come right up.
1: Thank you. Thank you. Also, thank you to our lovely sponsor, obviously, at the Mainline Dental Club. Always appreciative of them and look forward to seeing them soon. Moving on. We were talking about mice, but I want to stick with Tony because actually it was just what I noticed from your social media this week. I don't remember if it was yours or if it was Kasser Motor Group, but it was the Porsche 930.
2: Yeah, so it was 930 day yesterday.
1: It was nine. Yes, yesterday was September 30th. So Tony went ahead, and I don't know if you're Pat. You were in charge.
2: I had Tony.
1: Of
0: that was Pat.
2: I had Tony send me some childhood pictures.
1: This was what was great, and this is one. It's not a picture I've ever seen. We all love, and I knew he'd had a Porsche 930.
2: Yeah,
1: that his father had had back in the day, but I'd never seen a picture of little Tony Kasser. Tony, I never knew Tony was actually small enough at one point to not see over the steering wheel, but apparently that wasn't. There was some point where he was under 6 feet, but it was a great picture.
0: So
1: of
0: actually,
1: you.
0: The funny story that goes along with that.
1: Yeah.
0: I was probably 7 or 8 years old, maybe nine, when I had to stop riding in the back seat of that car
1: because
0: I and my mom would sit in the back so that
1: that's hilarious.
0: I had to be up front. Yeah.
1: Oh, Barbara Kasser, you're that is true love. Yeah. That's a mom's love sitting in the back of a 930. But that's the thing, you have a history with this car.
0: Yeah.
1: And so the one that you have now, is that hitting something in the feels for
0: yeah,
1: you?
0: Yeah, when you see it parked, and it's because of the color is so similar.
1: Right.
0: When you see it parked, at least for me, yeah, it brings back something like you just look at it and you see that color and that car has a shape and those 911s have the smiley face. And,
1: right.
0: You know, it's yeah, it's cool.
1: Now, obviously, that's a cool car. But I mean, it's something it's personal, too. Like so that I think that adds something to it. It was
0: a little bit.
1: A little bit for you. OK, listen, my thing is the Mercedes S-Class. I always say this. My dad, who put himself through college, really hustled. I remember the first time he got himself a Mercedes and it was a 1976 280S. It was the six-cylinder carb thing. I still, if I see that 116, that generation 70s S-Class just does something to me. It meant something to the family. So there's still a part of me that would love to style out like a mid-70s S-Class. I'd throw a 6.9 in it because that's the engine. Yeah, that's what I would do. Maybe a little bit of European stuff. But there's something about that car that moves me in a way that not necessarily something else would. So that's what's something for me. Now, I know your dad had that GTO or stuff, but what's the car? Is there bedrock? I call those bedrock cars. Mm-hmm. That's like the foundation for your like early experience that still informs everything. Mike Troiano, do you have something like that?
3: Yeah, my dad is probably as much as he is like a muscle car guy and loves his V8s and stuff. I grew up on Hondas with him.
1: Hondas.
3: You know, we've had every generation of Honda Accord from 86, I want to say, all the way up through 2002.
1: Mm-hmm.
3: So if there was a generational change, a model year change, a facelift, a new feature, we were going in and out of cars probably every 2 years. You know, and at one point it was even less than 2 years with lease turnovers and stuff like that. So that stuff always still makes me think of him. And then even his Volkswagen GTI, you know, when he had that car, it was 87.
1: Right.
3: And that was really cool. It was an awesome red car.
1: Okay.
3: It was fun to have.
1: Now, those Honda Accords, at 86, I think, that was the first year they had the pop-up headlights, is it not?
3: Yeah, it's somewhere around there, but that one did. He had a blue one, he had a black one, and then it started to go into the wagons. And the cars in, like, the early 92s. And then I learned to drive on a 96 Honda Accord manual.
1: Right.
3: And that was, he had one more after that. He had a 2001, I think, or a 2000 that was right after that. So,
1: nice.
3: Yeah, those cars for me are always kind of his.
1: Honda's
3: is ringing, yeah.
0: See, and actually, like, that's where, like, an E32 BMW 7 Series.
1: For you.
0: For you. Okay, so for me, like, and that's what I need in my collection
1: you
0: now.
1: You keep
0: like,
1: bringing those up.
0: I need one.
1: That's true.
0: I need a good one.
1: All the cool ones, and then that's the one where I'm like, but it's because it means something.
2: You threw a bid on one last year.
0: Yeah, there was a good one I'm bringing, and then it got ridiculously high. Really, I'm probably 10 years behind the mark on what I really want to spend. On one.
2: It went like 10 grand
0: and I think,
2: more.
0: Wow, you know, having restored other BMWs in the past few years, I just know what you're in for with finding parts.
1: Oh, God.
0: And stuff, which probably keeps me away.
1: Right.
0: So you'd have to find a really good one, and I don't want to spend for that because I don't need it.
1: Right.
3: And that's, he's not going to like what I think he should do. I think he should liquidate, except the E36.
1: Ooh.
3: And go get a Z8 or go get a 911. Go get your one.
0: Liquidating would not give me anywhere near the capital for a Z8.
3: That's where Citadel comes in.
0: Z8s are too old, lucky for me.
1: Then I start thinking about me. If he were to liquidate that thing, I would be.
0: What, the M6?
1: Or the M5.
0: Yeah.
1: Like, that's a tough one.
0: I think we've talked about this before, but the M6 would go first.
1: That's
0: the one that's replaceable.
1: Right.
0: So.
1: And I get that.
0: Yeah.
1: And like I said, and granted, I always still think about backseat for an 80-pound dog. He's got the center AC there.
2: Mm-hmm. Tony would just drop dead if he saw a dog in the backseat of the M6.
3: We all would.
0: Wow. Other than Ollie?
2: Yeah, other than Ollie. Dude,
0: I have a specific towel for Ollie in the car. But we did get. Are you going to say what I asked you yesterday?
2: Yeah, Tony and I.
1: Oh, no.
2: So we're sourcing a car. We're sourcing a very nice Bentley Continental GT for one of our great clients, Raf. And we are going to finish the deal in Downingtown. And we are going to take the M6 over there. I get in the M6. Tony's like, Bob, your shoes dirty? I'm like,
0: car's got white carpet.
2: Me, dude?
1: Listen, at this point, if I had Zeke in the back of an M6 or an M5, you're talking about one of those full, like, rear covers that are up there. Hey, I'm not letting him scratch anything on something like that because it is. I would be a caretaker of a really cool car.
0: I had one of those covers for my E38 7 Series. Mm-hmm. I didn't even have a dog. But I had this cover because I didn't have a truck at the time or anything else to use when I was a younger homeowner. I had that in the M3. So Home Depot runs were done in the 7 Series. And I had this big vinyl cover. It was basically made for dog, like, you know, covers the back seat, goes up and wraps over the front, went over your front headrest. That's what held it in. Mm-hmm. And then it had flaps that came up on the door. So it covered everything. But I'd throw drywall in there.
1: 100%.
0: I specifically remember drop ceiling tiles, which make a mess, putting them in the back there.
1: Right.
0: And that's what I use that car for.
1: Amen. I did my Integra. I did that for construction. I had one of those awful vinyl seat covers, but it meant that my cloth seats were absolutely not dealing with me being dirty. My construction shoes would come off. There was just, there's no way.
0: For the really big stuff that just wouldn't fit in the car, I'd call Mike. He had a Harley Davidson F-150.
3: Yeah.
2: That was funny.
3: Yeah.
0: We'd go in that if I had to buy a door or something, but.
1: I didn't know where you were going with that. When you said he had a Harley Davidson, I'm like, what kind of trailer was he running off of that? It's Harley, but okay. Okay, F-150, you had a Harley F-150 edition.
3: I had like probably an 8-year span of just having a daily driven truck. I would lease them or buy a new truck. And I had lots of new friends that would show up as soon as I had a truck. They were like,
2: what are you doing?
0: Lucky for me, I wasn't a new friend.
3: No. I was happy to help and I was happy to loan the truck out. But it's amazing when you own one how many people reach out to you for something they need.
0: There was a time where I had to go to a redneck party, so I borrowed one of Mike's trucks.
3: Yeah, that's right, the Halloween party.
1: Awesome.
0: Forget what I gave him in exchange, but something.
3: I think I got your M3. You were here, you could have the M3 for the weekend or something.
0: I think it was something. I forget. Something or like was that. It something that's I brought home from work?
3: Maybe. Mm-hmm. Maybe it was something like that.
0: Yeah.
1: So, but that's going to be interesting. All those cars you have an attachment to. Like, you are in a fortunate position where you can have all that cool stuff. And as we've said.
0: Yeah, somewhat.
1: But the M6, the M5, you knew the car before you ever owned it.
0: There's a story with that. So it's hard to.
1: So that car has a history with you. That would be the hard one to sell. The M6, I know, you had it for a little while, it got hit, and now it's really nice, but it's not the same, like, woven into your fabric kind of car.
0: No, it's just now that you've made that yours. Like, I've made that.
1: Even though
0: it's 100% stock, but looks 100% stock.
1: Right.
0: You've made it.
1: You did.
0: It's your and it's like all right. There's something about knowing every nut and bolt now in the car.
1: Mm-hmm.
0: But no, I'm not in the market for anything right now, so it really doesn't matter.
1: Well, but you have Mike, as we all know. If you have Mike Troiano in your ear, there's always something that might be interesting.
0: Yeah, but lucky for us, we're in the business where we get to things.
1: We do get to have things, and that's like true. I said,
0: so going back to like the 930, we have that 930.
1: That just happened
0: now,
1: to be something.
0: It's not going anywhere.
1: Anytime
0: for a little
1: soon.
0: Bit. Yeah. At least not this year.
1: Right.
0: You know, we'll see what happens in the spring or the end of next summer.
1: When the prices have gone nuts and you say, why not?
0: So it's around today. We're driving the 2001 996 Turbo that we have in inventory. So another fun car to just have. Like, these are all cars that would potentially be on my radar. But you know what? We're fortunate enough that we get to play with them.
1: That's true. We do.
0: Experience them. And honestly, I get bored of them after a while.
1: Well, that is, and also, not only do you get bored of them, but it is, we're at that point where it is the variety of experiences is really worthwhile.
0: Yeah.
1: You know, if you've mined one vein for so long, it's like, I'd like to try something else.
0: Yeah.
1: Which is why I'm going to borrow the Rolls Royce Wraith for a couple of days.
0: I was just
1: going
0: to bring that up. We had the Wraith, you know, we had that out at Mainline Dental Club's event.
1: Right.
0: 2 weeks ago. And then I had to leave from there to go pick up my son from work. So I'm driving the Wraith to a very nice country club, which felt proper.
1: Appropriate, yep. Appropriately
0: But it's
1: dressed.
0: Like once you do that, you're mm-hmm. kind of...
3: You got it out of your system, right?
0: You're over it. Like I've driven supercars to the supermarket.
1: Right.
0: You know, I've done... You know, you can do the fancy dinners in them stuff, and I've done the normal daily living with them too. Mm-hmm. And lots of times you're just over it. Like, right. I don't know, it's...
1: Right.
0: Not all that it's cracked up to be,
1: sure.
0: I guess. There's definitely something when you have accomplished goals in your life and you buy it yourself and you get that rewarding feeling that
1: that's
0: we
1: much different.
0: Don't necessarily get that rewarding feeling.
1: It's not the same.
0: But we still drive them, so we live with all the nuances of where to park, who's mm-hmm. approaching you,
1: mm-hmm.
0: all this stuff that makes it not as much fun after
1: right.
0: a while.
1: How do people mm-hmm. perceive me as a result of something like this? All of that stuff. That's very true.
2: I hate when I have to go get gas or something in something like the Bentley or the Wraith.
1: Oh, and you're sitting at Wawa.
2: And I'm just some 24-year-old kid walking out of this like $200,000 car. And
3: they think you're some kind of social media influencer.
2: No, not even. They're probably looking at me as some like trust fund bad word, you know?
3: Yeah.
1: Mm-hmm. Okay.
0: Like, we're not flashy people, the four of us sitting here.
1: I mean, it'll be uncomfortable.
0: Outside of Mike and I's sneakers. But we're not.
1: Right.
0: You know, we don't buy this stuff to show off, like,
1: no, that's
0: true. And be so ostentatious. Like, we're not that.
1: No.
0: So you drive these and you get a little uncomfortable.
1: That's really interesting you say that.
0: In that position.
1: Yeah, I do, like, even when I was driving my dad's Mercedes back in the day, if someone said something to me, I was always be like, well, it's not mine.
2: And that's the first thing I say. And then it leads me into saying what I do for work, and I usually end up handing out a business card.
1: Well, that's good. Mm-hmm. That's good business.
3: That's good networking. Yeah.
1: But even with, listen, my Range Rover, that's the thing. I'll have someone say something to me, and I'll be quick to be like, I bought that for 12 grand. Like I do. So I didn't even think about that, but I think there is some kind of part of me that's being like trying to emphasize, like, hey, I'm not throwing a lot of money at these things. So.
0: No, and I think there's something like when we are getting gas or whatever in these cars and someone says, nice car, and you say, it's, you know, not mine. It's for work. I'm driving in one of my client's cars.
1: Interesting.
0: It brings you back down to that person's level most of the time.
1: Makes you feel more relatable. At least I
0: And they feel more relatable to you.
1: It's
0: which opens up the conversation more into what we do and everything.
1: Very true.
0: Pat and I were in, we were driving the 993 Turbo.
2: Mm-hmm.
0: And something else that day.
2: The 360?
0: Maybe. Something. And we pulled into a Wawa, and a guy stops us. He's like, I haven't seen a 993 Turbo that clean. Like, he kind of knew the cars. And turns out his dad had a shop in the Westchester area 20 years ago.
1: Yeah,
0: and
1: they
0: used to work on those cars. And, you know, once we said, like, it's not ours, we're doing it for... It opened up the conversation more.
1: Right. It makes it easier to have the conversation.
0: Yeah, you know you're not going to end up on TikTok... Being like, sir, what do you do for a living?
1: Right. Yeah. Listen, we're down to 1 minute. Unfortunately, this is the thing. We didn't get to your bedrock car. I just want to make sure that at least Patrick Colburn gets to talk at least briefly about what car. Do you think you have a bedrock car for you from your youth?
2: I don't know, man.
1: No.
2: I don't know.
1: Don't know.
2: I've been all over the place.
1: Okay, I'm glad I didn't give him much time then.
2: Yeah.
1: Okay. Something to think
0: not
1: about for next time.
2: I mean, a Trackhawk maybe until they stop getting stolen. I don't know. I mean, a Trackhawk would be awesome.
1: Yeah, see, you don't appreciate what you have until it's gone. That's how I talk about the Trackhawk.
3: Maybe that's next daily for
0: you. Did
3: you
0: or your parents ever have a car stolen in your lifetime? Did you, Mike?
3: Nope. No.
0: Okay. Put that on the list for next week. We'll talk about stolen cars from our parents' stories.
1: Well, there you go. And on that note, it's the end. Next week, we hope to talk about the stuff gone. On behalf of the entire motor crew, Miles Levy, Tony Kass, Sir Mike Troiano, and Pat Colburn, have a lovely Thursday afternoon.
3: See you guys.
2: Bye-bye.

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0: From my perspective, this is Andriy Chornodolsky, continuing genocide as a tactic and strategy of subjugation of Ukraine. According to the publication The Economist, Vladimir Putin has ordered Russian troops to abandon any pretense of observing the rules of law. Putin said there are no rules now. After hitting a school and a week later attacking two buses in the Ukrainian city of Kramatorsk, killing 33 people. The strategy of wearing down the will of the Ukrainian people to fight for their homeland is taken from the playbook of the bombings of Hiroshima and Nagasaki and the firebombings of Dresden in World War II. Looking back at history, the total indiscriminate destruction of Kyiv by Andriy Boholyubsky, the destruction of the Zaporizhian Siege by the German-born Catherine, who seized the Russian throne by killing her husband Peter III, and the sacking of Baturin by Tsar Peter, as well as the genocide by Hunger, the Holodomor, are historic examples of Russian genocides perpetrated against Ukraine. The tally of deaths in the millions and the cultural ethnocide of Russia is the reason that Ukraine cannot and will not capitulate. To do so will mean the ultimate loss of Ukrainian existence and identity. The term genocide was coined by the Polish Jewish lawyer Raphael Lemkin in 1944, combining the Greek word genos, meaning race or family, with the Latin side, C-I-D-E, meaning killing. Lemkin's work was influenced by the atrocities committed during the World War and the Holocaust, leading to the recognition of genocide as an international crime by the United Nations in 1948. Genocide scholars, commentators, legal experts, human rights organizations, and the national parliaments of several countries have declared that Russian war crimes and crimes against humanity committed against Ukrainian civilians during the present Russo-Ukrainian war, including mass killings, deliberate attacks on shelters, evacuation routes and humanitarian corridors, indiscriminate bombardment of residential areas, deliberate and systematic infliction of life-threatening conditions by military sieges, rape and sexual violence, amount to genocide and incitement to genocide with intent to destroy the Ukrainian nation. Russia's kidnapping of Ukrainian children from occupied territories prompted the International Criminal Court to issue arrest warrants against Vladimir Putin and other Russian officials. The United States, unfortunately, does not recognize the jurisdiction of the International Criminal Court and therefore gives sanctuary to Vladimir Putin in the United States. Why does the United States not recognize the International Criminal Court? President Joe Biden called the International Criminal Court's plans to seek arrest warrants for the leaders of Israel and Hamas outrageous. Today, genocidal acts continue in Gaza on both sides. Since the court was created almost a quarter century ago, the U.S. has refused to become a state party to the court, even though it helped create it. The United States did not want to be held accountable for war crimes, such as the Lieutenant Cali My Lai massacre of over 500 civilians in Vietnam and indiscriminate shootings in the Iraq and Afghanistan wars. Russian authorities committed the crime against humanity of deportation and forcible transfer of children and their enforced disappearance. The Independent International Commission of Inquiry in Ukraine said in its latest report to the Human Rights Council of the United Nations located in Geneva. If Putin, upon the invitation by the President of the United States, comes to the Florida G20 summit, it is incumbent for all Ukrainians to march in protest in Washington, D.C., New York, and the site of the summit. This moment cannot be ignored. Killers are not welcome in the United States. Arrest Putin. Let us not forget that the unlawful deportation and transfer of tens of thousands of Ukrainian children into Russia, allegedly for their safety, is a genocidal act against the Ukrainian nation. Ukraine is the victim of the 21st century's largest mass murder by a maniacal tyrant, and yet it is mostly ignored by the world and the media. Daily reports of ordinary citizens being killed has numbed the viewers and is accepted as a matter of fact. Time for activism and screams for justice now must be heard. Slava Ukraini, Heroyam Slava.
1: The Manor College Continuing Education 2026 fall semester has started, featuring Ukrainian history workshops. The second course, Ukrainian History 102, picks up where 101 left off last month and takes students from the end of the Halych-Volynian Kingdom period to the rise of the Kozakie, the Hetmanate period, the Haidamaki rebellions, and the growth of modern Ukrainian national consciousness through the 18th century. The date is next Wednesday, October 14th. Ukrainian History 103 delves into the 19th and 20th centuries when, in the crucible of empiric wars, Ukraine's modern national consciousness was forged. The date is Wednesday, November 18th. 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
1: Slava Ukraini! This is the Ukrainian sports scene with Ihor Stelmach. Born to Ukrainian immigrant parents, Alex Shibicki was a highly talented and key member of the New York Rangers 1940 Stanley Cup champions team. The 6-foot, 180-pound Winnipeg native played left wing on the Rangers' bread line, along with the Colville brothers, Mac and Neil. They got their moniker because they were the team's bread-and-butter forward line. In 1932, at age 18, Shibicki was first scouted by the New York Rangers while playing for the Winnipeg Columbus Club. Blue Shirts coach general manager Lester Patrick traveled to Winnipeg in an effort to meet Shibicki's family and get him to sign a contract with the club. The Ukrainian attended his first training camp in 1934, and he had no problems adapting to Patrick's coaching methods. He immediately clicked on a forward unit with the Colvilles, and the threesome joined the Rangers for the 1935-36 season. As all three forwards were right-handed shots, Shibicki was challenged by Patrick to play the left side, with the Rangers boss proclaiming that a good hockey player can play any position. Shibicki was an excellent skater and possessed a strong, accurate shot. He was credited with being the first player to use a slap shot in an NHL game, after perfecting its mechanics with the renowned Bun Cook after practice. He registered a career-high 24 goals in 1938-39, tied for second in the league with Montreal's Toe Blake. In 324 career games over 8 seasons, Shibicki scored 109 goals, including 10 game winners, and 201 points. Shibicki was also a solid playoff contributor, posting 12 goals and 24 points in 39 postseason games. His top playoff year was in 1939-40, when he tallied 2 goals, won a game winner, and added 5 assists. However, Shibicki's biggest contribution to that year's cup-winning squad was how he inspired and motivated his fellow Rangers. In the Stanley Cup final against Toronto, Shibicki had to leave Game 3 after breaking his ankle. There were conflicting reports as to whether management and players decided not to inform him of the break, instead telling him it was a bad sprain, or if he chose not to divulge the severity of his injury to his teammates and coaches. Either way, his ankle was numbed with Novocaine, and after sitting out the 4th game, he returned for the 5th. He could only turn to his left on the ice, so he basically played on one leg. In Game 6, the Novocaine had worn off and Shibicki was in the dressing room getting another shot when teammate Brian Hextall scored the series-winning goal in

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5: Believers should understand that children of God are truly led by the Spirit and as such produce fruit providing evidence of the same. On today's broadcast titled, Habitual Behavior Manifests Membership. Recorded September 20th, year 2026, on Apostolic Square in Philadelphia, Pennsylvania. Bishop Omega presents a message which conveys Christian behavior is not just an ethical or moral idea, but is evidence of spiritual allegiance with God. The principal text is found in the book of Luke, 6th chapter, and the book of Matthew, 5th chapter.
6: Have a very interesting message, and I think they all are, but I like to highlight things we didn't necessarily realize before, and I think we have a good one today for that aspect of the word. Today's, I'll give you the title first so we can see where we're going straight away. Habitual Behavior Manifests Membership. Fancy language for how you act on the regular shows whether you belong to God or Satan. And the scripture says that. And I want you to keep in mind, for all skeptics and anyone that has, when you hear these scriptures today, if you have a "but I" or "I don't," to understand, you're disagreeing with the Lord. All right? Now, I'm going to give you straight scripture from the Bible. There are no two ways about it, no equivocating. You're either in the Lord's family or you belong to the devil. That's simply scripture. In fact, why don't we just start with that one so we can get everybody on the same page? I am not saying anything that's hyperbolic. It's what the word says. You either belong to one camp or the other. And if you find yourself during this message saying, then you're not in alignment with the word. It's that simply put. Let's begin with a clear 1 John. 1 John 3:10. You can hardly get clearer than this. Here's how you know who belongs to God. Here's how you know who belongs to Satan. It's just that simple. And it is based on your behavior. Now, your behavior doesn't earn you membership in one or two of these camps, but it shows which camp you're in. We're not saying anything about earning salvation, but your behavior shows. That's why I said habitual behavior manifests membership. So what you do habitually, by habit, your regular behavior manifests, shows membership, where you belong. You're either in God's family or you're in Satan's family. It's that simple. You've heard me say many times, there are only two camps. And people like to equivocate, but God understands, and there are many ways, and God, he understands that we all falter sometimes, but what you do on the regular, your behavior dictates where you belong. Now, I'm not saying that of my own. Let's read the scripture and see what God has to say about it through the Apostle John. 1 John 3:10 reads,
7: in this, the children of God are manifest.
6: In this is how. And he's about to tell you how. This is how.
7: The children of God are manifest.
6: Those who are saved, those who belong to God, are made evident, are manifest. The children of God are manifest. This is how. How is that, John?
7: Whosoever doeth not righteousness of God, neither he that loveth not.
6: Who that doeth the righteousness? What does righteousness mean? Follow the commands of Jesus. Live by the moral standards and the dictates and the commands of Jesus. Period. That's what it means. I like to break down all the, when I say fancy language, that's a colloquial way of just saying words that may not be clear to you. Let's just put it in the straight vernacular of the day. When you do what Jesus said, you show that you belong to him on a habitual basis when you do. When you don't, you show that you don't belong to him. It's that simply put, the way you deal with one another, that's another way we show. But finish that scripture. Read it, start from the beginning again.
7: In this the children of God are manifest.
6: This by this. This is how we see who belongs to God.
7: And the children of the devil.
6: And this is how we see who belongs to the devil.
7: Whosoever doeth not righteousness is not of God.
6: Whoever does not follow what Jesus says, what the word of God says, is not of God.
7: Neither he that loveth not his brother.
6: And you that don't get along, don't love, aren't kindly toward your fellow members in Christ. Simply put, you can come up with all kinds of excuses. Yeah, but this one did this. Yeah, this one got some other. That's not what he's saying. You want to make God say what you want to hear, but yet God says this is what it is. So I wanted to start with this scripture. So as we go through the message today, I want you to keep in mind that scripture right there. Then let's go to another one. John 14:15. If you love me.
7: Amen.
6: This is Jesus talking. If you love me, you'll do what I said do.
7: Yes.
6: Oh, you know it by this wording. You'll keep my commandments.
7: Amen.
6: This is Jesus talking. If you find yourself saying, but, then you don't agree with Jesus. It's not I that you disagree with. Jesus said this.
7: Yes, sir.
6: And we're going to get to the many things he said that you ought to do. Notice when Jesus tells us to do something, he doesn't ask if you don't mind. It's a commandment.
7: Yes, sir.
6: So that's why he says, if you love me, you'll keep my commandments. He has another one that says, why do you call me Lord, Lord, if you don't do what I ask?
7: Amen.
6: Before we even get to the scripture, I want you to see all these scriptures that back up the fact that your behavior shows where you belong. Thus the title, Habitual Behavior Manifests Membership. You can tell yourself, you can deceive yourself all day long. It's the way you love and treat your brothers and sisters in Christ and your love for God and the way you keep his word. Now, having said that, let me give you this one proviso because I know people like to use it as a crutch. But I'm not going to say this one much today because we like to use it as a crutch. We all make mistakes. I got that. We all stumble sometimes. But go back to the title. Habitual behavior. What you do on the regular. Your normal way of being, your normal way of living, talking, which camp you belong to. You're either a member of God's family membership or you're a member of Satan's following membership. Habitual behavior manifests membership. It doesn't earn you membership, but it shows where you belong. Now, let me give you some more scriptures before we get to the main. And I'm just going to sum these up. 1 John 2:3-6. And this is the bottom line, because this is primarily verse 6. If you claim Jesus abides in you, you ought to live like he did. Now, you'll see the word abides, and you'll see the word walk. You ought to walk as he walked. It's not talking about how you, your physical gait with your legs. Walk means to live. So do you live like Jesus? Do you forgive like Jesus? Do you love like Jesus? This is scripture.
7: Amen.
6: 1 John 2:3-6. Makes it very clear that if you claim that Jesus lives in you. Another way of saying, if you claim to be saved, if you claim to have the Holy Ghost, if you claim to be saved, you claim that Jesus lives in you, you ought to live like Jesus lived. Can't get around these. For those of you that take notes, please take these notes, because when you get finished giving yourselves excuses, you're going to say it's in the Word. And we always try to give ourselves excuses when it's something we don't like. I want to win the argument. I want to be right about this. I know he did me wrong. All right, let's look at another one. 1 John 2:29. If you know that he is righteous, then you know that everyone also who practices righteousness is born of him. Amen. Let's look at another one. 1 John 3:24. The one who keeps his commandments stays in him, abides, stays in him. We know by this that he stays in us by the Spirit whom he has given us. All right, another one. 1 John 5:2. And this is proof of loving God's children. That is to say, your fellow brothers and sisters in Christ. This is how we know we love the children of God. When we love God and what? Keep his commandments. Do as he said do. Do you see how many scriptures there are that dictate, that are saying that your behavior dictates who you are?
8: Amen.
6: Got more for you. Matthew 7:16-20. You are known by your fruit. What is that saying? What you do or don't do proves who you are. Habitual behavior manifests membership. Do you see how the many different ways, the many different scriptures that back up that title? It may go against what you like, what you feel, but this is what the Lord says. And John 13:5. If you love one another, everyone will know that you're a disciple of Jesus, if you love one another, meaning that you show it in your behavior, the way you treat your brothers and sisters in Christ. Even if you have aught against someone, you know there's a way to come at them? There's a way to approach it, and Jesus has given us that. And let's go jump quickly to Paul. Paul says in 1 Corinthians, suffer yourself to be cheated, to be done wrong. He says, suffer that. I know that you're going to say, man, that's a hard thing. I got one for you. Those who are the children of God are led by the Spirit of God. And then Galatians 5 tells us the fruit of the Spirit, love, peace, joy. So if you're not manifesting these things, you're not led by the Spirit you claim to have. This is why the scripture says, don't deceive yourself. You can sit and sing church songs and testify and do gospel-y looking things. And if you're not living what the scripture says through your habitual, your habits, your day-to-day life, your thinking, the way you are with people in the church and out of the church, habitual behavior manifests membership, shows where you belong. So that's simply put. There are more for you. Romans 8:14. Evidence that you have the Holy Ghost is if you're led by the Spirit. Now, if you're led by the Spirit, aren't you going to manifest the fruit of the Spirit?
8: Amen.
6: Oh, really? So you're forgiving, you're loving, you're gentle with one another, you take low, you do? Would you please read Romans 8:14?
7: For as many as are led by the Spirit of God.
6: Those that let the Spirit lead them, which means it'll be seen in how you are, how you behave. Because if the Spirit is leading you, you're going to produce the fruit of the Spirit.
8: Amen.
6: Fancy language for the Spirit of God is going to make you act a certain way. For as many as are
7: led by the Spirit.
6: Led by the Spirit, what?
7: They are the sons of God.
6: Those are the ones that are saved.
7: Amen.
6: Don't fool yourself into thinking you're saved if you're not led by the Spirit. And you know what? Let's say you're not led every moment. No one is, because none of us surrender every moment of our lives to the Spirit, even through your thinking. But if you are somehow in your mind right now going, but he doesn't know, but as if I'm making this up. But that. No, stop giving yourselves excuses.
8: Amen.
6: Now, I said about loving your brothers and whatnot, right? That doesn't mean we can't exercise church discipline on brothers or sisters to keep the unity and the cordiality in the church. Jesus gives us reasons, methods of church discipline.
8: Amen.
6: And when you're punished for your faults, take it patiently.
8: Yes, sir.
6: But there's a way you deal. There's a way. And you can never be personal. You can never make it personal. I take personal affronts against me all the time, but I will not have the service or the church order disrupted because of an individual or individuals. You understand the difference? So I'm not giving myself excuse, because you'll see that Jesus is talking about personal retaliation. We should be above that. But when it comes to church order and church discipline, oh, we have to have that.
8: Oh, yes.
6: But even that has to be done in a biblical way. It has to be, right? Now, one more. Philippians 2, 14 and 15. I'm going to just sum it up. If you do all things without grumbling and disputing, what does that mean? Somebody's always arguing, always disputing over something, always finding something. He's saying if you do it without arguing and disputing, that proves you're children of God. So what's the inverse? If you are always arguing and always disputing, it proves you're not a child of God.
8: Amen.
6: Are you ready for the word? All right, then read it. I gave you these references, Philippians 2, 14 and 15. And then, of course, I like Jesus here in Luke 6:46. Why do you call me Lord, Lord? Meaning, when he says that, he means, why do you keep calling me Lord over and over, and you're not doing what I said do? You keep giving yourselves excuses why you don't have to do this or do that. Because this one infringed on your personal rights. You know, Jesus said, give up all your personal rights. But we're going to get to that in a minute, too. And by doing so, I want to start with Matthew 5:1. And seeing the multitudes, he went up on the mountain. And when he was seated, his disciples came to him. Then he opened his mouth and taught them. Now, here in Luke 6:17. And he came down with them and stood on a level place or a plain with the crowd and his disciples, and he began to give the Beatitudes. Now, here is the reconciling of those which seem to be contradicting scriptures. Either it's the same occasion with a plateau on this mountain somewhere. It doesn't mean the mountain was a perfect pyramid. You can live in a mountain and have plateaus in this mountain. So he could have been in a mountain, and he could have come down on the plateau. So it could have been the same occasion. When we have in Luke 6 and Matthew 5, could have been, or it could have been two different occasions, as Jesus was known to go around, and sometimes he would repeat the same message in different places. I'm only saying this for the record, for those of you that keenly listen and do your studies, that this may be, see, this is another doctrinal ambiguity or something that's not so clear, that doesn't require you arguing with somebody and becoming angry over these kinds of points. It could have been the same occasion. It may not have been the same occasion. But you'll see they're both saying basically the same things. But Jesus, being an itinerant preacher, one who went from here to here, he did oftentimes repeat the same message in different places. So while these Beatitudes are going to be technically different, don't forget they're summing up and saying the same essential message. Now, he begins with, blessed are the poor in spirit, for theirs is the kingdom of heaven. I'm going to go through this quickly. He's saying those who know they can't make it on their own and need God, you're blessed. Then he goes on to, blessed are those who mourn, for they shall be comforted. He's saying those who mourn over sin, they shall be comforted. How will they be comforted? With forgiveness and salvation. Then he goes on to, blessed are the meek, for they shall inherit the earth. Now, actually meekness is the opposite of being out of control. So it's not weakness, but supreme self-control empowered by the Spirit, Galatians 5:23. Blessed are those who hunger and thirst for righteousness, for they shall be filled. Filled with what? Filled with your hunger and thirst for righteousness as you want a right relationship with God. He says, don't worry, one day you will be. You'll have that right relationship with God. You will be filled. This next one is very obvious. Blessed are the merciful, for they shall obtain mercy. In another place, he tells us, the way you mete out mercy is the same way you're going to get it.
8: Yes.
6: For those of you that are hard-hearted, you want to lower the boom and be this and that and hard, he said, watch it. The same you're going to be dealt with. So that's kind of obvious. Those who are merciful receive mercy, and in the same measure that you mete it out, you're going to get it back. Yes. That's what the Lord is saying. Before you start rolling your eyes inside and looking at me like I'm saying something that's not biblical, please read along with me. This is Matthew 5 now at 5:9. Blessed are the peacemakers, for they shall be called the sons of God. Those who are naturally inclined to just keep the peace, not always starting something, keep the peace, for they shall be called the sons or children of God. Blessed are those who are persecuted for righteousness' sake, for doing the right thing, you suffer. For theirs is the kingdom of heaven. Then he goes on to, blessed are those who, when they revile you and persecute you and say all manner of evil against you falsely for the loving Jesus, for his sake. He says, rejoice and be exceedingly glad, for great is your reward in heaven, for so they persecuted the prophets which were before you. Then he goes on to similitudes. You're like the salt of the earth. You'd be the light of the world and this sort of thing. Now, I want to jump over that because that is where he starts showing his authoritative ability to say, I know you heard this, but I'm telling you what the law really means. And you'll see here in Matthew, his audience was primarily a Jewish audience. Or his focus, I should say, was primarily to the Jewish audience because he begins to comment on the law. And he's letting you know what the real meaning of the law is. He goes on, I'm skipping these, I'm just going to go over it quickly. He tells you about murder. You think murder is to only actually kill somebody physically. He says no. Even just thinking falsely about something is actually murder because it's in your heart. He goes on to say about adultery. You think adultery is when you physically sleep with someone only. He says no, you did it in your mind, you did it. He's letting you know the full standard of what the law actually meant. Then he goes on to divorce. And he talks about that. And he goes on to making oaths. You didn't make the heavens, you didn't make the earth, so don't swear by anything. Right? He says, you don't even swear by your head because you can't make one hair of your head gray or black. He's not talking about using dye. He means by naturally willing it so. So he's saying, since you don't have the power of these things, don't swear by them. So now, you notice that's commenting on the law. When we have the version in Luke, who himself was a Gentile, Luke does not focus on the law aspect as much as he focuses on the same essential message. But the first four Beatitudes, Luke gives almost the same. And then he goes to four woes. That's the difference in the rendition of Matthew and the rendition in Luke of essentially the same passage, which gives scholars reason to believe it could have been the same occasion. But it could have been a different occasion. We're not going to argue about that. But now look at this. And another thing. When Jesus spoke, he spoke in Aramaic, but Luke and Matthew are translated in Greek. So that's owing for some linguistic differences. Just saying this for the record. I didn't get to the message yet. This is just background so we can now understand when we get to the message, right? Because what I really want to highlight today is not where I just went. Now, you have heard it said. When you say hear Jesus say, you have heard it said this and that, but I say unto you, that's him saying, you heard the law of Moses and you've known the traditions of the scribes and the Pharisees, but I'm telling you what even the law of Moses really meant. Now, he could do that authoritatively, unlike anybody else, because he's God from heaven. He's letting you know, I'm the one that sent the law in the beginning. And I'm telling you what the intent was, what it really meant. Luke 6:27.
7: But I say unto you, which hear, love your enemies, do good to them which hate you, bless them that curse you, and pray for them which despitefully use you.
6: Now, see, some people thought, and especially strict dispensationalists, they argued those standards are too high to be lived right now by anyone. Jesus must have been speaking about a time when we're going to be in the millennial kingdom, a physical millennial kingdom, and he will be here himself ruling. We will be able to do it because now we're made over. Well, Jesus says, I expect that of you right now. He was talking to his audience then saying, I expect a radical, active call to a new way of life. So he wasn't saying wait until we get to the millennial kingdom, some future era when all things are beautiful and perfect. No, he didn't say that. So for those that argue, and that is an alternative view, some strict dispensationalist feel, it's not for now. You'll hear people saying, oh, those are kingdom standards. Mm-hmm. Doesn't his kingdom exist now?
8: Amen.
6: It does. In the realm of those he influences. Amen. This is his kingdom. Now, the physical kingdom, when he comes back to earth and we'll be with him, that's the millennial kingdom. We're not talking about that. Truly, we'll be doing it then. But Jesus said, I expect this standard of you all now. If you're my disciples, he said, live like I lived. Walk like I walked. Same thing as live like I live. Think like I think. Don't think like the world. Then he says, what is it if you love someone who loves you? Don't even sinners do that? So obviously he's talking about right now. He's not speaking of wait until some future era when I'm here physically ruling. He says, no, I expect it of my disciples now. The world will know you belong to me. That's another thing, saints. Stop trying to fit in with this world. It's time for Christians to say, I simply don't agree with this world. I agree with my Lord and Savior, Jesus Christ. And listen, you're going to say, but that's going to, you're going to say, that's going to isolate me from a lot of people. Why are you trying to join them? We are to be peaceful, get along with everyone, loving, but just don't join them in sin. Yes. But all that lies within you, follow peace with all men, not just church members. Amen. Everybody. Amen. We represent Jesus. You're fair, you're honest, you're polite, you're indulging, you're engaging, you're just not sinful.
8: Amen.
6: It doesn't mean join people when I say we have to get along with everyone. Everyone. Yes, love every, he just said love your enemy. Mm-hmm. Now I know what you'll say, he doesn't mean that literally. Well, we're going to explain that when we get to the Matthew reference, because it's more easily stated. But carry on with Luke
9: Chapter 6:29. And unto him that smiteth thee on the one cheek, offer also the other.
6: Do you really think Jesus meant stand there and be abused all day long? We're going to explain that in a minute. Carry on.
9: And him that taketh away thy cloak, forbid not to take thy coat also.
6: Do you think he was literally saying go naked?
8: No, sir.
6: Somebody says, I want your shirt. He said, give him your overcoat too. We're going to explain that. Carry on.
9: Verse 30, give to every man that asketh.
6: Do you really think he's saying give your children's bread money to anyone that asks you for your money? Do you not see how people all, that's why some strict dispensationalists say that's a high standard and no one can live that now. He must mean when we're in the kingdom and we're all just like Jesus. That's what he's talking about. No, why do you take everything he says literally? That's why he was so misunderstood. Let me give you an example. When Jesus said, get that log out of your own eye before you try to get that speck out of your brother's eye, do you think he meant you were walking around with a redwood forest log, a tree in your eye? So why is everything taken literally? He's speaking in a, well, we'll get to that in a minute. He was not speaking literally about everything. How about when he says, if your right hand causes you to sin, cut it off. Do you think he was advancing mutilation, self-mutilation?
8: No, sir.
6: So we have to think and study to see what he was talking about. Amen. Obviously, it's something deeper. Obviously. Do you see what I'm saying? Yes, sir. Give me your wallet. No, okay, but it's my rent in there. Jesus said, give me all. Really? Use common sense. We're going to get to that. Yes. Carry on.
9: Verse 30, give to every man that asketh of thee, and of him that taketh away thy goods, ask them not again. And as ye would that men should do to you, do ye also to them likewise.
6: That's called the golden rule. Now, didn't he just sum up what he was saying? He says, as you would want done to you, that's what you do to someone else. But carry on. I want you to finish this section.
9: 32, for if ye love them which love you, what thank have ye?
6: If you love somebody that loves you, what's the big deal?
9: Yes.
6: Go on, Jesus. What did he say next?
9: For sinners also love those that
6: sinners love
9: them.
6: Sinners love their people who love them.
9: Yes.
6: Do you see him calling us to a higher standard now? Not waiting till we get to the millennial kingdom. He's saying, my followers think and act like I do.
9: Amen.
6: We're called to a higher standard. I want you to pay attention. I want you to see that it's written here. He says, what is abuse? But that's my sister, my brother. I love him. And how about the fella that just mistreats you? Are you loving him too? And by the way, love does not mean giddy, ooh, warm. It means goodwill toward. It doesn't mean you have to go hang out with this person or love in that sense like you love your wife. It's not.

0: Spirit.
1: It is not I that am that is saying this. It's the Word of God. And here's what the problem is. You would like the Word of God to read as you want it to read. Yes. You're not hearing Jesus yet. And Jesus is saying, my standards are higher than the average. Not the average, than anyone that's not in my camp.
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1: Habitual behavior dictates or manifests membership. Simply put, you either agree with Jesus or you don't. So stop with the church hats, church suits, church lingo, church testimony song. Stop with all of that if you're not in the mind of Jesus. Let this mind be in you, which was also in Christ Jesus. Yes. Do we stumble? Everyone stumbles once in a while. That's why the title, Habitual Behavior.
3: Yes, sir.
1: What you do habitually manifest shows where you belong, shows what membership you belong to. And it says in 1 John 3:10, either to God's camp, children of God, or children of the devil. You cannot get clearer than that. I want you to keep going back to that scripture. And then go to 1 Corinthians 6:7. And remember, to suffer yourself to be cheated, defrauded. He's talking about in a personal way. Again, he's not talking about in terms of maintaining church order and church discipline and peace.
3: No, sir.
1: He's talking about personal retaliation. We'll get to that. But if you love those who love you, what credit do you have? For even sinners love those who love them.
3: Yes.
1: And if you do good to those who do good to you, what credit do you have? Even sinners do the same. And if you lend to those from whom you hope to receive back, what credit? You know, that's something. You're nice to someone that you know can repay you. Did God get any glory out of that? Think about it, saints. Now, not that you can't also do good or lend to someone who can. But if your intent is, well, I'll give you this 10, but I want it back by Tuesday. You know what he's saying? When you lend, count it lost. He can't be saying that. Oh, yes, he is. His standards are different to yours.
3: Amen.
1: You want him to be saying, but I expect my mine back by Tuesday. Maybe some interest too. He's saying, when you lend, count it gone. Carry on at verse 34.
4: Luke 6:34, and if ye lend to them of whom ye hope to receive, what thank have ye? For sinners also lend to sinners to receive as much again. Love ye your enemies, and
1: that
4: do
1: is
4: good.
1: That is have goodwill toward, not that giddy, warm, fuzzy feeling of, oh, I just love you. It's not
3: yes.
1: that.
3: Yeah.
1: That's not what he's talking about here. He's saying be good-willed towards your enemies.
4: But love ye your enemies, and do good, and lend, hoping for nothing again.
1: Didn't I say that? Lend, hoping for nothing.
4: Yes.
1: Not so when am I going to get back that five I lent you? No. He says, if you're lending it honestly, or giving it even, is even better. He's saying, then just give it. Amen. Carry on. Now look at this.
4: And your reward shall be great.
1: Look at the bottom line here. For all that he just said, and this includes the Beatitudes. For all that he just said, look at how he sums it up.
4: And your reward shall be great, and ye shall be the children of the highest.
1: Now, does he mean only in heaven? No, he's saying you'll be those who are among the saved right now, children of God.
3: Amen.
1: Another
3: euphemism,
1: saved. Amen. Your behavior shows where you belong, what membership you have. I want you to see that. He says you will be sons or children of the Most High. That is God. Now, why does he say that? Because Children of God should bear the indelible stamp of his moral character, since God is loving and forgiving and gentle and

0: kind and long-suffering and forbearing, you, his children, should be like he is. Emulate your father. Amen. That's the bottom line message here. When you don't, you're showing you don't belong to him. I tell you right now, for those of you that are so conceited or I know I'm right, you're showing you don't belong to him. He has a different standard. It is far higher than the average human being or carnality. Far higher. He demands a high standard. And look at this. For he is kind to the unthankful and evil. So why does he say that? Because we're supposed to be like he is. Therefore, look at his bottom line here.
1: Verse 36. But ye therefore, be ye therefore merciful.
0: Be merciful. Why?
1: As your Father also is merciful.
0: See how we're supposed to bear the indelible stamp of God? He's merciful.
1: Amen.
0: Now, he goes on another place to say, doesn't he even make it sunshine and rain on the evil people as well as good? He's saying, saints, listen to me. God is saying, if I do it, Jesus is saying, if I do it, who are you?
1: That's true.
0: Why do you keep calling me Lord, Lord, and you don't do what I do and tell you to do? I said, forgive, be merciful. But this one did me wrong. We all did him wrong. And while we were still in our sins, what did he do? Got you in this net and dragged you on in while you were in your sins. Now, who is it you can't forgive? Saints, listen to this message. Habitual behavior manifests membership, shows who you are, where you belong, what you do habitually. He says, be merciful, for your Father is also merciful. Then he goes on, judge not. Of course, we know what this means, because he said at another place, judge righteous judgments.
1: Amen.
0: But judge not, and you
1: shall not be judged.
0: Condemn not.
1: And ye shall not be condemned.
0: You know the inverse of that is true? If you judge and if you condemn, you shall be judged and you shall be condemned.
1: Amen.
0: I hope you see that he calls us to a far higher standard.
1: Amen.
0: Then he goes on to say,
1: forgive and ye shall be forgiven.
0: Saints, do you live by this? Forgive and you shall be forgiven.
1: Yes.
0: I like the way we make excuses, but he didn't mean in the case that did he qualify that?
1: No, sir.
0: Now, I've often said this too. When he forgave us, did he hold back a little bit?
1: No,
0: why
1: sir.
0: Do we?
1: Amen.
0: He forgave us every whit. He forgave us before we were born, knowing every sin we were going to do. Did you ever ponder that? And now somebody did something against you and you're still holding, what is it? He just said the way you want to be forgiven, forgive. And then Jesus in another place says, as your Father's forgiven you, in the same manner forgive others. That's every whit. Give and it will be given to you. Be generous, he's saying. Good measure, pressed down, shaken together, meaning beyond what you've given, you shall be given back. You're looking for it all in this life? Maybe some in this life, but he certainly knows God doesn't forget. You'll get it in this life and or the next.
1: Yes, sir.
0: Remember Jesus said to the place, no one gave up father, mother, homes, opportunity, that won't get 100-fold. You either believe that or you don't. Or you can be like the communists and their doctrine, religion is just pie in the sky, with Karl Marx and his philosophy. Just pie in the sky to keep the people, it's called religion, the opiate of the people. Something to keep you just drugged up until you die. We don't believe that. We are faith-filled people.
1: Amen.
0: Shaken together and running over into your bosom. For with the same measure that you use, it will be measured back to you. I hope you see that, saints. Do you see that? Your same measure of forgiveness, of giving, of kindness, same you're going to get back.
1: Amen.
0: Now, let's do some explanation here. Let's go back to Matthew 5:38. Now, Jesus was commenting on those various points in the law, like murder, adultery, divorce, oaths, and now retaliation. Here, when he speaks of eye for an eye or retaliation in general, he is saying, first of all, he's not speaking of criminal offenses or military aggression. He's not. He's speaking of personal retaliation. You getting back at someone that did you wrong. This is what he's talking about here. So keep that in mind.
1: Matthew,
0: when Jesus starts off with, "You have heard it said," you know he's about to say, but here comes the real actual meaning. "You've heard it said, an eye for an eye." Read, please.
1: Matthew 5:38. "You've heard that it has been said, an eye for an eye and the tooth for a tooth."
0: Now, first of all, that was to make sure that punishment did not exceed the bounds of equity, meaning they wanted to make sure what was done got a fair recompense.
1: Yes, sir.
0: And this is during the time of the law of Moses, when he is forging a society that's based on some kind of fairness, God's standard. So, if you cause someone to lose his eye, the standard of the Moses day was you can lose your eye. If you punch someone's tooth out, somebody can punch your tooth out. Mm. That's the way it was then. Now, Jesus is going to give you the full actual meaning of that. What he was saying is, again, I already hinted at it by saying, take away the advantage of the bully.
1: Amen.
0: That's all he's saying here. Now, let's get to that.
1: Verse 39, "But I say unto you, that ye resist not, but whosoever shall smite thee on thy right cheek, turn to him the other also."
0: When he says resist not, he means, I tell you to resist not an evil person. Now, do you think that he's saying literally? Someone's about to grab and beat up your sister. He's saying, oh, let him. Ah, don't resist him. I'm not saying that. What he is saying, essentially, is force the aggressor, take away the aggressor's advantage and take away the bully's upper hand. When he says, when someone slaps you on your right cheek, the assumption here is that you're dealing with a right-handed person facing you. A right-handed person facing you was give you a backhand that was a backhand on the right cheek. In that ancient day, though, that's considered a demeaning sign. When you slap someone with the back of the hand, you did it to a slave, a servant, or someone you're saying, clearly you're beneath me. It's dismissive, a backhand lick. Now, why does he say turn the other cheek, the left, to them? Because they have to come back with this one. That is the way you hit someone that was your equal. So you just took away the bully's upper hand by saying, ah, now you just called me your equal. First you insulted me, now you have to call me your equal. Now, he's not saying stand there and get smacked. He's using an example based on ancient customs. Ancient customs said the backhand was the way you slap someone. When you slap someone with the open palm, that person you're considering your equal, or with a fist. That is giving them status. This was a demeaning kind of thing. And that's why, and it's based on a right-handed world. Most people are right-handed. So he's saying, if they slap you on the right cheek, how do they slap on the right cheek? Facing you, they have to use their back of their hand. This is the way it was commonly, that's what he's referencing. These are the kinds of things that we have to research and study. Why is he saying that? Because if that's not the case, then you would stand there all day long. Do you think he's saying, let someone abuse you all day long? He's saying, no, take the aggressor's advantage away and get back your dignity, because when they're coming back this way means they're now treating you like an equal. He's just using something everyone of that day would have understood, that a backhand slap meant you're beneath me. But when you come back this way, you're saying that you're equal. So Jesus said you just took away the aggressor's advantage of making them feel superior to you by forcing them to raise your level. So he's not saying stay there and be slapped. Why do you take him literally on everything? Certain things are not meant to be taken literally. Stand there and take a physical beating. That's not what he's saying. Amen. He's saying force the bully to give you dignity by being more than that person is. Don't let them dictate now your behavior, your disposition, your attitude, just because he's an aggressor. Figure out a creative way to make this person give you back your dignity. He goes on to make another case. Look.
1: Verse 40.
0: That's when you're talking about someone, let me give you the right wording on this one. Someone infringing on your personal dignity. This infringes on your personal dignity, right? Now, watch this.
1: Verse 40, and if any man will sue thee at the law and take away thy coat, let him have thy cloak also.
0: Now here he's saying lawsuits against you to gain your personal assets. He's talking about someone that sues you frivolously to gain your personal assets. Now, here's what he's referencing. When he says, if they sue you for your shirt, give them the overcoat too. In ancient Jewish society, it's illegal. It was against custom and against their rules to take someone's cloak or outer garment because it served as an overcoat and a blanket at night. And it's against the law to even keep that for a debt. You cannot take their cloak. So Jesus is making a point saying, if someone takes you to court, now let's say you're going into court, I'm suing him for his shirt, the undergarment. Jesus says, give him your cloak also. Now he's not saying do that literally. But his point is, in the imagery that he's using, if someone takes you to court and sues you for your shirt, and you say, you know what? Take my outer. Now, I walk out of court naked. Isn't it ridiculous of you to make me walk out naked when you know our custom is you cannot take someone's cloak? You have to research this to understand why he said these things. His audience of that day knew what he was talking about. Now, you look ridiculous suing me over a shirt, and now I'm walking out of court with my loincloth on only, naked. Do you see what he's saying? Take the upper hand away from the bully. Oh, you wanted my shirt? I'll give you my cloak too. Now you've gotten back your dignity, and now this person's standing there looking silly because you made this man walk out in public. I understand the sensitivities of that day. You don't make a person walk out naked. So Jesus is saying, take the upper hand away from the bully or the aggressor. He wasn't saying literally, give him all your clothes and go out naked. He's saying, if you left the court, they've got a picture of this back then. Somebody going into court fully clothed and going out completely naked. And you're standing there with his clothes. And it's against your customs to even take their cloak for a debt. Mm-hmm. You have to appreciate these ancient customs and sensitivities. Why Jesus used these particular examples. If you know the customs of that day, you'll understand why Jesus used the examples and the illustrations he used. Look at this next one. Another one that easily you can look it up and find this one out. This is one of the easiest to look up and find out. That and the hand slapping. All of them are, if you research them. Listen.
1: Verse 41, and whosoever shall compel thee to go a mile, go with him twain.
0: Here I am going my way. In that day, a Roman soldier had the right to compel a citizen to carry his gear, his military gear, which is about 60 to 100 pounds. This is what Jesus is alluding to. A Roman soldier had the right to say, come here, carry my gear. But you could only do it for 1,000 Roman paces or 2,000 steps, which is a mile. Now, at the mile mark, if you count it, at the mile mark, you can drop his gear and say, that's it, I did my mile. Jesus is saying, this person that infringes on your personal freedom, take that upper hand away from them by saying, a mile, I'll go with you too. Now you have your dignity, and you've taken away this person's upper hand of making, come here, carry my gear, a mile. Oh, I'll take them 2 miles. Because you had the right you had to carry the Rome ruled. So you had to carry the Roman soldier's gear, but when you got to the exact point, because you could count 1, 2, 3, 4, 5. You can count. When you get to that, you can say, centurion or officer, and drop it, and you have the right to go your way. Jesus says, no. Don't let him take your dignity. Make it a level playing field by saying, no, let's go another mile. Nice. Oh, my. Do you see what Jesus is saying? Are you all appreciating this higher standard Jesus calls us to? That's why he says, if someone requires you to go a mile. He's not saying someone's literally going to require you. He says, don't let them infringe on your personal liberty and take your dignity. Maintain your dignity, but come back in a very Christ-like manner of saying, just a mile? Let's go too. You maintain your dignity without coming down to the level of escalating hostilities. Because when you keep escalating hostilities, what happens? First of all, you're not living by Jesus' standards. And now you break out in a fight and it's war. Jesus said, here's how you mitigate the circumstance. You say, let's go a mile. All right. And don't say, yeah, Mr. Officer. No, don't see, now you're invoking an attitude and all this kind of thing. You're saying, all right, because the centurion, the Roman soldier had the right to compel a civilian, carry my gear. Why? Because Rome, they were the masters. And they could compel you if they see you, hey, come here. Didn't they compel Simon to carry Jesus' cross? They had the authority. Come, carry this beam. So Jesus says, let me tell you, keep your dignity. But think like I think. They compelled you to go 1 mile. Tell them you'll take it 2. He asked for your shirt. Give him your overcoat. Now, because you just turned the tables. They wanted to make you look ridiculous or infringe on your rights or your dignity with a slap. Make them slap you back with the left. Now, when coming back this way, you just elevated me again to your status. But don't take that literally. Jesus used an example that everyone would have known that a right cheek slap meant from a right hand backhand. Now, if you give him the left, he has to come back that way, which is what you do to equals. Oh, you want my shirt? I'll give you my coat. But it's against the law. It's against their rules to take anyone's overcoat, even to pay a debt. If I owed you, but back then clothing were like good collateral. That's why it says don't have many changes of garments. It was like wealth. Like today, silver and gold. It was wealth. So if you had a lot of changes of garments, meant you were rich. That's why you could not take the person's overcoat because it also served as a blanket at night for many. And you can't take away someone's blanket. So Jesus used these examples on purpose. He's not literally talking about getting slapped all day long. He's not talking about going naked to prove a point. He's not talking about walking literally a mile. He's saying when someone infringes on your freedom, your liberties, give them even more. Amen. To show that they're not running things, they're not in control, and you maintained your dignity. Now, let me tell you something. Anybody right now that's going, oh, I don't know if I can do that. You just said that to Jesus. Then let me go back to what he said. Why callest thou me Lord, Lord? Luke 6:46. That's why I said, stop getting up here and testifying and singing, I'm Jesus only, and you don't agree with him. Why are you calling him Lord, Lord? You don't live by his standards. Amen. These are Jesus' standards, not for some future physical millennial kingdom. It's for right now. Amen. And yes, the world is going to say, you guys are stupid. Well, they said that of Jesus. Whose company would you like to be in? I mean, it's time for Christians to start standing up and being Christians. Stop trying to fit into this world. I say this over and over, that doesn't like you anyway. Jesus said, if they hated me, we're called to act differently. It's not a choice. And I'm telling you right now, in your hearts, you know whether you're going, yeah, he ain't mean that. Jesus didn't actually mean that. All right, then when you get ordained and you become the bishop, then you come up here and tell him what it did mean. Right now, let me read what I know it says right here. And after studying it, I know this what it means. Everyone can't amen that. Amen. Anyone slaps you on the right cheek, turn them to give them the other, the left. If anyone wants to sue you and take away your tunic or your shirt, give them your coat also or your cloak. Anyone compels you to go a mile, go with him too.
1: Luke 6:42. Give to him that asketh thee, and from him that would borrow of thee, turn not thou away.
0: Now that is to say, you see someone is in need, and you turn away and act like you don't see them. Now, Jesus is not saying give up everything you have to anyone that adds. He is saying have a general mindset of detachment of your personal property.
1: Amen.
0: Be generous. That's all he's saying. He is not literally, and this is where people take it literal. See, Jesus said you have to give me if I want to borrow from you. Another place he says if they take from you, don't go get it back. Just let them have it. He is not saying someone runs up and steals your bag and your wallet, your ID. Oh, let him say, don't trip. If I can keep my... But his point is your general attitude should be one of giving and freely and easily giving with a spirit of generosity. That's what he's saying, thanks.
1: Amen.
0: Do you understand what I'm saying, saints? Jesus is not saying be foolish. He's saying use the brain that God gave you and let the Holy Ghost guide your thinking.
1: Yes, sir.
0: But we're not called to be foolish. But we are called to have a certain mindset. And you can see that this mindset is based on generosity, willingness to give, taking away the upper hand from the bully. So someone that slaps you is not saying literally stand there and be slapped all day long. He's saying maintain your dignity. And let me just sum it up this way too by saying he's teaching that when you respond to unfairness and manipulation or greed with overwhelming and unearned generosity, you strip the oppressor of their power. You refuse to let their bad behavior dictate your character, choosing instead to overcome evil with doing good. That's the bottom line of what he's saying. Not saying stand there and be slapped all day long. He's not saying go naked, go cold, and you know you need your cloak for the warmth. He's not saying give up your children's food money because someone asked you. But if you see someone in need and you know you can easily be generous and give them this, he says, don't turn away. He says, don't act like you didn't see them.
1: Right.
0: How many of us, and I say us, when you see someone standing there panhandling and it's two lanes, you go in the outer lane so you don't have to be near them in the closer lane, so you have to do the eye to eye, straight up, face to face. You've never done that? Or walking down the street, you see someone looks like they're about to ask you something. You conveniently act like you got to cross the street and go to the other
1: side. Yes.
0: Or in some way avoid. That's what he's saying. Don't do that. Uh-huh. Now, if you feel the person's going to harm you physically, you're in some kind of danger, the person looks like they're mentally challenged or may be violent. He's not saying, Jesus, Bishop says, stand right there and just be beaten up. No, use common sense.
1: Yes,
0: but clearly you can see this person is destitute. Mm-hmm. This person's in need. He's saying, then even your enemies, show them goodwill. Love thy enemy.
1: Amen.
0: He was giving us examples that the ancient world would have clearly understood that was an insult backhand, and coming back made me an equal again.
1: Yes.
0: That's not good to be hit either way, but he was showing by extreme examples how we are to be. That's what I love about the way the Lord uses these examples. And that's why I challenge you all by saying, keep going to 1 John 3:10. This is how we know which camp you belong to.
1: Yes, sir.
0: It's the way you react. I have a lot more to say on this subject. I believe that's where I wanted to go today. But I mean, there are many more scriptures I wanted to give you. But I've given you enough if you paid attention to the examples of what determines whether you are or are not a child of God. I'll go through them again quickly. John 14:15, 1 John 3:10, 1 John 2:3 through 6, 1 John 2:29, 1 John 3:24. You can't say I didn't give you enough scriptures. 1 John 5:2, Matthew 7, 16 through 20, John 13:35, Romans 8:14, Philippians 2:14 and 15, and Luke 6:46. And by the way, for those that think, oh no, Jesus just said that for a future time to come, I want you to know that the apostles backed that up. Paul backed it up with Romans 12, 9 through 21. Peter backed it up with 1 Peter 3, 8, 9, 14, and 17. And John, of course, backed it up with all the John references I just gave you. Peace be unto you.
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7: 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I hope you all dried out from the Pulaski Day Parade. I'm Debbie Micah, producer and host of Polonia Today. And today, as always, Chopin's concert Rondo Krakowiak welcomes you to the multicultural voice of the greater Delaware Valley, WWDB 860 AM.

All talks in the Polish language. A coffee and punchki reception follows the talk, and it's all free. So let's begin on this autumn Sunday afternoon with Czerwony Tulipan and Jeszcze na Zaduma, an autumn reverie.

And in the news, the Polish economy has grown by 250% since 1990. And the average Pole is now wealthier than about 85% of the world's population, according to a new report. The report, titled Four Decades of Success, Poland's Path to Prosperity, was recently unveiled by the Polish Economic Institute, PIE, a Warsaw-based think tank. It says Poland's unemployment rate remains among the lowest in the European Union, and that the share of the population with higher education has more than tripled over the past 35 years. Key drivers of Poland's economic growth have included foreign investment, economic integration with the EU, and the opening of the EU single market to Polish businesses, according to the report. One of Poland's major successes has been the rapid growth of employment in higher-paying service sectors, including professional, scientific, and technical activities, as well as information technology. Poland is set to enter 2027 from a position of strength, Finance Minister Andrzej Domański said. Speaking after a recent cabinet meeting, Domański said the Polish economy had further growth potential. Next year, Poland will remain among the fastest-growing economies in the EU. We forecast GDP growth of 3%, he said, adding that the country's economic growth was becoming increasingly balanced. Domański said GDP growth was expected to be driven not only by consumption and rising wages, but also by accelerating investment. The PIE report says, however, that low fertility remains a fundamental challenge for the Polish economy. According to Statistics Poland, the country's state-run statistical office, Poland's fertility rate last year stood at 1.068, about half the level needed to ensure generational replacement. The report's authors add that even if the negative fertility trend were reversed, a significant decline in Poland's population over the coming decades would be unavoidable.

0: available. And before we get to the lighter side of the news, let's have a word from the sponsors who help to bring you Polonia Today.
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And continuing with the news from the music world, Polish violin virtuoso Bronisław Huberman has been included in a list of the 21 greatest violinists of all time, compiled by BBC Music Magazine. Russian violinist David Oistrakh tops the list, according to the magazine's classicalmusic.com website. Huberman is ranked 18th. The profile says he became dominant musical figure worldwide, particularly after 1920, performing concertos by Bach, Beethoven, Brahms, Mendelssohn, Mozart, Paganini, and Tchaikovsky, as well as sonatas and solo works by Beethoven, Sarasate, and Wieniawski. The website adds that Huberman's interpretations were renowned for their striking individuality, artistry, and integrity, although his technique and style were somewhat retrospective, unpredictable, and drew criticism from some fellow violinists. It also notes that Huberman opposed the Nazi regime and was instrumental in founding the Palestine Symphony Orchestra, now the Israel Philharmonic. The list was compiled based on the opinions of 100 leading violinists performing today. Huberman was born in Częstochowa, southern Poland, in 1882. In the 1920s and 30s, he performed with pianist Siegfried Schultz at some of the world's most prestigious venues, including Carnegie Hall and Milan's La Scala. Huberman died in Switzerland in 1947 at the age of 64. And that concludes the news from Poland. Stay tuned for the Cultural Corner and the Philly Scene after we hear from the sponsors who help to bring you Polonia Today. Thank them for their support of Polonia Today by supporting them. The Polam Journal, the international voice of American Polonia. 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

polka party at the Associated Polish Home and the return of Polka Hall of Famers marking their 30th anniversary, Dennis Poliski and the Meisters Men, the best polka band in all the land. Sunday, October 25th, 2 to 6 p.m., the best Polish kitchen in Philly, fully stocked bar and great music. For reservations, phone John Wisniewski, 215-906-1825. I repeat, 215-906-1825.

this is Debbie Mica, and you're tuned to Polonia Today, here at the multicultural voice of the Greater Delaware Valley, WWDB. And here in the Cultural Corner, we note the following anniversary dates and historical figures in our Polish heritage calendar. October 15th, 1817, Tadeusz Kościuszko, deceased in Switzerland. Born in the same year, Puławski and Kościuszko were similarly inclined to the military arena. They are heroes on two continents, having fought for independence for both Poland and the United States. Kościuszko arrived in America in 1776, having left Poland in search of a job. He put his military education to use, joining the American forces fighting for independence from the British. Kościuszko took part in planning the fortifications that were to become crucial in defeating the British at Saratoga. Later, after fortifying West Point, he was made chief of the engineering corps. Although he became a U.S. citizen and a general in the U.S. Army, he chose to return to Poland. And after the second partition, he led the famous Kościuszko insurrection. He suffered his greatest defeat at Maciejowice, where, wounded, he was taken as a prisoner to St. Petersburg. The insurrection collapsed, and the resulting third partition temporarily erased Poland from the map of Europe. Kościuszko settled in Switzerland, where he died in 1817. 2 years later, he was buried in the King's Crypt at Kraków's Wawel Cathedral. And we'll pause here appropriately for the Kościuszko Krakowiak.

And we're continuing in the cultural corner of Polonia today. October 19th, 1984. Father Jerzy Popiełuszko, the Solidarity priest, murdered by communist internal security agents. Father Popiełuszko, a popular young parish priest in a suburb of Warsaw, spoke out against the abuses of communism and supported the then-banned Solidarity labor union. Thousands flocked to hear his Sunday sermons. He was abducted by the Polish secret police on October 19, 1984. His savagely beaten body was found 11 days later in an icy reservoir. Father Popiełuszko's death serves as testimony to the struggle for freedom, basic rights, and human dignity. And we'll pause here for Chopin's Etude in E, Opus 10, number 3, named after his death, Tristesse or Jal, or Smiling Through Tears.

And we're continuing in the cultural corner of Polonia today. October 20th, 1982. Deceased Korczak Żukowski, sculptor of the Crazy Horse Monument out of the cliff face of the Thunderhead Mountains in South Dakota. Crazy Horse Memorial in the Black Hills of South Dakota memorializes one of the most famous Sioux Indian chiefs in our country, Crazy Horse. This tribute to the conqueror of General Custer will be 560 feet tall and 625 feet wide and will be the largest hand-carved sculpture in the world. Larger than Mount Rushmore when it's completed. Begun in 1948 by Korczak Żukowski after a Lakota Sioux Indian, Henry Standing Bear, had seen Żukowski's bust of Paderewski at the New York World's Fair. This project is continuing thanks to his 10 children and no federal funding. And we'll conclude the cultural corner with this lighthearted folk melody from the highlands, Rokichanka and Od Wschodu Słoneczka.

0: The Associated Polish Home, located at 9150 Academy Road in Northeast Philadelphia, is a nonprofit center for Polish history and culture in the greater Philadelphia area, which is celebrating its 125th anniversary in 2025. Polish Home houses multiple organizations which preserve Polish history and culture through song, dance, theater, educational lectures, and the intrinsic mission statements of both Polish Home and each of its organizations. 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

Hi, this is Debbie Micah, and you're tuned to Polonia Today, here at the Multicultural Voice of the Greater Delaware Valley, WWDB 860 AM, and here in Philadelphia. Ladies, come on out and sing Monday evenings with the Marcela Kochańska Sembrek Female Chorus, 7 to 9 p.m. at the Associated Polish Home. Choral director David Zagórski makes it fun. Interested in joining the chorus? Phone Dolores, 215-633-0560. And if you've always wanted to learn Polish, now's your chance. 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First class has begun this Saturday. And don't forget, by the way, the Polish People's University lecture today at 3 p.m. And as TJ signals me that today's edition of Polonia Today is drawing to a close, you'll be listening to Felix and Pepita. Till next Sunday at 1:30, do usłyszenia.

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0: 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That should have been an easy win. 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
9: Good morning. The time is now 10 a.m. My name is Ralph Hurl, and I'm here to bring you Ted Hurl's German-American program.

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1: And now I'd like to continue with a song from Heinsche. I don't believe I've played a song from him in several weeks, so this is from, again, from when he was a little boy still, Schwalbenlied.

Next, we have a song from the Montanara Corps, but first I'd like to bring a few words from Wetzel & Son Funeral Home. In recent years, funeral homes have changed ownership, been sold, or merged into very large organizations. The trend is toward acquisition of local, family-owned funeral homes by large, impersonal corporations whose main concern is bottom-line profitability. Changes. With this in mind, it is important to remember that at a time such as a funeral, when service is so important, personal attention comes from a person, not a corporation. Times change, and so do some funeral homes. 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There is one thing that has not changed for over 100 years: our family's dedication to personal service. Remember, at Wetzel & Son, there is a difference. Wetzel & Son Funeral Home, 419 Huntington Pike in Rockledge and 501 Northeastern Road in Willow Grove. You can also find them on the internet at wetzelandson.com. Now, it's time for that song from the Montanara Corps. This is one I don't think I've played before. I don't remember it. This is Als die Römer frisch geworden.

And now I'd like to switch back to the record player. We have an album from Lolita, and this goes, this goes way back. Fortunately, the older records don't seem to have a copyright date on them. But this is a song, Liebe Johnny, komm doch wieder. And this song is sung to the music from the American song Paper Roses. It's given new words in German, telling how a girl stands each day on the seashore waiting for her Johnny to return. Only the moon and the stars know her longing and her loneliness. That's what it says here on the album. And it says, Lolita, lieber Johnny, komm doch wieder.

And now I'd like to play a song from Heino. This is from a CD, three-volume CD, Deutschland, Deine Lieder. And this is called Das ist der Tag des Herrn, Schäfer's Sonntag.

And now for a few words from the Vereinigung Erzgebirge. First of all, Wednesday night dinners are back, and this Wednesday, October 14th, they have several options, including bacon-wrapped meatloaf with two sides, also pork goulash or fried shrimp, each with two sides, and they also have chicken fingers and French fries. Now, we also have coming up in the Ratskeller for Friday night. As their special, they have Jägerschnitzel with Spätzle and a seasoned vegetable. That's on the 16th. The following week, on October 23rd, they have Bavarian Pig Sandwich. Now, that's smoked ham with Cooper Sharp on a pretzel roll, and that's served with French fries. Now, for the Ladies Auxiliary, Bingo is back, and that's on at the end of the month, Wednesday, October 28th. The doors open at 10:30 a.m. And we also have, coming up in 2 weeks, Sunday Brunch is back. And that starts at 10 a.m. and it runs till 2 a.m. on Sunday, October 25th. As I said, that's in 2 weeks. Now, reservations for that are required in advance. You can always call the club. Their telephone number is 215-675-5380. Also, a reminder that following the brunch, they will have their quarterly membership meeting. Again, that's on October 25th. And now a song from the Amigos. This is Julia, My Love.

And the time is now, well, it's 10:32. You're listening to WWDB AM 860 in Philadelphia. The Bundesliga didn't play this week because the national team was playing, and, well, they had a bad week last week. Well, I don't know if it's bad, but they played against Greece, and it was only a 0-0 tie. So we're going to continue with some music. We have next Eberhard Hertel, and he's going to sing Der liebe Gott sieht alles.

Now I'd like to bring a few words from Reekers Prime Meats. At Reekers, I'd like to tell you about some of their specialty roasts. Now these roasts, you can get them made as is, or you can also get them customized. Talk to Marcus and he can usually have them done while you wait. Some of the examples, they have a Fox Chase special. Now this is pork filet surrounded by veal pate with peppers and mushrooms, then wrapped in dough. You can also choose a Prince and Rolla. Now this is pork filet wrapped in seasoned ground beef, then wrapped in sirloin steak. I think that would be my option. They also have pork filet wrapped in ham and Swiss, then wrapped in sirloin steak. That's the pork roulade roast. You can also choose the Black Forest roast, which is green pepper and onion sausage wrapped in pork filet and Black Forest bacon. You know, that sounds delicious as well. At Reekers, they also have smoked meats like Black Forest bacon, Black Forest ham, Westphalian ham. Now, that's something you definitely won't find at your average supermarket meat department. That's something you'll only find at Reekers. They also have Rauchfleisch, Rauchpeitschen, Landjäger, something you can take with you wherever you're going. Have a quick snack. And Pfefferwurst. If you like a wurst a little bit spicy, well, Pfefferwurst is the way to go. Specialty items like shish kebabs, pork sticks, Bavarian stuffed chicken breast, Wiener Schnitzel, Rouladen. 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Now, Reekers is located at 7979 Oxford Avenue in Philadelphia. Easy to remember, 7979. Their telephone number is 215-745-3114. And they're open Monday through Saturday from 9 a.m. until 5 p.m. You can always take a look at their website at reekersmeats.com. And they're on Facebook as well, where you can look for some different gift ideas. For example, if you want to get a gift basket for the upcoming holidays, stop by Reekers. They're also going to be getting in their chocolates very soon. Stop by the store. I'm sure you don't want to miss out. Now we're going to continue with a song. I have a fun one here from Tony Marshall. This is Auf der Straße nach Süden.

And now I'd like to bring a few words from the Cannstatter Volksfestverein. Now, for their dinner this Thursday night, October 15th, they have meatloaf served with mashed potatoes and corn on the cob, or you can also choose schnitzel as well. Now, the meals include cream of broccoli soup, rolls and butter, and assorted desserts. This is also in addition to the regular German menu that they always have, which includes appetizers like potato pancakes, a jumbo Bavarian pretzel, or chicken fingers, which are served with French fries. They also have platters like a grilled bratwurst sandwich, pork schnitzel, grilled leberkäse, Kasselrippchen, or a wurst platter of bratwurst, knackwurst, and weisswurst. Now, each of those platters is served with two sides. And those are the German items on the menu every week, every Thursday at the Cannstatter. Now, some other items, or other events, I should say, coming up. We have the last beer garden of the season is going to be taking place on Friday the 16th, and Stellar Belly is going to be playing. Now, outside of those normal activities, we also have today the ceremony honoring the Steuben, General von Steuben at Valley Forge Park taking place. That is going to be at 2 o'clock, and it's sponsored by the Steuben Society, Pastorius number 38. Again, that's 2 o'clock today at Valley Forge at the Steuben Monument. Now, next Sunday, they have a Volksfest review membership meeting taking place for everyone who attended, volunteered, and experienced firsthand what worked well, what didn't, and you know, give your feedback. They also have then a Sunday dinner as well, and there are items on a menu like roasted half chicken, a wurstplatte with bratwurst, knackwurst, and weisswurst. They also have crab cake, Wiener Schnitzel, and goulash. Then two more events I want to make sure and mention. On November 1st, the Frauenverein has their holiday penny party, and that for that, that's Sunday the 1st. The doors open at 12 noon. And the Almanach, the GTV Almanach, has their Oktoberfest taking place on November 7th. The doors open for that at 4:30. Music from 5 until 9 from the Philly German Brass Band. Of course, performances by the Almanach as well. For tickets, you can look at their website. That's gtvalmrausch.org. That's gtvalmrausch.org. And of course, the best way to get all this information from the different clubs is to sign up for their respective newsletters, whether it's the Erzgebirge, the Cannstatter, the Donau Schwaben. All the clubs have a newsletter. Please sign up for them. Now we're going, and you don't have to be a member, of course. You just want to keep in touch. Maybe you want to go to a Schlachtfest, head out to the Phoenix Club as well. You know, make sure and you sign up for the newsletters. Now, let's get back to some music. We have next, I hope you like tenors, and I got some feedback online, and thank you very much. I appreciate it. And this is a different singer. This is Ludwig Baumann, but a well-known song, Heimat deiner Sterne.

And I hope you like that one too, Karen. Now, I'd like to bring a few words from Sebastian's Schnitzel House. At Sebastian's, I'd like to tell you first about Chef Christina's favorite entrees. They have, for example, a chicken schnitzel that's served with French fries and green beans. And you know, these entrees are served with choice of potato soup or a German mixed salad. There can't go wrong with either one. They also have a Schweinebraten that's served with mashed potatoes, brown gravy, and homemade red cabbage. You can also choose a grilled Wurstplatte. Now, that is four popular German sausages: Bratwurst, Knockwurst, Bockwurst, and Wienerwurst. 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Served the mashed potatoes and, again, the homemade red cabbage. Lots of great options if you want to try the different wursts, try the different schnitzels, or again, go for the Schweinebraten. All great options. They also have Schnitzel House platters. These, again, are choice served with either German mixed salad or a cup of their potato soup, and they're also served with a potato and choice of vegetable. Items like Schweineschnitzel, Rahmschnitzel, Zigeunerschnitzel, pork cordon bleu. They also have from veal Kalbsschnitzel Natur and Wiener Schnitzel. They have beef items like Rinderfilet steak, Roulade, Sauerbraten, and a T-bone. And seafood items like salmon and fried shrimp as well. Lots of great items, all available at Sebastian's Schnitzel House. Sebastian's, they are located at 43 Fort Dix Street in Wrightstown, New Jersey. Telephone 609-724-9609. And they're open Tuesday through Sunday from 11 a.m. until 10 p.m. Now, let's close out with a song, and of course everybody knows this one. You gotta go out with a good one. This is Blau blüht der Enzian from Heino. Until next week, auf Wiederhören. Yeah.

0: Football season is underway. 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

0: 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Or what about an astronaut? 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Tempting, but a little far from home. 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Or maybe I'm destined to give someone hope.
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4: Good afternoon to all my wonderful listeners. On behalf of the Associazione Regionale Abruzzese Delco, I am Melissa Canava Marino, and along with my colleague Nick Alessandrini, I'm ready to have you join us for another musical tour of Il Bel Paese. So join along with us for today's edition of Viaggio Musicale, right here on WWDB 860 and WPEN HD2 FM 97.5. 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
5: Salve cari ascoltatore, Nick Alessandrini. Happy back with Melissa for another Italian musical journey here this Sunday afternoon, especially with the Eagles in action a little bit earlier, so the rest of the day might be freed up here for a lot of you. Cowboys lost on Thursday as well, so at least that part of it was good, but we are going to have a great show planned today. Some fantastic songs, some fantastic announcements, some big things to go over. So Melissa, let's dive right in, and I will get us started today with Chubby Checker, whose birth name is Ernest Evans, and an American rock and roll singer and dancer. And before we went on the air, Melissa did tell me that her father, who was born and raised in South Philly, told her that even though Checker was born in Spring Gully, South Carolina, he was raised in South Philly. By age 8, he formed a street corner harmony group, and by the time he entered high school, took piano lessons at Settlement Music School. He would entertain his classmates by performing vocal impressions of popular entertainers of the day, such as Jerry Lee Lewis, Elvis Presley, and Fats Domino. Well, among his classmates and friends at South Philly High School was Fabiano Forte, who himself would become a popular performer of the late 1950s and early 1960s as Fabian Forte. To start off today's show, we feature Checker doing his hit Let's Twist Again as he recorded it in Italian. Hope you enjoy this one.
6: Shoot! Tutti, battiamo le mani! 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Voglio cantare per fare ballare!

0: Torniamo subito dopo la pubblicità. 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
1: 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The lodge wishes continued success as the program promotes and preserves Italian heritage and culture in our vibrant Italian-American community and further joins in enhancing the cultural diversity of the Delaware Valley. To find out more about the work and services of the Sons and Daughters of Italy, LAM Valley Forge Lodge 1776, or for more membership information, contact Denise Bernardini at 610-505-1210.
2: River Deep Mountain High is a song by Ike and Tina Turner released as the title track to their 1966 studio album on Philly's Records. We present the Italian version as performed by Spanish vocalist Manolo Gracia. Il cantante spagnolo Manolo Gracia e segue con il brano Ci Amiamo Troppo.

0: Nick and I will be back right after these messages with more of your favorite Italian and Italian-American tunes.
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0: the Grand Lodge of Pennsylvania, Sons and Daughters of Italy, and its president, Amato Sanita, are proud to join with the other sponsors of Viaggio Musicale. The Grand Lodge thanks all of its volunteers for their support, which brings Italian-American radio to southeastern Pennsylvania and its neighboring counties in New Jersey and Delaware, the home of our nation's second-largest Italian-American community. The Grand Lodge wishes continued success as the program promotes and preserves Italian heritage and culture in our vibrant Italian-American community and further joins in enhancing the cultural diversity of the Delaware Valley. To find out more about the work and services of the Grand Lodge of Pennsylvania, Sons and Daughters of Italy, and membership information, contact them at 215-592-1713. 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
0: Philadelphia native Al Martino was an Italian-American traditional pop and jazz singer. He had his greatest success as a singer between the early 1950s and mid-1970s, being described as one of the great Italian-American pop crooners, and became known as an actor, particularly for his role as singer Johnny Fontaine in The Godfather. On today's Wilmington University segment of our program, we feature Martino doing a medley of popular recordings. We hope you all enjoy. Buon ascolto.

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2: 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Si conclude così il programma di oggi. Grazie per la vostra cortese attenzione. Qui è Melissa Cannavo-Marino che a nome di tutti i componenti di questo programma vi auguro buon proseguimento della giornata ed una buona settimana.
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15: Dan Hutt presents Harms, because there is a retired U.S. Air Force captain in the room. 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
18: This is Joe Middleton from WICK and WARM, Scranton, Pennsylvania, along with the Wyoming Valley Observer in Wilkes-Barre and the Pocono Northeast. A pleasure to be on Rock, Roll, and Reveille this afternoon with Father Jim Drucker as he honors the founding father of the Letterman, Tony Butala.
19: Siegel, the original lead singer, the Tokens. You know, he made

0: My God, what music, Billy Carlucci. What do you think? Get into that mic. Eat that mic.
1: Wonderful. I love it.
0: What harmony.
1: I love it. I always loved their records.
0: I was with Tony Vitale years ago. He's from Sharon, PA, our guest today. And I went to a restaurant, took him to dinner, to the station square, and I started singing harmony with him, right? And he said, in front of all my friends, 30 people there, he said, Father, you're flat. So we're trying to bring the music up a little bit.
2: So he's truthful, too.
0: Beyond measure.
1: No, Father Jim, you went outside and looked at your tires. They weren't flat.
0: So anyway, I took him home to Sharon because I would pick him up, take him home. I treated him to dinner. I said, Tony, you know, he said, Father, I'm sorry, but you were flat. Anyway, bring the music up, Sam, please.

0: What a great song. Capitol Records stars the Letterman. The original founding father, Tony Butala, has been a very... Bring it up. My God, listen up. Bring it up. Now, some stats. It was Jim Pike, Bob Engman, or Engman, E-N-G-E-M-A-N-N, the original singers of the Letterman from California. They had two top 10 singles, Billy. Both were number seven. Wow. They had 16 top 10 singles on the adult contemporary chart, including one number one. They had 32 consecutive Billboard chart albums. My God, 11 gold records, Billy.
1: They were great records.
0: They were.
1: They were great records.
0: And
1: they
0: four Grammy that. Nominations. Speaking of Grammys, how many Grammys do you have?
2: I have none.
0: You have no Grammys?
2: I have no Grammys.
0: Oh, that's right. You have what's it called?
2: The lady with the ball. Emmys.
0: Emmys, that's right. You have Emmys, not Grammys. I keep giving him Grammys, but he has Emmys.
2: I'm working on the Grammys.
0: And they sold over 20 million records, generating over $25 million in gross sales. Can you imagine that?
1: That's great.
0: What a blessing it is to honor and bring on the air my dear friend Tony Butala from Sharon, PA. When I visited with him, met his sister Sharon, and met his aunt just down the block. He said, "Father, put your foot here, put your left foot out, put your member of the body up." He said, "Put your foot here, and put your foot here." He said, "You're now in Ohio and you're in Pennsylvania." The very street right there was both cities, and I was assistant pastor in residence at St. Michael's in Hermitage, PA, and the acting pastor at St. Michael's in Newton Falls when I was the Catholic priest chaplain at the Cleveland VA Medical Center. Gigantic place, Billy and Rick, mm-hmm. two co-hosts today, and Brooksville and Chillicothe. So with all that said and done, I would like to introduce proudly and with the greatest of love for this gentleman who was impeccable as a singer. His faith is beyond imagination, and our friendship is as deep as can be. Tony Butala, welcome to Philadelphia Radio on My Creation Rock and Roll Reveille.
3: It's good to be here with you.
0: Tony, I love you very much. Listen, share with me your love for music and your love for home, right, that you're from Sharon, PA, before you moved on to California.
3: Well, my family did it first. I got into the voice choir in Hollywood when I was about 11 years old. And that drew me out to California.
0: All right, Tony, now listen, you come from a family of 11, I think. Am I correct?
3: Yes.
0: Would you share your mom's name, your dad's name, Tony, and your brothers and sisters, please?
3: My dad's name is John. My mother's name is Mary. And my older sisters, Mary Ann, Joan, and Jean. And then brothers Bill, Dick, Mike, and myself.
0: Now, where do you fit in the middle? Are you toward the babyish? You're like the baby of the family, or one of the older children?
3: Young, I'm one of the youngest.
0: What did your dad do in his livelihood?
3: He was a common worker at Westinghouse Electric in here in Pennsylvania.
0: And mommy was a stay-at-home domestic housekeeper, domestic engineer, as we say?
3: No. She was part of the time, but most of the time she had to wake up and get up and make sure things were inhabitable at our house. And she had to go to work too.
0: And what did she do? What kind of work did she do, Tony?
3: She worked for Westinghouse Electric in the transformer division.
0: I got you. Now, what's your thoughts of Sharon, PA, where you grew up? I remember meeting you at your home where you were born in Sharon, PA, a nice little home. I think Sharon, I think your sister is still there, Joni.
3: My one sister, Joan, yes.
0: And if I remember correctly, is she in her early 90s or late 80s?
3: 96. She's in her
0: 90s. Billy, what are your thoughts about the Letterman in their music?
1: You're kidding me. That was the greatest music I ever heard.
0: Any particular song?
1: You know, I'm a doo-wop guy, but they did something to the records that unbelievable.
0: Now, Tony, I have in the studio with me Billy Carlucci of Billy and the Essentials, songwriter. He's written for the 1910 Fruit Gum Company, Ricky Nelson, Teresa Brewer, and also Rick Fox, who was cameraman with Saturday Night Live. Say a quick hi, Rick.
2: Hello, Tony. Glad to meet you over the phone. Uh-huh. Nice to be part of the show today.
0: So your thoughts, again, of them being on Capitol Records. By the way, we played three of your songs, which were songs that never became hits for you on an independent label called Lute, L-U-T-E Records. Do you remember those songs, Tony?
3: Oh, yes.
0: How old were you when you recorded them, Tony?
3: It was my label. We started.
0: Oh, I didn't know that.
3: L.A.
0: Now, was it your label and Jim Pike's? Was that it, the two of you?
3: No. Only me and myself as the Letterman.
0: And so Lute Records you owned, that was your label?
3: It was pretty much my label.
0: So how did you feel hearing those songs that we just played? Three songs. I did a medley, or what we call here in the business, a montage of three of your songs. And let me see if I can grab what they were here so I can remember them here. It was a song about stockings, a song about rumors, and home, and a steady song about going steady, I guess, for the girl, huh, Tony?
3: And On Your Steady was my first single record without the group.
0: And did it hit the charts at all, Tony?
3: On the lower part of the chart, yes. Above 50.
0: Now, did you record that in a studio in California, L.A.?
3: Yes.
0: You remember the studio name?
3: Capitol Records, Studio A.
0: Wow. Studio A, wow. Fantastic, wow. So listen, I'm going to turn the mic over to Rick Fox. Rick will introduce himself, and he wants to lead into some things, and he's honored as well as I am having you on my show today.
2: It is such a pleasure, Tony, to meet you today. I was a musician all my life. I'm 76 years old, and to grow up listening to the Letterman all my life is such a thrill to actually talk to you. The one thing that amazed me was how you survived with the Letterman all through the Beatlemania and the psychedelic and the disco, everything. The Letterman were always steady. They always were there. In 1968, when I graduated, you had Going Out of My Head and what was the other part of it?
0: Frankie Valli.
2: Frankie Valli. And
3: can't take my eyes off.
2: Can't take my eyes off you. Thank you.
0: Thank you.
2: And
0: Tony.
2: That was the big. That was the biggest song that year for us. I mean, even in the middle of all that psychedelia, I guess you call it. But are we going to listen to "Walking You Home"? Can we?
0: I'll tell you what. Let's expound on that because it's a good question.
2: Oh, it's
0: your thoughts, Tony, of how you existed. Why do you think people kept buying your records when the Beatles were hitting? England was coming in with Dave Clark Five and all these great singers, Petula Clark.
2: Even Elvis went away. Even Elvis went away for a while.
0: Yeah, even Elvis did. Yes, but you stayed steady.
3: Love songs never grow out of style.
2: Boy, you got that right.
0: So the songs mostly were ballads, and they hit the hearts and the souls and the spirit of its audience. Correct, Tony?
3: Oh, yes.
2: Some beautiful, beautiful music. Can we listen to "Walking You Home"?
0: Yeah, this
2: was on
0: the
2: Loot Records.
0: This is a song in 1960 when I graduated high school at 18 years of age. How old were you in 1960, Tony?
3: Well, let's see. That was a hard one.
0: When you had "Walking You Home," were you like maybe 21, 22?
3: 16.
0: Okay. Wow. It's the opposite way around, yes.
2: Yeah.
0: So let's play this. I dug back into the archives to pick some real good music, some of your older stuff, some of your great stuff, and just Tony Battalla. Introduce it, Rick.
2: This is Tony Battalla on the Loot Records called "Walking You Home."

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1: Hi, this is George Bunnell with the Strawberry Alarm Clock. 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
2: Tony, it's Rick again. I have to tell you how excited I am to speak with you live on the air on Father Jim's Rock and Roll Reveille. Can you please share with the audience if you had any members who served our country in the military, and have the Letterman ever performed any military venues?
3: Yes. Bob Hammond was in the service for a while, and then subsequently Jim Pike and myself joined that unit.
4: Tony, what service were you in?
3: It was, I did the show. Yeah, we just flew in to Hollywood to do certain shows.
4: Were you in the Army, Air Force, Navy, Marines, or were you in the Guard or the Reserve?
3: The National Guard was the closest.
4: Yeah. Now, for what it's worth, I tried to get a hold of Bruce Belland of the Four Preps, wonderful friend of yours who loves you dearly, to join us on the show today. I wasn't successful, but he was in the Guard for a while, and he shared with me a lot of the stars like yourself from California were able to join the Guard and still do their singing or acting or entertaining. It was a marvelous thing, and it's in one of his books that he talks, there's a chapter about that. And so, Tony, I can't tell you how wonderful it is to have you on the air. So, Rick, continue. Take over.
2: 1959, Tony, there was a big hit, Kooky, Kooky, Lend Me Your Comb with Connie Stevens. I understand you knew her pretty well, and you probably still do. And did you go to school with her? And you were in a group called The Foursome, I believe, back in California?
4: The Foremost.
2: The Foremost.
3: We went to Hollywood Professional School.
2: Well, that must have been.
4: We're going to talk about that a little later in the show, but share with our audience your close friendship with Connie Stevens. Let me see if I have a real name here. It's her Concetta Rosalie Ann Ingoglia. Am I right?
3: Ingoglia.
4: Okay, there you go. Ingoglia. So you went to elementary school with her up through 12th grade for this Hollywood Professional School. How close were you with Connie? Because I think you had a very close relationship with her, Tony.
3: Oh, yeah. We liked each other a lot. And we sang together on the side as a duet when we weren't singing as a quartet.
4: Well, I can tell you right now, I'm a heck of a researcher. I mean, I found Armed Forces Vietnam Network, Gary Brill, Donnell Brink from WYBG here in Philadelphia, but I could not find one song by the Foremost at all. I looked everywhere under F-O-R-E, F-O-U-R. And by the way, you may not know this, later a group from England became quite famous called the Foremost. Did you know that, Tony?
3: No, I didn't.
4: Yeah, they had quite a few hits. As I researched, I found more of them than finding your beginning. So when you cut these records with her, tell us some names of some of the songs, if you can remember. And I'm guessing you sang a duet with Connie, correct?
3: Yes, I did. It was never a hit record or anything, but we did sing it together, a couple of duets.
4: Do you remember the song title, Tony?
3: Am I Your Steady?
4: Okay.
3: It was one. So long ago.
4: Yes, it is. Yes, yes, yes. So listen, one of the great songs she has, which started her career, her big hit, of course, was 16 Reasons. We're going to play that. But this was with Ed Burns, a good-looking fella from 77, Sunset Strip.
2: Click, click.
4: Yep. 77. So we're going to play this one by Connie Stevens with God's blessings on her that she's sickly lately. And in a nursing home, I believe, as I did some research, we're hoping maybe next week we'll have her join us and you again. And we give thanks to God for life that he gives us and the blessings on this show and on Rock and Roll Reveille and a great hit records on Warner Brothers Records with Ed Burns and Connie Stevens.

0: right now, 'cause that's the kind of scene that I dig. Baby, you're the ginchiest.
1: Well, Tony, I have to say, and I say this very carefully, Tony Battaglia, you're the ginchiest.
2: Thank you.
3: This is a compliment.
2: Any words?
1: Any thoughts, Tony? You, go ahead, Tony.
2: I said you're the greatest, or you're the coolest, baby.
1: Oh, listen, it's so wonderful. That starred Ephraim Zimbalist Jr., later became in the FBI story, a marvelous show, and his daughter, Stephanie Zimbalist, became a great actress, right?
3: Yep.
1: And it was a great show, probably one of the first private eye, PI shows on TV.
3: Yeah. It was a huge
1: in the 50s, and marvelous, marvelous. And, of course, that was a big hit record for Connie and Ed Burns. Your thoughts of Connie singing, her singing capability, because she sang with you.
2: Well, Connie had a nice voice. She didn't have the producers that produced her in any contemporary manner. She kind of followed the trend there for quite a while.
1: Now, Tony, you attended, as we said earlier, with Rick's guide on air, an exclusive elementary school especially dedicated to entertainers. Billy, what do you think of this? A school that has all these stars. Jill St. John, Bobby Driscoll.
4: That's California for you.
1: Tony Battaglia. Anyway, and the great, great actors, actresses, singers, songwriters, and Connie Stevens, of course. And I'd like you to share a story that you shared with me off mic a few days ago, you and Susan, about when you were at home and you were visiting her at her home, I presume in Hollywood or L.A., and she had a press agent, being the famous actress that she was on 77 Sunset Strip, and doing other movies and TV sitcoms and cowboys and westerns. She forgot that she had a guest coming that the press agents from Warner Brothers was sending over. So as she found that out, she said, "Tony, do me a favor. Will you please do me a favor? Answer the door. I want to get my makeup on, get ready to meet this guest because they want us to go out to dinner tonight." And I accepted. And then you went to the door, and when you opened the door, who was there, Tony?
2: Elvis
1: Presley?
2: Yes.
1: So tell the story, what happened. I think you sat down at the piano, started playing music, and you both sang. What happened at that point?
2: It was one of those magical moments that you can't reproduce. Two people get together and find they have a lot in common. They sit down at a mutual keyboard and start playing and find they have more in common.
1: Can you remember the songs or songs you played offhand?
2: Oh, boy. I have to think about that one, too.
1: Well, let me ask you this, Tony. What did you think of Elvis personally, having just met him? He's just beginning his career. He had some hits, Heartbreak Hotel, Hound Dog, Don't Be Cruel.

0: B Bakery, who is one of our sponsors, and tell you I love you, Steve. You get a chance, call in our number. Our number to call in, if you'd like to call in, is 610-632-8600. Speaking of Elvis now, Tony, do you mind if I play an Elvis Presley song? I think that'll fit right in. Then we're going to go into the number one hit for Connie Stevens on Warner Brother Records in 1960. A very short record, 156. So you mind if I play a Presley record, Tony, rather than some of yours?
1: Not at all. I'll be happy to hear it.
0: And we're going to play this one. It was a big hit in 1959. And I take much of my information and I give acknowledgement to this on my radio show with Hits Archive, a tremendous resource for me. And they really give information, biography. So when I put together information for my staff, Billy Carlucci, my dear friend of 65 years, and Rick Fox, my new co-host, and just a marvelous organization that I get much of my information from. So I give a shout-out to you. I give a shout-out to my good friend Walter Sterling. I was on the air with him this morning about 2 o'clock in the morning, and we talk about a lot of great stuff on his other side of midnight. He's a marvelous man, a former management man from WNBC, a creative man. And he's another new, and I shouldn't say new Arthur Goffrey. He's his own self, but he has a show that is unbelievably great. 1 to 5 a.m. on the number one station in America, WABC. 50,000 watts, powerhouse watts, Maine to Florida. So I acknowledge you, Walter, with great love and affection. And Art Volvo, who's a dear friend and radio's best friend. Sam Sneris, my engineer producer. Let's hear Elvis Presley, and I Need Your Love Tonight.

My God, how great it is to be on the radio. God, thank you for life. Thank you for what you give all of us. And you veterans, I love you. Yes, you. Private

0: Yes, you, General. Yeah, I even love generals. Wow. Absolutely incredible. But listen, I'm honored today. I'm going to have Brigadier General Doug Satterfield come on, our co-host, in a few seconds.
1: I love him.
0: And in the meantime, I'm very blessed to have been awarded recently. I'm going to let, I don't want to boast, let General talk about it. But in the meantime, I met the second time a marvelous man in my own state of Pennsylvania. I've not been honored yet. For my recognition of my military service. So the state of New Jersey jumped in, and Congressman Jeff Van Drew, lovely man, I shook his hands, and he awarded me a proclamation. So, sir, I'm grateful you're calling in from Washington. Any thoughts about the Letterman and music and what music has done for you in your life, sir? It's a blessing to have you on the radio.
2: Oh, Father, thank you so much, and it's a blessing that we have you and the beautiful music that you have actually done over the years that you're responsible for bringing to people, making them happier. You know, I don't have to tell you, Father, you know, it can lift your spirits, it can raise your soul, it can really make you happier, it makes you feel good, and there's so much beautiful music out there over the decades. And I personally enjoy it almost all. I wouldn't say all of it, but everything from classical to 50s to a lot of other genres and different types of music. But you yourself have been responsible and have helped people so much with a lot of the fun and the enjoyment that you've brought to them. And that's why I wanted to recognize you for one reason. And the second reason, of course, is the good work you've done as a veteran for veterans, honoring them, remembering them. These are individuals who some of them have put their life on the line, but all of them knew that they might have to put their life on the line, and they risked their mind, their body, and their soul to keep America, which we all have to work towards because, like I said that day when you received that proclamation, America is the shining city on the hill. It is the engine that should be leading the world. And I worry about her. I worry about America. But people like you make it better for all of us. So thank you.
0: Amen, sir. And listen, I want to thank you, sir, for you being there for us veterans. And I want to ask you a simple question. How does it feel for you as a man representing many of your flock? I hate the word constituents, but your flock, when you are able to give a proclamation to a veteran or someone special that's done something special for our city, our state, our country. Your thoughts, sir?
2: Well, it makes me feel good. I mean, just in plain English, it makes me feel good because there's so much out there now. There's so much that could depress you, so much that can lead you astray, so much talk about America that is so negative. And you know, there's one thing I'm sure of. America is, and I pray to God, always will be the greatest nation on the face of the earth.
0: Amen.
2: It is a unique experiment and a republic. The founders were amazing people. And you know what else I'll say, Father? And I'm not afraid to say it. This nation was based on the Judeo-Christian ethic. It
0: Amen.
2: Was based on faith. If you read the founders, and I know that you have, these great men and women who, you know, work to keep this country, to start this country, they knew they were doing something very, very special. It was a unique moment in history, in the history of all civilization. There really, truly hasn't been anything like it. And at times, do we go astray? Have we made mistakes? Are we perfect? No, we're not. And we have gone astray. But in general, as a nation, we are still the best.
0: Congressman, with your thoughts, our country has some blemishes, it has some warts, but it's the greatest nation that has ever existed. And I have served it in the Army infantry during Vietnam and as an officer chaplain overseas. And I want to introduce, while you're on the air, and stay with me, sir, Brigadier General Doug Satterfield, who did a marvelous job, a tremendous job, of which you were invited to, and you helped him in recognizing Tom Campbell, a sniper from Vietnam, who had a marvelous story, did one of my shows. We had a nurse. We had a Donut Dolly on. So, General, will you jump in and join this show right now, sir? Talk about our affair and lead into Tony Battella, sir. Would you please, sir?
1: Sure. I thank you, Congressman, for being on. And Tony, also an honor to be able to talk to you as well. What a great honor. We just this past weekend had a really beautiful celebration out in Egg Harbor Township. That's in Atlantic County in New Jersey, South Jersey. And it was a beautiful day. Started with a parade, went all day to fireworks at night. Very successful. And yes, we did honor 11 heroes. Tom Campbell, Command Sergeant Major, retired Tom Campbell. We also had Jerry Tempesta that's been on the show here, and others, some locally, some not as local. What a beautiful day. Weather, we were lucky, and that worked out very, very well. So, yes, it was a great time for us to really say, hey, thank you to all the heroes that we have in America. And there is a lot of those heroes. And I'm sure Tony's also run into a few of those heroes himself as well. By the way, Father Drucker, just to let you know, I'm in the middle of a power outage at my home, and I am calling in from home. So I'm gonna ask something real quick of Tony, and I'm gonna have to go, unfortunately. So I can those things happen. Tony, just real quick, I understand that you were part of what they called the Robert Mitchell Boys Choir, and that you performed in that back in the early 50s. But also, this is something special for me. That you were one of the singing voices for the Lost Boys in the Disney Peter Pan animated film back in 1953. Is that correct?
3: Yes.
1: So yes. You were the singing voice. That's fabulous. What did you think of that?
3: Very, very, very exciting.
1: I'm sure. Well, and who did you sing for? What was the boy's name?
3: It was one of the singing voices. I'm trying to think of it now.
1: That's okay. Don't worry about
0: Tony,
1: it.
0: Tony, listen, Tony. Hold on one second, sir.
1: Hold on, Father Drucker.
0: Yes, sir.
1: Yep. Okay. Go ahead,
0: Father. Okay, sir. Go ahead, sir. Good, General.
1: I just wanted to say, hey, thanks again to the Congressman and to Tony, to your entire cast there. I'm going to have to drop off again. I've got this power outage I have to deal with.
0: General, can you hold on? Just hold on one second. Congressman sure, Andrew, will you give your thoughts of General Doug Satterfield, sir, on the radio, please?
2: Father, I have to jump into a meeting here. I'm in Washington, but I just wanted to congratulate you and may God continue to bless you and our great country, and hopefully we do not lose it. So thank you so much for all of you, the good work that you do. I've got to jump off the call.
0: You as well, sir. Have a wonderful day. Know our prayers are with you and our love. And General, thank you for being with us, and you take care of Nancy and Tony. Listen, Tony, share your thoughts, Tony. When you were with the Hollywood Professional School, well, what do you remember? You were in elementary school. What year did you start? Were you second grade, third grade? What grade, sir?
3: I was in the second grade.
0: So you were about 8 years old. And were you there through high school, up through 12th grade, and you graduated?
3: Pretty much so.
0: Do you have any memories of, like, Driscoll or Jill St. John or Connie, or any special memories of maybe graduating or being with these other stars, as you were a star as well in your own right?
3: Yes. I was very much associated with Jill St. John and Connie Stevens. We had a group on the side called the Four Most, Connie Stevens and I.
0: Now, what are your thoughts of Jill St. John? She was a tremendous actress. I remember her. What was the movie, Rick, with Frank Sinatra? Remember she's on the boat? It was Tony Romeo. I think it was Tony Romeo. I'm good with memory. Yeah. But anyway, your thoughts of Jill St. John, Tony?
3: Well, it was just one of those things where they threw young people together. They were in the same class, same age group as also see what we could come up with. And we did.
0: Tony, I'm blessed to have you on there with me. Stay with us on the line. We're going to now have a special thought about our veterans.
3: Sure.

0: First of all, I want to tell you, veteran, whatever your situation is, you can get help from the Veterans Administration. Please remember that. And Rick, will you give the phone numbers, please?
1: The phone number is 215-823-5800 for the Philadelphia VA Medical Center. 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
0: And from the marvelous book printed by the Knights of Columbus and Father given to yourself for sainthood, it's called Armed with the Faith, and it was given to the Military Archdiocese for the services, of which I was a member of for many years. So I'd like to bring down the music a little bit. I'd like to read this prayer from their book on page 25, Prayer in Time of War. And this is especially for our active duty veterans-to-be, because you're a veteran right now, you're in active duty, and I've been meeting a lot of young men and women at McGuire Air Force Base heading over to Germany and different places, including into Iran. So God bless each of you, and may God guide you with an extra special angel. God our Father, maker and lover of peace, to know you is to live, and to serve you is to reign. All our faith is in your saving help. Protect us from violence and keep us safe from weapons of hate. Grant this through Christ our Lord. And a prayer in time of need. Heavenly Father, in my present need, help me to believe that you are aware of my anxiety and will do what is best for me. Give me the strength to trust you and put the present and future in your hands. Grant this through Christ our Lord. Amen.

Well, I got a new dance, and it goes like this. Hi, everybody. This is Joey D from the Starlighters. I'm a Jersey boy, but I'll tell you what. When I'm in Philadelphia, I listen to Father Jim Drucker, the rock and roll priest, on WWDB AM 860. Be there or be square.

0: a great recording. I love that version. And if you're with a girl, you're really going to have some fun with it because it's really a great record.
1: It's their number one, their top selling record, Tony Battella. Your thoughts of this song, Tony?
2: My thoughts are that I'm very fortunate that we found the song and the song found us. It's one of our top selling records of all time.
1: That's beautiful, Tony. Beautiful. Now, listen, who picked it? Was it you said, hey, let's do that? Or did Nick Vinay or your producer, who picked it? I'm curious. It's your number one top selling hit record on Capitol.
2: Well, in those days, we never knew what was going to be a hit. So we all chipped in and made our suggestions by phone. And we decided together the best record that we had the potential to have a hit record with.
3: And B-side, he played.
2: And those days, we did both sides, the A-side and the B-side, because you weren't sure of having a hit. So you did both sides, the number one and number two records, to make sure you had the best chance of having a hit record.
0: Tony, please share with the audience the many television shows you guys performed on.
2: Yeah, right. I think we played.
1: Tony, I can tell you this. I'm watching MeTV. Jack Benny comes on, and there you are with the Letterman. Share that thought.
4: Wow. Oh, Jesus.
2: Jack Benny was a very big star then, and we were just starting out. So to be chosen by his producers to be on his show was a very, very big thrill for us.
1: And you were on with the Smothers Brothers. I think it's Sullivan, Merv Griffin, Mike Douglas shows.
2: Yes. In those days, when you had a hit record, you played all the others.
1: Tony, I want to introduce Joe Middleton from upstate Pennsylvania. He has a little story he wants to share with you. Joe, Joseph?
5: Father, thank you. Tony, it is a delight to be back on the air with you and to share memories of the times you spent in Scranton, Wilkes-Barre, Pennsylvania. I was with WICK and WARM, and we had the pleasure in 76 and in 77 introduce you in concert twice along with your opening act Signs. And one of the young guys that was your road manager then sang, Donnie Pike wanted me to take him on a cruise of Scranton over to the former Capitol Records pressing plant on Cedar Avenue, and at the radio station we had a contest where two couples could win tickets to the concerts at the Irem Temple in Wilkes-Barre, followed by dinner with the Letterman and the disc jockeys at the Left Bank Lodge in Wilkes-Barre. I want to say to everyone in the audience, you were so radio-friendly, kind and courteous to everyone in the business over the years, and we duly appreciate that.
2: Well, thank you so much. Listen,
1: we have Jerry Tempesta. Jerry, we only have a minute, so hop on. My good friend is being considered for the Medal of Honor. Jerry Tempesta was recently received from Congressman Van Drew a proclamation. Jerry?
6: I'm here. Hi, Father Jim. Hi, Tommy. How you doing?
2: I'm doing wonderfully. Thank you.
6: Good to hear your voice again.
2: Oh, my voice is there. It'll always be there. Sometimes softer, sometimes louder, but always sincerely.
1: Amen to that, Tony. I love you dearly. And Rick, do the ending thing if you can for me, please.
7: The upcoming?
1: Yeah.
7: Yeah. The guest next week will again be part two with Tony Battella, the founding father of the Letterman. Our upcoming guest for future Rock and Roll Reveille shows on WWDB AM 860, Wednesdays 4 to 5 p.m., will be Mel Carter, Tony Orlando, Cousin Bruce Morrow of WABC Radio, Richard A. Foreman, Father Jim's program director at his first radio station, WYNS, Lee Hyten, Allentown, PA, Dennis Tufano of the Buckinghams, Jay Siegler of the Tokens, Bobby Wilson, the son of legendary singer Jackie Wilson, Donna Groom, John Sarkis, Jimmy Gregorakis, and Eric Bruce of the Skyliners, Tony Alfano, lead guitarist of legendary Ohioans, Philp Dirt and the Dozers, Pat McLaughlin of the Circle, D.D. of the Crystals, Jay Seclire of the Lear Brothers, all who will join Billy Carlucci, myself, Rick Fox, and Father Jim Drucker on Philadelphia's golden age of early rock and roll.
1: I want to thank you for listening to our show. I love you. I think the world of you veterans. Billy, jump in and say goodbye. Tony, would you say a goodbye to our audience? We're going to have you back next week, please, for another show, an hour show on the Letterman and Tony Patella. Yes, sir.
0: Tony, we all love you. Thank you for joining in on us.
7: A pleasure, Tony, to meet you over the radio. I've listened to you all my life.
1: Tony, you'll join us next week, I hope.
2: Oh, yes. I wouldn't miss it for the world.
1: I love you, Tony, so much. You have no idea. Susan, love you, too.
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0: Good morning and good Yontov. It's Barry Reisman at WWDB. Thanks so much for tuning in and spending part of the holiday with us. We have music and other things for the holidays, so stay with us for the next hour. This is Leonard Nimoy. Many of you remember him as Mr. Spock on Star Trek. He recorded a couple of albums for the High Holidays, one for Yom Kippur, one for Rosh Hashanah. Let's hear some of it right now.
1: Hear my prayer, O Lord, and let my crying come unto thee. We cry out for forgiveness from the innermost reaches of our souls. Should God choose not to hear our prayer, we are doomed. Hear our voices. Have mercy. Heed our longing. Make our lives rich in quality. Be with us when our strength ebbs, when the sun is setting on our earthly lives. Shema kolenu, Adonai Eloheinu. Hear our voices, Lord our God.

On Rosh Hashanah it is written, and on Yom Kippur it is sealed. Who shall live and who shall die? Who shall perish by fire and who by water? Who by sword and who by beast? Who by hunger, who by thirst? Who by earthquake and who by plague? On Rosh Hashanah it is written, and on Yom Kippur it is sealed. Who shall live and who shall die?

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That's Craig Taubman. Here's Bas Sheva with a prayer that we utter at every holiday and every day, actually. Sim Shalom. Grant peace.

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0: real, relaxed, but relevant. She's an absolute professional with a homegirl feel. Welcome to the Bishop Mary Show with Bishop Mary Foy Palmer, where she will discuss both religious and secular topics with various guests from all walks of life. So thanks for tuning in to the Bishop Mary Show. And now, here's Bishop Mary.
1: And top of the morning to you. Good morning, good morning, good morning.
2: Good morning.
1: It is Monday morning, and I can't believe it. Do y'all see him?
2: It's live
1: in
2: the
1: living color.
2: That's right. I'm
1: actually in the studio.
2: Yeah.
1: Brother Marcus.
2: And my seat went down.
1: Yeah, I just had that experience.
2: Oh, there we go. Hello, America. It's your brother talking. We are here on the Bishop Mary Show, and what a wonderful overcast Monday.
1: Happy Indigenous Day.
2: Indigenous Day.
1: Formerly Columbus Day.
2: Formerly.
1: It's a holiday.
2: Formerly known as.
1: We'll so folks don't care what it is. It's
2: Listen,
1: a day off.
2: That's how folks are. You know, folks be folking.
1: It's a day off.
2: Mm-hmm.
1: Monday morning here. If you are at home.
2: Mm-hmm.
1: If you are yet awake, get something hot or whatever you want to do with breakfast and join us for a very spirited conversation that we will have when introducing our guest in just a moment.
2: Yeah.
1: And we're praying that if you are driving on your way in, please do so carefully. It's still a little wet and slick out.
2: Mm-hmm.
1: Please avoid the area of the 7900 block of Frankfort Avenue. There is a man barricaded with a gun on a SEPTA bus. There are some folks... and apparently there may be more to this barricade right now. So if you're in that area, avoid it. Police activity is going on. I want to take personal privilege to say that we will be dedicating this show to the life, legacy, and love of Officer Shane Sieber, who succumbed to his injuries after having been shot and killed in the line of duty. On Saturday, October the 10th, he's from the 19th Police District, leaving behind a wife and two children, a 7-year-old son, 3-year-old daughter. And so we're praying for his family, Philadelphia Police Department, and our city as we prepare to celebrate the same. And we hope that God's blessing and love and comfort will be an encouragement and we'll embrace them during this very horrific time. Likewise, we're going to be also talking about something that happened upstate Pennsylvania with our guest and one or two other topics. So I'm grateful for that. But to kick us right off, we're going to begin with this oldie but goodie. I wonder if you know
2: good. It better be good.
1: Who it is.
3: Mother, mother, there's too many of you crying. Brother, brother, brother.
4: 25, it's going to be a black male in a white t-shirt.
3: There's far too many of you dying.
4: 14 million more
3: you
4: Americans
3: know
4: would be
3: we've got to find
4: next year.
3: A way.
4: This deadly mass shooting...

0: explain that question to us. What in the world?
1: Yeah.
0: Well, Marvin kind of said it differently.
2: Mm-hmm.
0: Although hell is really not, depending on how you use it in the phrase,
2: mm-hmm.
0: it is a place, as yeah. I believe, where folks are going to go. But
1: yeah,
0: it
1: hot.
0: Is a place.
1: Uncomfortable.
0: That song was released in May mm-hmm. 21st, 1971. We're talking 55 years ago, mm. and he was very futuristic in saying the same thing we're saying today. So our topic with our guest today, who happens to be the Honorable Napoleon Nelson, he is chair of the Pennsylvania Legislative Black Caucus of the Democratic Caucus, and we're so grateful that he is here to say how we dealing, a topic that would be on three topics we want to have the time to speak with him about, as he represents a contingent of, in particular, the African-American or persons of color of the caucus of the General Assembly. And so we thank you so much and good morning to you.
1: Good morning. Thanks for being a part of the show.
3: Good morning. How we doing?
0: I want to just say thank you for responding to my request, certainly at the last minute, but certainly on a holiday morning when you could be sleeping late. We appreciate your willingness to share with our audience this morning.
2: Mm-hmm.
0: The first thing we want to, of course, because I'm certain that this has affected statewide, is the mass shooting in Erie, Pennsylvania. How are your colleagues from that area? How is the community, sir?
2: Mm-hmm.
0: We certainly give our prayers to them. Nine persons. Come on, somebody. A pregnant mother and some kids were killed.
2: Yeah.
0: In a house, come on somebody, with a family situation, although there is an ongoing investigation
2: mm-hmm.
0: and there has not been a conclusion yet. We just know about the tragic events that caused this mass shooting here.
2: Yeah.
0: So how are they, if you've spoken with them, and how do you think we can respond to that community?
3: Yeah, I haven't yet got someone on the phone up there. I've been texting back and forth with the mayor. Wonderful mayor up there, Daria Devlin, is doing great things. And my colleagues, everybody's struggling right now. They're trying to figure out how and why. And they've been in the midst of some really challenging court hearings, in fact. So the community up there in Erie has been just going through it. Mm-hmm. It's been a very tough week, with just capped off by this horrific shooting,
0: mm-hmm.
3: Mass shooting, unfortunately. And so, they're trying to hold on. They're trying.
0: I can imagine. Given that mass shootings are going on, and of course, with the loss of our officer, Madam Mayor, in her remarks, was calling on the governor and the General Assembly to do something in relation to how we can intervene. Access to guns is quick. It seems to be easy to acquire. And there is a mental capacity, shall I say, or lack thereof, to people who are having access to it. Yeah. How realistic is the proposal that our governor, our General Assembly on both sides of the aisle will come, particularly now when it's starting to threaten the life of those who are protecting and serving us?
3: Yeah, no, I saw the comments that were made around perhaps expanding kind of the involuntary commitment process here in Pennsylvania, 302 in folks. And it's really important that people, if you see somebody, if you know someone, you know, your loved one, you yourself, if you need help, get help. We certainly want to make sure that folks understand both a real duty as community members and as loved ones and family to make sure that we intervene when folks are perhaps in this period of spiraling. Just, you know, for their protection, for your protection, realistically, as we have seen, for the protection of those first responders. I think, you know, the legislation, I think Senator Williams has some of this legislation that would help to expand the 302 process, or the process to commit someone. That's challenging for us in the House, I suspect mm-hmm. in the Senate as well. I think one of the things that we really want to think more about is not just the process or the requirements for committing someone, but what we don't even have in Pennsylvania And it's one of those common sense gun laws is if you know someone who's spiraling, we also have, and we try and pass every year, red flag laws, extreme risk protection orders. It's effectively, it says, hey, listen, if you know that you or someone you know and love is spiraling, is a danger to themselves and others, let's just take their firearms for a minute. Hold on to those firearms, put them aside, send them to the judge, the sheriff, whatever it may be, to make sure that we are protecting ourselves, protecting our family. This is legislation that has been proposed many, many times. I suspect if we come out of this election, we will do this again. We will run this bill, extreme risk protection orders, once more. It's not a political thing, but Republicans have consistently voted against this. Every last House Republican voted against the extreme risk protection orders bill that we ran this term. And so hopefully we will make sure that we've got the majorities we need to keep our community safe, to keep our loved ones safe, to keep our both those we care about and those who then are we tasked with showing up to that 911 call, at 12:10 or 12:50 in the morning. We can do more. We have a responsibility to do more. I'm not sure involuntary commitment of the person is the solution. Let's at least make sure that we're taking those guns off the streets from those who really we know, perhaps are spiraling in this moment.
0: A question that has often come up is that violent crime has decreased greatly. And grateful for the changes in the percentages of what's happening as far as gun violence. However, when you run into these types of situations where domestics are up, murder suicides are up. We had two here in the city of Philadelphia, husband and a wife, right in broad daylight. One where a child was witnessing it and the other at a stoplight. Just access to guns to the point that it's not just taking someone else's life. Now there's self-harm. With this increased pressure for murder suicides, and of course, even though we're happy about the statistics going down, that doesn't mean, let me phrase this right,
2: We're
0: a hill of
2: happy.
0: beans to a person when someone they love is the recipient of that, and just say, oh, wow, golly gee, the stats are down. That doesn't mean, because to whomever the persons have been traumatized and victimized, don't care about the stats. What they want to care about is how did it happen? How does it keep on happening?
2: How do we
0: And what
2: stop
0: can
2: it?
0: we do? How do we stop it? So our gun laws, and this was a question that someone had asked me, what are our current gun laws? What are our restrictions, if any, or not? And what we would need to do legislatively with the support of the community, the faith community, the citizens, I know Ceasefire PA, Ceasefire Philadelphia, others like that, that we can really make something common sense come out of this, because this keeps happening.
3: Yeah, and we do have some firearm protections. Those with certain felony convictions are ineligible to purchase firearms. But what we all already know, though, is there's way too many illegal firearms, straw purchasers, right? Folks are buying firearms and handing them off to folks who should not have them. Folks are making firearms. We've got all these gun kits and people are 3D printing these things. It is,
0: Wow.
3: we're chasing our tail. We are chasing our tail when we are trying to restrict to that degree how many firearms we can get into our communities. And it's important to do it. We chase our tail, but we got to keep doing it, because what we can't do is just yield this space, yield our playgrounds, yield our schools, and certainly we can't just yield to our community violence, this prevalence of firearms. We do have a wonderful suite of common sense gun laws. Again, I mentioned one of them, extreme risk protection orders. We've got some spaces where we can plug the background check process a little bit more. We certainly want folks, if you've have a firearm that you can't find anymore, if you've lost your firearm, tell somebody, tell law enforcement that you have lost your firearm. Because when we do so, should that thing show up, we can make sure that we understand where it came from. We can make sure we're not accusing people of crimes that they never committed. And we can make sure that we've got eyes out everywhere. And I think, though, that if there is the most important thing, it is, again, this is the toll of inadequate mental health procedures, inadequate drug treatment, and really just, you know, our community. We need to make sure that we're stepping up for each other, especially, you know, the Black folk. We do have our own mental health needs, and we need to make sure that we are proactive in taking care of ourselves and taking care of our mind. Because when we're not taking care of our mind, we know how expensive everything is. We seem like this election coming up is all about affordability, but affordability has a mental toll. Affordability has a psychological toll. When you can't seem to afford your things, when you can't seem to, you know, have to make those decisions as a man with a family, I know if I have to figure out how in the world I am, you know, trying to feed my family, trying to pay my bills, worrying that my water's going to get shut off, worried about that has a real emotional effect. And it gets us to the breaking point. And we can't allow the firearms to be easy, but we also got to understand that year after year, the statistics are clear. Sadly, more individuals die by gun suicide than they do homicide. We are killing ourselves more than we are killing other people. And we got to make sure that we step in for ourselves, for each other, for our own mental health.
4: I have a quick question for you. You were saying something about 3D printing. For those who might not understand what that means, could you kind of explain that, you know, to the people way in the back?
3: For the people in the back, man, listen, if you think about printers as just, you know, ink on a paper, these printers these days, technology is such that we can make things effectively out of like a hard plastic. And all you need is a computer software. You can probably go to your local library. They may have a 3D printer. If not, you can. There's some all over the city where you can get access to a 3D printer, which is a wonderful, wonderful thing. This is what our kids and our communities are going to need so that they can understand how to innovate. And we're doing amazing things with 3D printing. But some of what people are doing are making those Glock switches so that a firearm becomes something that has a semi-automatic capability. Folks are, again, printing a little bit of everything. We get prosthetics, but we can also get firearms from 3D printers.
4: And, so let me ask
3: and
4: you.
3: It's harder to track them. That's the hard part. Right. It's harder to track them. Ghost right. guns and stuff like that.
4: So I guess
0: serial numbers and all that, because they're not registered.
4: But okay. I guess my they're next question would be, how do we pause that or stop that? Like, if we know that somebody's printing, like, you know, there's certain things we on social media, if you try to say, you know, the word taking somebody's life with a K and ending with a, you know, LL, you know what I'm saying? Like, we have these things where we automatically, though, if you say a certain word, it'll stop it or pause it. Is there something that they can put in place that when people are trying to do these 3D printings, that if they say print me a GU, you know what I'm saying? Like, it'll automatically adjudicate to stop. Is there anything that we can put in place in legislation?
3: It's one of those, I don't want to call it bright spots. Our law enforcement, our district attorneys and police are having some amazing success in tracking down some of those 3D printing rings. Large caches of firearms are being, you know, confiscated and taken off the streets. It's one of the bright spots in the work that they're doing, but it also helps to highlight just how prevalent this is becoming. These 3D printed guns, ghost guns, the components oftentimes are coming in this way. We've got to just continue to do more, not only to, again, make sure that we're keeping up with the law enforcement space, you know, talk to, you know, Police Chief Bethel, you know, talk to DA Krasner here in Montgomery County. You know, our DA, Kevin Steele, has been all over this, and we thank them all for the work they're doing to try and keep us safe. Again, we got to make sure that we're keeping an eye on the person who's got that thing in their hand, though. We've got to make sure we wrap our arms around the person who takes that that firearm and chooses to make bad decisions and chooses to imperil their lives and lives of others.
0: I think I just got a question from one of our listeners who said that they read an article, and certainly I don't like to dismiss someone's respect and legacy. I gave the name of the officer who passed, but we are aware that some of the victims from the Erie mass shooter was Angelita Stone, who was pregnant with her third child, lost a five-year-old son, I think it was. Her third child, she was carrying Kyrie, and then her other two children, her five-year-old son, Isaiah, and two-year-old Mariana, along with a family friend. They were all family members. And the person who ended up killing them was Angelina's father. So this family internally has to lay to rest 8 family members, including the suspect who did the crime. Now, I can't imagine how this is going to tear a family apart, not to mention the children of Angelina Stone's independent fathers who have to, you know, deal with the loss of their babies. Domestic violence is increased. It's not talked about enough. And although this is the month of domestic violence awareness, we seem to kind of scrape it away somewhere. And we don't want to deal that people don't know how to resolve conflict without escalation. For a father to walk in, kill 7 members and a girlfriend, his daughter's girlfriend, and then himself. There has to be something that was mounting, that was coming to the point that it boiled off, that he thought he had nothing left to live for. And he himself was in his 40s. So how you kill your daughter, your grandchildren, you know, and then yourself, there's something amiss. And there is a mental, but there's also an emotional response that has to come from this. And I know it's going to take a long time, particularly for this family, to deal with handling that, but also how the community is now going to have to embrace them and do what it can to cover those children's, their friends. And, you know, it spirals out. So when you hear that, and I said their names because they matter. I said their names because it's already out public. But I say their names because no matter the age they were born and how short or long their life was, they need to be remembered. And so we certainly do extend to the entire family who has to now reel with this and deal with it and come to closure at some point. We want to certainly take that moment to let you know that lest we forget, and we shall not forget. So, state representative, to that point, and I know you're still communicating, and please do let the Bishop Mary Shell know when things are, so we can, anything that we can do to support, please let me know. It's nothing but a car ride or flight, as far as it is for me. We lost our officer again, gun violence. One was shot 12 times, the other was shot 3 times. The one who was shot 3 times succumbed to his injuries, even after surgery. And the other, as we said, is still fighting for his life. And thank God, they're, you know, the angels are still with him, as they say, and the healing touch is doing something, because I don't know, 12 bullets. I just, you know, most people, let's just say this, most would not survive. However, given that gun violence now, an ambush, where they're coming to the door and they get shot down, the availability of guns, and I know you spoke about red flag laws. I know you spoke about some very good packages, but there seems to be a resistance. What can we as the community do besides having another peace walk, prayer vigil, and all of those? And those are good because it lets the community know that we care. What can we tangibly do to help push this so that there will be something even on the books that may prevent another incident from happening?
3: Yeah, no, we've got to have real conversations. We got to have, you know, 21st, 22nd century conversations around how we are going to make sure that we keep ourselves safe. You know, there's an awful lot of, again, I talked about some gun laws that we need to make sure we pass. There's more funding that we need to continue, and we've been doing a great job. The reason we have, you know, homicides and gun violence down and violent crime down, we've been throwing money into investing in our violence intervention programs. The city has really benefited, and communities across the state have been a tremendous beneficiary of those violence intervention funds. And I want to make sure I give a shout out to our Senator Vince Hughes, my appropriations chair in the House, Jordan Harris. Thank you. And thank everyone for continuing to make that investment. But we also need to have those conversations as a community around how are we thinking about public safety? How are we ensuring that our police and our detectives have all the tools that they need to be able to solve crime? Unsolved crimes, you know, oftentimes seem to beget more crime. And we need to commit ourselves not only to understanding what is, you know, what does it look like to give the government too much information? And what does it look like, you know, when the government or your public safety apparatus doesn't have enough information? And so we need to make sure that we're having those really challenging conversations. You know, what do we think we ought to be doing around, you know, cameras looking at cars coming across borders that we know perhaps might be long to trafficking individuals and trafficking operations? What does it mean to have for us, you know, some of those same cameras just in our communities? We talk an awful lot about the flock cameras and the license plate readers. And I think those things, when they are abused, you are sacrificing, and we don't want to, you know, our personal liberties and our freedoms, and ain't nobody signing up for that. But they also might be the same sorts of technologies that can be used to help make sure that crimes don't go unsolved, and that we're able to hold ourselves and our folks accountable. And then I'm a big education guy. I can't end without talking about education. We got to make sure we are wrapping our arms around our young people. The best way to truly interrupt the violent crime is to make sure that we stop it now, and we don't let a new generation grow up in it. We got to make sure that we are, again, wrapping our arms around, I'm going to keep using the term, around our education system, around our schools, around our school district. I at least applaud, you know, Tony Watlington for trying to make sure that he finds students that ain't showing up to school and make sure that they come to school, get an education, have a dream, have a vision, have an ambition that doesn't involve owning your block, owning your neighborhood, and kind of being, you know, the head man. You got to make sure that our kids, our young folks, are aspiring to do great things and aspiring to be the community leaders that we know that they are and they can be. If we can give a dream instead of give a firearm.
4: Yeah,
0: let's do it.
3: As my rep, Greg Scott, will always say, you know, nothing beats a gun but a job.
0: Oh, I liked it.
3: Nothing beats
0: a gun but a job.
4: Man.
0: The other thing that I think is interesting, and of course we've talked about gun violence in both of our in this session, and we thank you for your insights in regards to the Erie mass shooting and of course the loss of Officer Sieber. Of course, the third thing, how we dealing? There was recently on Thursday an act of racism that was done by three young men. And let me just say for the record, in each one of these cases, a suspect has either been identified or apprehended. So that can start the healing process. Three teenage boys decide to do something that was unkind. Thankfully, they were identified and apprehended. However, the community hit back real strong that we're about unity, not hate. And that happens inside, as they say, Abington, an area I'm sure you're familiar with. With this happening, teenage boys, what does that say for our youth? And what do we as adults need to do to kind of change the language so we don't have a repeat incident of this kind?
3: Yeah, no, we listen, we started with what's going on the intro. Outro needs to be wake up. Yeah. Wake up,
0: Wake up,
3: everybody.
0: everybody.
3: It's
0: No more
3: what's going on,
0: sleeping in.
3: right?
0: Well, I don't
3: Like,
0: know about that. Sleeping in bed.
3: folks need to understand that these are our kids. This is real. And we need to not teach them something behind our closed doors that we don't want them going out and representing our families when they're out in public. These are young kids, young teenagers. I thank God for Pastor Marshall Mitchell with the Salem Baptist Church. He has been and continues to be just kind of a moral beacon, a wonderful leader here in the Abington community. And he talked to the police chief. He talked to everybody and said, "Listen, can I talk to him? Let me get my hands on these young people. Not in a way to just wear them out, but to really help to understand and open their eyes to just the community that they live in." We got a spiritual thing. We haven't mentioned it yet. This is
0: Go
3: just
0: ahead, sir.
3: a spirit of wickedness that we
0: In
3: got to
0: high
3: understand. We got to
0: places.
3: name it, because as we continue to wrestle with gun violence, as we continue to wrestle with this administration down in Washington, as we continue to fight what has been the legacy of racism in this country, and we're seeing it on display. When you turn on the TV, we see it. When you open up your phone, and now we are seeing it when our young people are getting together. This is dangerous times, but it's times where we need

0: past this horrible moment, but we have the resources that we need to make this moment mean something in this next chapter of American history, this next chapter in Philadelphia and the broader community. That's my commitment. That's my pledge to you all. That's for all of us in elected office. This is a time for real leaders. And I think we've got some
1: Right.
0: great ones.
2: All
1: I
2: right.
1: agree with you. You mentioned education. So I'm hoping that particularly in that school district, there will be some kind of formalized education, whether it's the school that the young people went to or the system, the district that they live in. There'll be something district-wide, even if it's a special assembly or something to say, this is what it is. This is not what we embrace. And this is a result if you do violate that. Because I think sometimes, and this is just an attitude that I hear from the juvies, oh, I'm not going to get, because I'm a child, I'm undeveloped in my mind, and I'm going to, get a slap on the wrist and then I can do something again. There has to be clear, not punitive to the point that it can destroy their life, but they have to understand there's accountability for actions that you take. And when you do something as public as that, for someone to see in a point of intimidation, I'm certain that sometimes they don't always understand the gravity. So, since you said you're at education, big on it, I'm hoping that can be something that can be proposed, something that can be done even by the PLBC or other experts to make these kids understand, you break the law, there's a consequence, as well as the parents. Let me just say that. We shouldn't just keep on giving the kids all of that information, but we should have a parents' meeting, a community meeting saying, if your child is caught up on this, you're going to be involved in the system as well. And I know the parents today have a more of a negotiating and compromising a stand than in my day, because my mother said it, my father enforced it, that was the end. We didn't have many options, choices, and negotiations along with compromise. It was a dictatorship.
3: That part right there.
1: And I'm alive today because I ain't like pain. Okay? So it was clear. But if we are able to do that, I'm just making this suggestion to you, sir, so that we can do something more tangible. And please let us know when that's happening so we can be in support of those efforts.
0: And don't think that what I suggested wasn't going to be some tangible outcomes. We wanted to make sure, first and foremost, when this happened, we knew it was likely young folks, but we still wanted to know who it was. This was still a crime that the police department in Abington needed to make sure they investigated as a crime. We had a whole group of young people showing up in a park, late at night after a football game. And we understood, and they found the individuals who were responsible. What comes next is not necessarily, again, it's not thoughts and prayers. Even when I mentioned, Pastor Mitchell wanted to make sure that he gets, gets a hold of these young folks, it is not just thoughts and prayers. There will be, some level of appropriate accountability because we need to make sure that we stop these actions. We need to make sure we open eyes. But when you really want to think about root cause of how young boys in a very diverse community in a very diverse school district would say and put forward those hurtful things, writing the N-word on some signs and putting swastikas on the ground. I know for a fact that those young people are going to be in class with a whole bunch of, folks who understand what the swastika has meant to their family for generations and
1: Absolutely.
0: understand what that N-word has meant to their families for generations.
1: Absolutely.
3: Yeah.
0: There's going to be a consequence. There's going to be an appropriate steps, I promise, from the school district and from the community. But hopefully that will be done with a spirit of restoration. That will be done with a spirit of reconciliation. Hopefully that will be done where we show the beloved community as opposed to a community in wrath and vengeance.
1: Well, State Representative Napoleon Nelson, the chair of the Pennsylvania Legislative Black Caucus, we thank you for
3: Thank
1: taking this
3: you.
1: time to tell us an update and tell us how we should deal with it going forward. At any point that you need to come back and update, any of these situations, please

0: Don't hesitate. Looking forward to having continued conversations. Love to have you come back and talk about the red, the laws, the gun laws, the red flag laws, community investments, and other things that we may need to discuss further to educate not only ourselves but our public, so that we can know how to support you. We are so grateful for your time. Thank you for getting up early for an old gal. This great-grandma says thank you so much. And I definitely will be in touch. We appreciate you, and we thank you. Please be safe and careful.
1: Stay blessed. Thank you.
0: God bless you. That was Chairman of the Pennsylvania Legislative Black Caucus, the Honorable State Representative Napoleon Nelson. And certainly up now, we're going to have our sports moment, and we're going to get right to our next in studio.
2: Yes.
0: Can you believe it? She actually got up, got out, and came on through. All right. Here's Sports Talk Terry.
3: Good morning. Good morning, everybody. I'm Sports Talk Terry with your Philly Sports Minute. About 2 weeks ago, there was excitement in the city. The Eagles were looking good. The Flyer season was kicking off, and the Sixers were opening preseason. And now, 2 weeks later, well, the Flyers don't have a single win on their record and continue to lose. The Eagles have lost Lane Johnson to retirement, traded Cam Jurgens, and now lost Saquon Barkley to a hamstring injury on a week-to-week, as well as Devontae Smith, who also did not play. And the offense went into London yesterday, a 9:30 a.m. game with a chance to try to get back on track. Played good, but didn't play good enough to win. After taking the lead with 8 seconds left on a field goal by Jake Elliott, they give off a kickoff that turns into a possession-changing drive that gets them down to the 41-yard line. And with 1 second left on the clock, Cam Little, 57-yard game winner. It is the first time since 1977 recorded history that the Eagles have taken a lead and lost the same lead in a game with 10 seconds to go. So tough loss there. They come back home, and it doesn't get easier. Carolina Panthers, one of the highest-scoring offenses in football, come into town this weekend, down at the link off of a bye. And then following that, they get ready for the Dallas Cowboys. So going to be an interesting 2 weeks to see what they can do to get back on track.
0: Absolutely.
3: At least you have the Sixers kicking off the season next week.
0: Yes.
3: That's all that I have this week. Make sure that you guys check us out right here every single Monday on the Bishop Murray Show.
2: Oh, man.
3: And you can find me on all social media platforms at Sports Talk Theory.
0: Thanks, Sports Talk.
2: That's
0: we got
2: we
0: something
2: doing.
0: To look forward to.
2: Yes, yes, yes. Oh, another day, another fresh day in the world.
0: Yes.
2: You know what I mean? So, and all those who want to be a part of the
0: 1 second.
2: Yeah,
0: we do have an announcement.
2: Oh yes, announcements. Drum roll.
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5: Hundreds of shooting incidents and multiple victims. Homicides that were senseless, cold, intentional, killing our men, women, and children in the African American communities. The question is, am I my brother or sister's keeper? Have we considered each other as neighbors? We can wait for someone to come in and save us, or we can save ourselves. The violence must end. Do your part.
0: And we're back live here in the studio, the Bishop Mary Show, and we're grateful for our in-studio guests.
2: Yes.
0: But let me give you hope, people.
2: Yes.
0: The Union.
2: The Union.
0: Soccer team. has the best record in Philly right now.
2: That's right.
0: 11 wins, 0 losses, and 2 draws.
2: So take that to the bank.
0: Hey!
2: Cash that
0: as
2: check.
0: They said, until we see about the Sixers. Hope for the Eagles, done for the Phillies. I don't know where the Flyers stand. Let me stay out of my thing that sports ain't my thing. So let me get it right back to it. I'm going to let Brother Marcus hit it off.
2: Yeah, don't talk about sports with me. But anyway, Philadelphia and all the surrounding areas, we want to welcome to the show, up close and personal, Toni Marie Garcia-Waddington.
0: Yeah.
2: She's in the building.
0: Yeah.
2: Hello, America. She is definitely in the building. How you doing?
6: I'm well, thank you.
2: And so we want to know a little bit about you really, really quickly. I know that you're an author. You got a couple of books out. You got an event coming up. You got a lot of stuff going on.
6: Yes.
2: All right.
6: Yes.
2: Where are you from? Philly, Jersey, Atlanta. Where are you from?
6: So I was born and raised in Jersey.
2: Mm-hmm.
6: But I've been Philly most of my life.
0: All right.
2: All right.
6: I like to call myself a Jersey girl and a Philly John.
2: Uh-oh.
0: Oh, I'm on here. Now, she already got the language. Come on. If you in Philly, you know that North is without the T-H.
6: Yes.
0: It's F. Okay,
6: yes.
0: So she's
2: here.
0: She's Philly.
2: Yeah. Yeah.
0: Philly.
2: So you've written a couple of books out, and,
6: yes.
2: You know, they're buzzing right now.
6: Thank you.
2: The first book that you've written was called?
6: 21 Days of Praise.
2: 21 Days of Praise. What was the inspiration behind that?
6: Well, because praise is what I do.
2: Mm-hmm.
6: And so I just sat down and said, I need to write a book. The
2: mm-hmm.
6: Lord said, write a book. I was like, okay, how about write about what you do?
2: Mm-hmm.
6: So it's 21 Days of Praise. It's a praise journal
2: mm-hmm.
6: in which I give the scripture, mm-hmm. a little bit about what the scripture means to me,
2: mm-hmm.
6: and then some space for you to write.
2: Okay.
6: What God has said to you.
2: So get your journaling on.
6: Get your journaling
0: on. So it's your journaling. 21
6: yes.
0: days.
6: 21
0: okay.
6: days. Yes,
2: but then there's another, you have several books, but
6: yes.
2: there's another book that kind of made me go, wait, what? And that's called?
6: Praise, Prayer, and Pills.
2: Mm.
6: One Preacher's Path Past Postpartum.
2: That book right there.
6: That book.
0: Because Praise, Prayer, and Pills.
6: Yes, mm-hmm. ma'am. Because the Lord blessed me with 2 beautiful children.
2: Mm-hmm.
6: Beautiful, beautiful. And 2 wonderful pregnancies. I had no cramps, no heartburn, no nothing.
0: Oh, mm-hmm. weren't you
6: Everything
0: blessed.
6: Was wonderful. Blessed the whole time.
2: Mm-hmm.
6: And then I had postpartum both times.
2: Wow.
6: Came back during the second printer. Didn't know that was a thing.
2: Right.
0: But that's reality.
6: This reality.
0: It is extremely reality
6: yes.
0: that
6: mm-hmm.
0: a lot of women suffer from postpartum depression. They call it PPD.
6: Mm-hmm.
0: And it's not easily embraced.
2: Mm-hmm.
0: And sometimes it shames.
2: Yes.
0: A mother who says, I just can't handle it. Because most people are like, well, you got this brand new baby and life is great. And, you know, you should be excited. But a lot of them really. So could you just, you know, sort of, as you feel comfortable, share how you were able to identify it
2: mm-hmm.
0: and then come to the point. Because, you know, let me just put a pin in that with the cognizant. God can carry you through anything.
6: Amen. Mm-hmm.
0: He don't put on you no more than what you can bear.
6: Amen.
0: And if you take it to the Lord in prayer, everything, mm-hmm. I mean everything will be all right. Okay.
2: All right, there
6: yeah,
2: we go.
6: Absolutely. Which is
0: absolutely right.
6: Which is exactly how I got to praise, prayer, and pills.
2: Mm-hmm.
6: Hallelujah.
2: I want to find out
0: with
2: about the pills part.
6: Yes,
2: pills.
6: Because I know that God is everything. Because
0: yes.
6: praise
0: yes.
6: is what I do.
0: Right.
6: And I can dance amongst the best of them.
0: Mm-hmm. Yes.
6: And I could praise my way out of anything.
0: That's
6: and
0: right.
6: so I didn't understand how come I just kept crying and crying and crying and crying.
2: Mm-hmm.
6: Until one point, my husband said, we going to the doctor because you're crying
0: right.
6: just a bit too much.
0: Too much. Mm.
6: And when she stood in front of me and said, you have postpartum, I was like, wait a minute, because I seen postpartum. This little girl I love, I'm 36 years old. This is my first baby. I ain't trying to hurt her. I'm sure not trying to hurt me.
0: Mm. That's right.
6: This is not postpartum. I've seen people that don't want nothing to do with their children. I don't have postpartum. And she said, but how much time have you spent with that child that you're holding right now? I'm nursing her. What do you mean how much time?
2: Mm-hmm.
6: You haven't looked at her once in 20 minutes. You're crying.
2: Mm.
6: You're nursing her. She's getting physically what she needs from you.
0: Mm.
6: But you have a checked out of the room.
0: Wow. Mm.
6: She explained it as though she said, when I spoke to a patient and asked him how much did he smoke and how much time did he spend away from his family smoking, You, my dear, have just stepped out for a smoke. Mm. You don't know that you did, but you did. And then she put her fingers in front of her and held them halfway out and said, the link that is in between, that's connecting your fingers, is missing. Right. So I'm going to need you to take these pills. And I cried and I cried and I said, but I can shout my way through anything and God can heal me. Mm. Hallelujah. I don't understand. And so I called a bishop friend of mine, the late, great Derek Glover. And Bishop Glover said, Tony, you crazy enough without postpartum. I'm going to need you to take them pills. Mm. We're going to pray. Mm-hmm. But I'm going to need you to take them pills, because if they told you you had high blood pressure or pregnancy diabetes, you would take the medicine.
2: Mm-hmm. Yeah, so why not?
6: Why not take them mm-hmm. pills? And then I said, okay, I hear you. And I still didn't want to take them pills, so I went to the bookstore mm-hmm. to find a book on how this was going to help me. And there was nothing in the Christian section. I went to the Christian bookstore, and there was nothing there. Mm-hmm. And the Lord said, that's because you haven't written the book yet.
0: Ah. Mm.
6: So now I have prayer and pills.
0: Mm-hmm. By the way, can actually be applicable for other physiological issues.
2: Oh, yeah. Absolutely.
0: Because some of us struggle. And so what I've had to say to my congregation, taking pills is not a sin. Mm-hmm. You need it for your blood pressure. Mm-hmm. You need it for your diabetes. Mm-hmm. Mm-hmm. You know, you need it for whatever you need it for. Mm-hmm. And you can love Jesus and take your medicine.
6: Absolutely.
2: And I have this belief that, you know, there's a separation between faith and foolishness. You know, you can have faith, but, you know, you got to take what you need to take and pray before you take them.
0: Especially when it comes to mental health.
2: Yeah, right there.
0: And let's be clear. Our people are scared of dead people than crazy people.
6: Yes. Mm-hmm.
0: So we veer away. You know, we got that particular family member that ain't quite there. We just say they special. Uh-huh. Mm-hmm. Leave Cousin Boo Boo alone. He real special.
2: He's special.
0: You know, but we don't deal it. We don't call it what it is. And we don't mm-hmm. try to overcome it, because that's such a shame. How were you able to deal with what could have been perceived as the shame of what was happening to you?
2: Yeah.
6: So I found that nobody was ashamed but me. Nobody was ashamed but me.
0: I love it.
6: I had everybody in my corner at the time telling me, baby girl, do what you need to do. Because my particular postpartum was mm-hmm. initiated by grief. Again, I was 36 years old and this was my first child, but my mother passed away the year before.
0: Okay. Mm-hmm.
6: And so it was grief stricken postpartum. Now, it wasn't my first bout with depression.
0: Mm-hmm. Okay.
6: I shouted my way through those.
0: Okay.
6: With therapy. I went to the therapist
0: Come on.
6: To the therapist. Praise God on Sunday, at the therapist on Monday, every week.
2: Praise
6: the Lord. Hallelujah. Mm-hmm. But then with the postpartum came, I needed medication. And no one was ashamed but me. Wow. I couldn't figure it out. But I got through it mm-hmm. because I had the support system. My natural mother was gone, but my bonus mother was mm-hmm. right there with me. My bonus father was gone, but my natural father was right there.
0: Come on here.
6: Pushing mm-hmm. me through, like, baby girl, what do you need? My bishop was there, the mm-hmm. late, great Bishop Alden Gaines. Mm-hmm. He was right there. Yeah, Bishop. Yeah.
0: Come on here. Yeah. South Philly Bishop.
6: South Philly.
0: Yeah, my late daddy was tight, boy. I spent too much time down there in that church.
6: Yes.
0: What they called it, the warehouse. No, it wasn't a warehouse.
6: The grocery store.
0: Yes, the grocery store.
6: The hospital church is what it was.
0: The hospital church. That's exactly. Why, listen, Melvin Floyd and Alden Gaines, he pulled up in there with that van with the coffin on top. My father said, get out, bit. We getting ready to do evangelism. I'm like, again at this church?
6: Church.
0: But it was a magnet.
6: Exactly.
0: For the South Philadelphia Committee.
6: Exactly. And abroad, because I came from Jersey.
0: Mm-hmm.
6: I came from Jersey.
0: Come on, somebody.
6: To come to South Philly.
0: Come on, and, somebody.
6: Yes, I did.
0: So we bless the Lord for the memory
6: of
0: the late, great Bishop Alden Gaines.
6: I know I'll be dropping them names. I'm
2: Melvin
6: sorry.
2: Melvin Floyd as well.
6: Yes.
2: We want to respect the both of those gentlemen. But, you know, Bishop Mary, you were talking about, you know, evangelism. I believe evangelism, the purpose is eternal. And when I speak with you, Ms. Wilding, you have an event coming up.
6: Yes,
2: and
6: I
2: it's,
6: do.
2: And I'm going to say it's a soft sprinkle of evangelism with a very powerful impact. Let's talk about, you know, the name of the event, the date, the time, and all of that.
6: Okay, so the name of the event is the Well Woman Conference, which is an offspring from the third book, The Well Woman, which is also a journey, a 30-day journey, The Well Woman. It is another journal. Again, the scripture, my thoughts, time for you to reflect. Mm-hmm. And The Well Woman started as a Bible study. Mm-hmm. I host a weekly Bible study on Zoom for women. And it started as one, and then it transformed and kept going. And 4 years later, I was instructed by my another bishop down in Virginia, you're going to make it a book. I said, you're funny. And now it's a book. And then they said, and it's going to be a conference. And I said, you're funny.
0: Right.
6: And now on November the 14th, at the Resurrection Community Church, 6200 Dix Avenue, is going to be the Well Woman Conference. And the Well Woman understands, I found throughout the scripture, of the things that God has helped us to get to know. Mm-hmm. One of my biggest things is, which also reverts back to my last book, the Well Woman knows when it's okay. It's okay to say it's not well.
2: Mm-hmm.
6: It's okay to say it's not well. And I got that from the Shunammite woman who was minding her business when the prophet said, I'm going to give you a child. And she didn't ask for that child and went on and did all the things. And then that child died. And she said to her husband, he said, where are you going? She said, I'm going to see the bishop. And he said, why? She said, it is well. I said, why she lie? Because it's not, hallelujah, it's going to be well. Because, you know, the church folk will tell you, they'll stop right there when it says it is well.
0: Right.
6: It's well as well. But right then, in that moment, her son was dead. And I don't believe that she was well. But it takes a well woman to say it's not well. And I got the analogy, Bishop, straight up the street. Right here on City Avenue, my car broke down because I had a flat tire. So it didn't break down. I literally pulled off to the side of the road. And when I sat there at the side of the road, I had to wait for assistance. I tried to fix it myself and I couldn't. And so I had to call assistance and I got assistance to fix it. And then I went on my way. But in the meantime, in between time, my daughter, who I was on the way to get lunch for, waited until it was better.
0: Wow.
6: So if,
0: I hear you
6: if
0: talking.
6: Physically, I can ride on a tire. Now, what I know is, and I've done it too many times, ride on that tire and it'll fall off, which in turn will mess up your wheel.
0: Right.
6: Which in turn will mess up your axle, which in turn will touch your car, which in turn. So when we catch a cold and say, I can't go to get you lunch right now because I have a cold, it's okay if the tire is flat and I tell you I can't bring you lunch. But it's not okay if I say I have a cold and I have to sit down somewhere. The well woman knows it's okay to say it's not well.
0: It's not well.
6: It's not well at this moment. And
0: that's
6: sure,
0: honest.
6: We believe God that it's going to be well. But right here, right now, I'm going to tell you the truth. It's not well. And things will be all right. The world will stop. Even if you're running late for work, as long as you ain't late to work every day.
2: I know, right?
6: You call your boss and say, I got a flat tire. Today it's a flat tire. Yesterday it was something else. As long as it's not that thing going on.
2: Yeah.
6: You know what I mean? Your job will wait. Why you say, today I got the sniffles and I don't want to bring, I'm a retired school district with the School District of Philadelphia.
0: Okay.
6: And I went to work most of those days of the 26 years I was there. But some days I just had to lay still and say, today is not the day. Because if I go in there, I might try to do something to the children.
2: Now, let me ask you quickly. Today is definitely the day that we need to get that information out. The date of the event, The Well Woman?
6: The Well Woman is Saturday, November 14th at Resurrection Community Church, 6200 Dix Avenue. The price is $50 per person. And I'm still looking for registrants and vendors.
2: All right.
0: And what time is the conference?
6: From 11 to 2.
0: And 11 a.m. to 2.
2: And yes. Is there a number or a website or something that people can go to?
6: You can reach me at my, they're yelling at me for this, but my number is 215-869-5121. You can register, or my email, tmw6156@gmail.com.
2: All right.
0: Well, she gave all the information. And gave we certainly, Social Security as he's coming
6: too.
0: Close.
6: I know.
0: No Social Security. Don't believe him. As we near it, we're going to be announcing it. Mm-hmm. Brother Marcus will be announcing it weekly so that we can get it out through this medium for you.
6: Thank you.
0: And let folks know that, you know, this is too happening. There is a skating party where Doc...
2: Doc Merrill.
0: Yes.
2: Oh, I know you're going.
0: It's Thursday.
2: I know you're
0: going. No, I can't. But Thursday. Uh-huh. It's Thursday.
2: Thursday.
0: Yeah, he's doing it. You know what I'm saying.
2: I know you're talking about.
0: Yeah, okay.
2: Listen, we'll post it up on social media for the skate party that's coming up. I know about everything that's going on. We got that bus trip coming up, too. We'll talk about that later. The Element of Inspiration Bus Trip 2027. You definitely don't want to miss it.
0: Oh, Edgewater Park.
2: Oh, Edgewater Park.
0: Gospel Skate Night.
2: Mm-hmm.
0: October the 15th from 6 to 9. Guess what the price is? $2 an hour.
2: You kidding me?
0: $6. You can't beat that.
6: Wow.
2: Man.
0: I mean, I did my thing at Carmen, and that was the price back then.
2: But I'm going to tell you what you can't beat here.
0: Uh-huh.
2: Is sponsoring and supporting the Bishop Mary Show. It's so easy, I promise you. It is easy.
0: Yes,
2: all you
0: got
2: to do is email this email address.
0: BishopMaryEnterprises@gmail.com
2: or call
0: 833-722-4748.
2: Mm-hmm.
0: And we'd be happy for it. Arthur Waddington, thank you. We got to see how everything comes back.
2: One of the best authors doing it. One of the best
0: Absolutely.
2: Authors doing it.
0: I'm looking forward to it. And we're going to continue to support as we can. And if you need to know that it's okay, yes, God will make it well.
2: Mm-hmm.
0: But it's okay to say it ain't well until God has it to be well.
2: Yes. There you go.
0: Did that make sense with that? I think
2: so. Yes, it made sense to the people in the back. So we good.
0: And as always, here on the Bishop Mary Show, we thank you for another time to join us here on a fabulous show. We're looking forward to seeing you again next week as we begin our political season.
2: Oh, yeah.
0: We're going to be having candidates that you should know and want to be up close and personal for so you know how to vote, when to vote, why to vote. Now, next week is the last day to register to vote, so we'll be talking to our commissioner and others, and we want you to stay tuned here on the Bishop Mary Show. As always, Bishop Mary says, if you can't be good, baby, be careful.
2: Mm-hmm.
0: And if you can't be careful, then don't do it.
2: That's right.
0: Because it ain't going to be worth it. If I knew then what I know now, I might have been well. Hey!
2: Watch out.
0: I'm going to end on that high note. And be good and careful. God bless you. Have a
2: God
0: great
2: bless.
0: Day.
2: See you next week.
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9: The following is a recording of a live questions and answers session with Chris McCann that took place on Thursday, February 12th, 2026.
10: Good evening, everyone. Welcome to eBible Fellowship's new open forum program. During this time, we're going to open up the phone line to take your call. And each listener is invited to give us a call if you have a question or a comment about the Bible that you would like to make. And I'll try to respond by turning to the Bible to see what we can find out about the thing that you're interested in. And the Bible is, of course, a book that the people of God are very interested in. It is a fascinating book. It is a book of mysteries on every page that have to be searched out, and effort has to be put into comparing scripture with scripture. And the Lord has to also at the same time bless us with eyes of understanding and on his part be willing to open up the mystery so that we can receive it. And we do know that he is often willing to reveal the mysteries of the Bible, as Jesus was asked, "Why do you speak in parables?" And he said, "Because it is given unto you to know the mysteries of the kingdom of God, but to them it is not given. And to those it is given are the chosen people, the elect that the Lord has predestinated to save. And to those to whom it is not given are the rest of mankind, the non-elect, the unsaved of the world. God never had a plan to save them. And therefore, the Bible is always as a sealed book to them. They can never understand it. They can never really dig into the mysteries and solve them. The Spirit does not guide them into truth that way. And so they're often frustrated. And at this time of the end, those in the churches and congregations are natural-minded individuals. And so they have developed a biblical hermeneutic or Bible study method that is also natural, that is designed to keep people on the surface of Scripture and not to find out and discover the deep things of God that lie below. And that is because they have no discernment for those deep things, no ability to see or hear them or truly understand them. And therefore, they are very content to remain on the surface as long as the biblical discussion is of history or grammar or natural things. They are most comfortable with that. When the discussion involves spiritual things, exposition or expounding the mystery, interpreting the Word of God in a spiritual sense, then they're very uncomfortable. It frustrates them because they really are ill-equipped. They cannot discern spiritual things. And the Bible tells us that the natural-minded man, it says in 1 Corinthians 2, the natural-minded man, but the natural man receiveth not the things of the Spirit of God, for they are foolishness unto him, neither can he know them because they're spiritually discerned. And that, sadly, is the case with the overwhelming vast majority of Christians, professed Christians. They are natural minded. They do not have a spiritual mind because the Lord has kept them back from that. Okay, let's begin now by going to our first caller tonight. Welcome to our question answer program. Please go ahead with your call.
11: Hello, Chris. Could you please read Exodus 20, verse 5?
10: Exodus 20, verse 5. Thou shalt not, I'm going to start a little bit before that. Verse 3, thou shalt have no other gods before me. Thou shalt not make unto thee any graven image, or any likeness of anything that is in heaven above, or that is in the earth beneath, or that is in the water under the earth. Thou shalt not bow down thyself to them, nor serve them, for I, Jehovah thy God, I'm sorry.
12: I think, is that Exodus chapter 20, verse 5?
10: Yeah, what did you ask for?
12: That's what I said.
10: But that's not the verse you meant.
12: No, it's not.
10: Okay, that's fine.
12: Well, we'll move on to Deuteronomy verse 5, please.
10: Okay. Deuteronomy 5.
12: Yes.
10: Verse 20?
12: Yes.
10: Or
12: Deuteronomy chapter 5, verse 9.
10: Verse 9, okay. Mm-hmm. Well, yeah, it's basically the same passage. I'll start in verse 7, Deuteronomy 5, verse 7. Thou shalt have none other gods before me. Thou shalt not make thee any graven image or any likeness of anything that is in heaven above, or that is in the earth beneath, or that is in the waters beneath the earth. Thou shalt not bow down thyself unto them, nor serve them. For I, Jehovah thy God, am a jealous God, visiting the iniquity of the fathers upon the children unto the third and fourth generation of them that hate me.
12: And also Joshua 24, 7.
10: Okay. Joshua 24, verse 7. And when they cried unto Jehovah, he put darkness between you and the Egyptians, and brought the sea upon them, and covered them. And your eyes have seen what I have done in Egypt, and ye dwelt in the wilderness a long season.
12: Job 10, verse 14.
10: What was that chat book?
12: Job.
10: Oh, Job. Okay. Job 10, 14. Job 10. If I sin, then thou markest me, and thou wilt not acquit me from mine iniquity.
12: Chris, there is in Exodus 34, there verse 7.
10: Yeah. You want me to read that?
12: Yes, please.
10: Okay. Exodus 34, 7. Well, verse 6 explains who's in view. And Jehovah passed by before him and proclaimed, Jehovah, Jehovah God, merciful and gracious, long-suffering, and abundant in goodness and truth, keeping mercy for thousands, forgiving iniquity and transgression and sin, and that will by no means clear the guilty, visiting the iniquity of the fathers upon the children and upon the children's children unto the third and to the fourth generation.
12: There are several other verses in Jeremiah that speak about that same verse of the children bearing the sins of their fathers unto the third and fourth generations. In Jeremiah 31, verses 27 to 29, seems to juxtapose the verses that we've already read. Could you read that and then please explain to me what does that mean? The ones that speak about the sins of the fathers on the third and fourth generation, and then Jeremiah 31, 27, and 29 seems to be the opposite. And I don't understand why that is. If you could please explain that.
10: Let's read Jeremiah 31, 27. Behold, the days come, saith Jehovah, that I will sow the house of Israel and the house of Judah with the seed of man and with the seed of beasts, and shall come to pass that like as I have watched over them to pluck up and to break down and to throw down and to destroy and to afflict, so will I watch over them to build and to plant, saith Jehovah. In those days they shall say no more, the fathers have eaten a sour grape, and the children's teeth are set on edge, but everyone shall die for his own iniquity, Every man that eateth the sour grape, his teeth shall be set on edge. Well, I don't know where the verse is, but I know there's a verse that says that the son will not die for the sins of the father, or the father for the sins of the son. Every man will die for his own iniquity. And that is God's law, that every human being is responsible for their own sin, that we're not a sinner, or God's not going to destroy the son because of the sin of the father. He's not going to destroy the father because of the sin of the son. And so that does bring up the question, well, why then does he say that he visits, like in Exodus 34:7, he visits visiting the iniquity of the fathers upon the children and upon the children's children unto the third and to the fourth generation. And we could also ask, well, why not the fifth? Why not the sixth? Why not the 10th generation? Why the third? Why the fourth? And to answer that, we could understand the third would identify with God's purpose, the fourth with the furthest extent of what's in view. So it would be indicating all the generations of man, of a father, and all the descendants of the father, God will visit sin upon them. If their father, you know, we all trace our lineage back to Noah and his sons. And from there, we trace it back to Adam. And so God is visiting the iniquity of our father, Adam, or Noah, or one of his sons, upon us, the generation of man that lives upon the earth at present. It is the whole idea that Adam and Eve were both sinful and brought forth children who would have been conceived in sin, born speaking lies. But it again, which relates to the idea, you cannot bring a clean out of an unclean. And Adam and Eve were unclean spiritually, so they could only produce unclean offspring. And yet, still, with every person, it is not Adam and Eve's sin that we will die for, that the sinner will die for. It is the sinner's own sin that the sinner will die for. That's the sin that God sees in the life of each sinner. He sees the lies of the deceitful heart, the thoughts, the words, the deeds, all those sins that a man or a woman has been committing all their life. That is why they're going to die. It is visiting the iniquity, yes, of the father upon the children, in that sense that we all come from sinners, yet still, in order for the other law of God to be true, and it is true, that the son does not die for the sin of the father, then it would mean the son dies for his own sin. And that is the case.
12: Thank you. Makes very good sense.
10: You're welcome. Thank you for sharing those good verses. And let's go now to our next caller tonight. Welcome to our program. Please go ahead with your call.
13: Good evening, Chris. I have a question regarding numbering thy people. Can we take a look at a few verses?
10: Mm-hmm.
13: Daniel chapter, maybe 1 second, chapter 5, verse 26, 24 and 26.
10: Daniel 5:24. That was part of the hand sent from him And this writing was written, and this is the writing that was written, mene, mene, tekel, upharsin. This is the interpretation of the thing. Mene, God has numbered thy kingdom and finished it.
13: Ezra 7:25.
10: Ezra 7, verse 25. And thou, Ezra, after the wisdom of thy God that is in thine hand, set magistrates and judges, which may judge all the people that are beyond the river, all such as know the laws of thy God, and teach ye them that know them not.
13: Okay, and the last two verses, 21 verse 1.
10: 1 Chronicles 21:1. And Satan stood up against Israel and provoked David to number Israel.
13: And the last verse is going to be 2 Samuel 18:1.
10: 2 Samuel 18:1. And David numbered the people that were with him and set captains of thousands and captains of hundreds over them.
13: Can you explain what does it mean to number the people? I mean, is that something judge? I know, is it, can you give an explanation where these verses tie in together?
10: Well, now the problem with where it says Satan tempted, where was that verse? That not the Samuel, but it was Chronicles, right? 1 Chronicles 21?
13: 21:1, yeah.
10: Yeah. All right. Let me go back there. Satan stood up against Israel and provoked David to number Israel. And we know from the book of Numbers that numbering the people of Israel was not sinful, because they did it in the book of Numbers. And like you're referring here, in 2 Samuel 18:1, David numbered the people that were with him, and there, no problem there either. The difficulty or the error that happened with that instance of David numbering the people was that he gave the job to Joab, and Joab did something that he should not have done. He numbered the men of Judah, or young men of Judah, who were under 20 years old. And it was because of that that wrath fell. And, you know, we know the whole coming of the prophet to David and choose you three things concerning like a plague or falling before the enemy and so forth. But if we go to 1 Chronicles 27, and David takes full responsibility, because it was David's idea, and I suppose he is accepting responsibility because he is the king. And he's the one who gave the job to his general Joab, and Joab, he erred, and so David was the one held accountable. But it says in 1 Chronicles 27:23, but David took not the number of them from 20 years old and under, because Jehovah had said he would increase Israel like to the stars of the heavens. And Joab, the son of Zariah, began to number, but he finished not, because there fell wrath for it against Israel. Neither was the number put in the account of the chronicles of King David. Okay, so if we go back to 1 Chronicles, we should find there's a lesser number concerning the men of Judah. We read in 1 Chronicles 21:5, excuse me, and Joab gave the sum of the number of the people unto David, And all they of Israel were 1,000,000 and 100,000 men that drew sword. Now that would be 1,100,000. The phrase drew sword is a phrase that indicates someone is old enough to go to war, to be in the army. And the age to go to war and be in the army was 20. And we know this. There's scripture concerning Gideon's son, where Gideon told him to rise up and slay the enemy. And the son said, I am not old enough to draw sword. So that tells us, just like today, you know, different countries have different cutoff ages, but I believe it's 18, or it was 18 in the United States. Someone would have to be 18 years old to join the military. Well, in this time, it's 20. And so here is Joab. And remember, David began, he was king over Judah. And it took a while before he was king over all Israel. So the split that would later take place between Israel and Judah, some of the elements were already in place. And Joab saw the huge army of Israel, 1,100,000. And so he wanted to build up the army of Judah. And so it goes on to say, all they of Israel were 1,000,000 or 100,000 men that drew sword. So all in Israel, they were over 20. And Judah was 430,000 men that drew sword. 470,000 that drew sword over in Samuel, I think is it 2 Samuel 24? Yeah, 2 Samuel 24 is the parallel chapter. And we read in 2 Samuel 24, verse 9, and Joab gave up the sum of the number of the people unto the king, and there were in Israel 800,000 valiant men that drew the sword. And the men of Judah were 500,000 men. Okay, we have different numbers. And right about now, you have the critics of scripture who would say the Bible has errors. You see that? They can't even get the account right from one book to the other. Well, the error lies with the critic, because the critic is careless and the critic is not reading as carefully as is necessary, because we find there's something added here. We have different numbers for the army of Israel and the army of Judah. Now, the army of Israel is less. It's 800,000. In the other account, again, it was 1,100,000. It was 300,000 more. And the reason is the word valiant. The word here, we find the army in Israel, 800,000 valiant men that drew sword. So again, they're drawing swords. So the 800,000 are over 20, no problem there. But the difference between these 800,000 and the 300,000 that are included in the other account who also drew sword, they're of age, but they're not valiant men. And when you look up the word valiant, it is a word that identifies with army. They're not professional or seasoned. They're not veterans. They have no experience, although they qualify. And then concerning the men of Judah, here it's 500,000 men. It doesn't say they drew sword. Over in 1 Chronicles, again, it was those in Judah, 400, 310,000 men that drew sword. 470,000 in Judah drew sword. They're over 20. 30,000 making it the 500,000 in 2 Samuel 24. They did not draw sword, or they're not of age. They're not of age. And what did 1 Chronicles 27 tell us? That, and I'll go back there. It said, David took not the number of them from 20 years old and under. And then in verse 24, Joab, the son of Zeruiah, began to number, but he finished not, because there fell wrath for it against Israel. Neither was the number put in the account of the Chronicles of King David. So we would expect Chronicles to have a lesser number of the men of Judah, and it does. 470,000 drew sword in 2 Samuel 24, 500,000, but it doesn't say they drew sword because they were underage. And the 30,000, the statement cannot be made. 500,000 that drew sword, when all 500,000 did not draw sword, or were not all over the age of 20. And so God doesn't make the statement. That is the exactness of the word of God. That is the pinpoint accuracy, the extreme detailed perfection of the word of God. And God writes it in such a way that any casual, careless, lazy reader of scripture will smugly say there's mistakes in the Bible. And ha, ha, ha, you believe that book, and they go merrily on their way to destruction. They leave the only hope of salvation for any sinner, and they go away, and God allows them. God kept the truth from them. These are hidden things. These are hidden things. And he reveals the hidden things to his people. Those who are not his people, it is not, as said, Jesus said concerning parables, parables hide truth. It is not given to them to understand the mysteries of the kingdom of heaven. But the numbering of those under 20. Now, it's interesting concerning the sojourning of the children of Israel in the wilderness, that it was the men of war, age 20 and above, who perished in the wilderness. And the young men, the young people under 20, they did not perish in the wilderness. That's why Israel has an army to cross the River Jordan and to do battle at Jericho and with the conquest of the land of Canaan. The young men under 20 grew up in the wilderness, but as far as the coming out of Egypt, they were under 20. And the Lord in 1 Chronicles 27 is relating that somehow to the promised seed, or the promise given to Abraham that the elect, that his seed would be as the stars for the heaven for a multitude. And it may be, you know, you cannot number the stars. There's too many. And God speaks of the great multitude that were saved out of the great tribulation. And the statements made in Revelation 7 that no man could number them. If we go over there, it says in Revelation 7, verse 9, after this, I beheld, and lo, a great multitude, which no man could number, of all nations and kindreds and peoples and tongues, stood before the throne. Well, then someone might say, well, in Revelation 9, there's the 200 million. The 200 million, and it seems they're numbered. Well, yeah, but that is a number given to us from God. And we're not certain that is the exact, now that is the greatest number we read concerning God's elect, 200 million. And yet it would not be men who number them, but it would become

if we go to Deuteronomy 32, see, Babylon would represent the kingdom of Satan. The kingdom of Satan consists of the unsaved people of the world. And for the most part, God's not concerned with the number of them. That is, it's not when the people of the world reach a certain number that judgment falls or anything like that. Actually, we read in Deuteronomy 32, it says in verse 8, when the Most High divided to the nations their inheritance, when he separated the sons of Adam, he set the bounds of the people according to the number of the children of Israel, for Jehovah's portion is his people, Jacob is the lot of his inheritance. So the Most High divided to the nations their inheritance, their temporal earthly inheritance. The, you know, the various people groups are positioned in their nations. They receive this land from God as an earthly temporal inheritance. And yet, when he separated the sons of Adam, and when did God do this? Before the foundation of the world, when he predestinated that Jacob I loved, Esau I hated, and all those that Jacob represents, and all those that Esau represents, when Jacob and Esau were in their mother's womb and they were fighting, their mother turned to the Lord. Why is this the case? And God explained, there are two nations in your womb, two manner of people. Those are the nations that are in view here. When he separated the sons of Adam, he set the bounds of the people according to the number of the children of Israel, and the number would identify with the tribes of Israel. There were 12 tribes. 12 in the Bible points to fullness, but actually 13, because Joseph was blessed with a double portion, and his two sons, Ephraim and Manasseh, became tribes. They form the tribe of Joseph. And so the tribes of Israel went from 12 to 13, and that's exactly what we find when we think of the history of the world. The history of the world should have been 12,000 years, because the Bible tells us of Christ coming after 11,000 years. The number 11 identifies with the first coming of Christ. And Jesus was born in 7 BC, which was the 11,000th and 6th year of Earth's history from creation. So Christ comes. Christ goes to the cross, and it's at the cross he binds Satan for how long? Well, Revelation 20 says that Satan's bound for 1,000 years. Putting it together, 11,000 leading up to Christ, then 1,000 after Satan is bound, and Satan is loosed at the time of the end, and it would be 12,000. But no, the 1,000 years of Satan's binding is figurative, and it was actually over the course of the church age, 1955 years. So when Satan is loosed in the year 1988, it's the 13,000th year of Earth's history. It's really, you know, amazing that God has done the same thing with the time of the history of the world as he did with Israel, 12 tribes, actually 13. And we can even carry that over to the apostles. 12 apostles of the Lamb, of the Lord Jesus. Actually, the apostle Paul, he says that he is an apostle. He did see the Lord. He had an encounter with Christ on the way to Damascus. And he was a legitimate apostle. So
not 12, but 13 apostles.

0: fossils, just like the tribes. And not 12,000 years, but 13,000 years. And that would be the bounds of the people, the sons of Adam. It would be the bounds. I believe this word bounds is also found in the Psalms. If we go to Psalm 74, it says in Psalm 74, "Thou didst divide the sea by thy strength. Thou breakest the heads of the dragons in the waters. Thou breakest the heads of Leviathan in pieces, and gavest him to be meat to the people inhabiting the wilderness." And then in verse 17, "Thou hast set all the borders," and that's the same word as bounds, "Thou hast set all the borders of the earth. Thou hast made summer and winter." Summer and winter, Zechariah 14, in the time of Christ coming, of Jehovah's coming, we read, "In summer and in winter shall it be. Thou hast set the bounds of the earth," or the borders, the same word as bounds, "the bounds of the people, the bounds of the sons of Adam have been established before the world began." And that's how God can write the Bible, and he can give this detailed information, such as Jacob entering into Egypt and it typifying the great tribulation, which happens at the end of the world, thousands of years later. But Pharaoh asks him, "How old are you?" at the time he enters in, and he says, 130. 130, 10 times 13, 10, number of completeness, 13, the number for the end of the world, complete end of the world. That's when the great tribulation occurred, after 13,000 years of Earth's history. 1988 began the 23-year Great Tribulation, 1988, the 13,000th year of Earth's history, and many, many other spot-on references of numbers that would relate to apostasy of the church, the falling away, and so forth, using numbers that identify with the time of the end. And so the dividing of the kingdom of Babylon, or of the unsaved inhabitants of the earth in the day of judgment, it's not going back there in Numbers 5. "This is the interpretation of the thing. Many, God has numbered thy kingdom and finished it." Yes, God has numbered the kingdom of the world. But when we search the Bible, it's not the number of, you know, well, now the world's 8 billion people. It has nothing to do with that. It's not the rise and fall of nations. That is not the focus of God or the Bible. The focus was on the children of Israel, on establishing that, and also saving all of the elect, which would lead to the fall of Babylon, the salvation of the last one of the elect, and then Babylon falls, and the evidence of the fall is division. But thank you for sharing those good verses, and let's go to our next caller tonight. Welcome to our program. Please go ahead with your call.
1: Good evening, Chris. How are you tonight?
0: I'm doing well, thank you.
1: First of all, I want to say it is really wonderful to hear people calling into live open forum, people from China calling, and so God is helping you, your program, to your word, your voice to be heard. His word heard over there, all the way to China. It's really beautiful. I wanted to ask you, I was looking on in Revelation, the two churches that seem to be, to me, they seem to identify with the true believers, church congregations, I would say, at the Church of Smyrna and the Church of Philadelphia. In the Church In the Church of Philadelphia, if you can explain in verse 8, actually, if you could read chapter 3, verse 8.
0: Okay. Revelation 3, I'll read 7 and 8. And to the angel of the church in Philadelphia, write, these things saith he that is holy, he that is true, he that hath the key of David, he that openeth and no man shutteth, and shutteth and no man openeth. I know thy works. Behold, I have set before thee an open door, and no man can shut it, for thou hast a little strength, and hast kept my word, and has not denied my name.
1: Thank you. If you can explain further about a little strength, what does God refer to a little strength, or strength, spiritual strength, or some other type of strength on the number of people, maybe because it was a new church with few people? Can you please explain that?
0: Well, the address to the angel or the messenger of the church in Philadelphia, this would be during the church age, because the address to all, and it goes on to say at the end of this address, like it does at the end of each one of the addresses, that it was to all the churches. And here, verse 13 would be the end of the address to Philadelphia. He that hath an ear, let him hear what the Spirit saith unto the churches. So it's particularly addressed to Philadelphia or Smyrna or Thyatira, but it's also addressed to the whole church, the corporate church. And so it can only apply during the church age that they had a little strength. And that it says, I know thy works. Behold, I have set before thee an open door, and no man can shut it. For thou hast a little strength, and hast kept my word, and hast not denied my name. And it would be it would have to identify with Christ in their midst that they are a faithful church during the church age. And so the operation of the Lord Jesus Christ is being performed in that church at that time, keeping his word, not denying his name. We have to realize that it would have been the word they kept would have been according to the measure of understanding that they had been given in the church age, which was partial knowledge. 1 Corinthians 13 tells us that 1 Corinthians 13 is speaking of the churches, and it says in verse 9, for we know in part and we prophesy in part, but when that which is perfect is come, then that which is in part shall be done away. During the church age, they knew in part, they prophesied in part, but at the end of the church age, God had a plan on sending the Spirit a second time. The Spirit is the perfect, and when the perfect comes, the second time God stretches out his hand to recover the remnant of his people, to send forth the Holy Spirit with the latter rain. Then that which is in part, partial knowledge of the church is done away. Church age is over, and we have seen the correction, the perfection of doctrine on major point after major point. The correction of baptism, correction of the Sunday Sabbath, the correction of the faith of Christ, the correction of the fact that Jesus paid for sins at the foundation of the world, not on the cross, the correction of hell over against annihilation, that God's final judgment of man is to destroy him, annihilate him out of existence. Point after point after point, the Lord has brought forth perfect understanding of these things. The Holy Spirit now, at the time of the end, where in John 16, Jesus said he will guide you into all truth. That was never true of the first outpouring of the Holy Spirit on the day of Pentecost, and the knowledge that was granted to the churches during the church age. But it is true of the second outpouring of the Holy Spirit. We have been led or guided into all truth. And so here, the little strength would identify with partial knowledge, partial truth and understanding that they were given access to at that time.
1: Instead, in the church of Smyrna, in verse 9, Jesus talks about, on verse 9,
0: Chapter 2,
1: verse 9.
0: Okay. Yeah, in chapter 2, verses 8 and 9. And unto the angel of the church in Smyrna write, these things saith the first and the last, which was dead and is alive. I know thy works and tribulation and poverty, but thou art rich. And I know the blasphemy of them which say they are Jews and are not, but are the synagogue of Satan. Fear none of those things which thou shalt suffer. Behold, the devil shall cast some of you into prison, that ye may be tried, and ye shall have tribulation 10 days. Be thou faithful unto death, and I'll give thee a crown of life.
1: Yeah.
0: So,
1: the first verses the first lines of verse 9, where God says, I know thy works and tribulation and poverty, but thou art rich. This is spiritual also.
0: Right. It says in the next chapter, Revelation 3, verse 17 and 18, that this is the reverse. Because thou sayest, what church is this? This is Laodiceans. The verse 17, because thou sayest, I am rich and increase with goods and of need of nothing, and knowest not that thou art wretched and miserable and poor and blind and naked. I counsel thee to buy of me gold tried in the fire, that thou mayest be rich, and white raiment, that thou mayest be clothed, and that the shame of thy nakedness do not appear, and so forth. So that's the opposite, that, and we understand this very well. That's a church that is full of professed Christians, and in their profession, they are saying, I am rich. I have eternal life. I have the rich, abundant blessings of God upon me. And in reality, they're poor. So here in Revelation 2, concerning Smyrna, I know thy works, tribulation, and poverty, but thou art rich. Now, this, I think we could find something to compare in 2 Corinthians 6. 2 Corinthians 6 says in verse, it's a series of statements concerning the children of God, but verse 9, I'll start there, as unknown and yet well known, as dying, and behold, we live, as chastened and not killed, as sorrowful, yet always rejoicing, as poor, yet making many rich, as having nothing and yet possessing all things. Kind of like Lazarus the beggar and the rich man. We see the contrast The rich man would be like those in Laodicea's church, that they think they're rich, but then the rich man dies and we see his true spiritual condition was one of poverty. He's in the grave in torment. On the other hand, while he lived, Lazarus, the beggar full of sores, laid at the rich man's gate, desiring to be fed with the crumbs. Yet he dies, he goes into Abraham's bosom. He was poor, yet rich, rich in soul, rich in spirit, truly rich in spirit. The other one, the opposite. So yeah, that's what God is saying, that there is elect in the church of Smyrna. And even when, you know, it's addressed unto the messenger of the church in Smyrna, and they're addressed to seven churches, seven messengers, Revelation 15, seven angels, seven messengers come out of the temple. It's the elect, and the seven messengers in Revelation 15 are wearing priestly attire and also identify with the saints. So there we could relate that the seven messengers are the elect who were stationed, positioned within the churches and congregations over the course of the church age. At the end of the church age, God calls them out and they leave their station. They now come out of the temple and the, you know, the great tribulation and our present time of judgment day takes place. But the works, the church was obligated to perform good works. And where it says, I know thy works, yet.
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16: What's the difference between AEP and OEP, Bob?
15: Well, for Medicare, the AEP is the annual program that starts technically October 15th and ends December 7th. That's the time you can change your Medicare Advantage plan and or your drug plan. The OEP for Medicare starts January 1st, ends March 31st. But if you're not 65 yet, not on Medicare, annual enrollment period starts November 1st, ends December 15th. So we can help you on either kind of those programs. Now, this year there's tons and tons of changes. The dates are still the same, but there's so many changes I have trouble quite figuring out what to talk about first. Well, first of all, if you've heard my commercials, you know that the out-of-pocket maximum, which is set by government, okay, what the out-of-pocket maximum is the maximum amount of money you're going to pay in-network if you're for medical bills for one calendar year. This year, it's $10,600. It goes up $1,400 next year to $12,000. Sometimes I have trouble quite comprehending that, but that's the way it goes. Now, that's for Medicare or pre-65, but the insurance companies could set it lower than that. Just because you have an out-of-pocket maximum of $12,000 doesn't mean that your plan will get to $12,000. Like most Medicare Advantage plans, what's the most expensive thing that happens to you? You go in the hospital, right? But most Medicare Advantage plans set you to a maximum per day of no more than $400. Every plan is different, sometimes $450. Depends on the company you're with and where you live. So for pre-65ers, you've got deductibles, co-insurance, and out-of-pocket maximum. So the other thing on the Medicare side, everyone that's on Medicare, if you make less than $106,000 a year, I think it's still $106,000. I think it might be, that might be increasing also. I didn't double-check that. This year, you pay $202.90 per month. Next year, it goes up to $209.50. I saw an AARP ad from last year, I remember, which said, oh, no, the price is going up over $200. Well, I hate to tell you this. We do have pretty horrendous inflation. Well, compared to, I shouldn't say that. Compared to what we had under Jimmy Carter, our inflation is not bad at all. And it took Ronnie Reagan 3.5 years to cut that inflation because everyone's screaming at Donald Trump. He's the worst. You haven't gotten rid of inflation in 18 months. Well, he's only got two hands, I'm sorry to say. Personally, I'm so tired of politicians, it's driving me nuts. But I think he's doing a fairly good job. And compared to the promises of so many people in politics out there, we should have Medicare for all. Well, I'd love that because I would have still have tons of business. Medicare doesn't pay all your bills. And on, for those politicians that keep promoting that, it's almost like you're promising gold and you're actually only going to give them nickel or maybe cheap silver. So Medicare for all does not pay all your bills. So Medicare doesn't pay all your bills. I apologize. Now, one more thing the government changed for this year, your Part B deductible. Now, if you're on Medicare, you have Part A, which covers your hospital bills. And I did look that figure up also. This year, it's $1,600 to go in the hospital. I'm not sure what it is for next year. I forget all these things. I look at them every day. And every year I get these figures memorized, and then I didn't – every year this time I look at the new figures, and I forget to look for one figure or another. I didn't look what the hospital visit's going to cost you if you only have Medicare Part A for 2027. But you know it's going to increase because this year it's $1,600. It's probably going to – I'm guessing it'll go – I know it'll go up. I'm not going to say a figure. So the other thing that's happened here is your Medicare Part B – deductible has gone up from $283 to $292. That's not too bad of an increase. But again, your out-of-pocket maximum has increased $1,400. We'll have an extra $1,400 in the bank this year, right? Well, if you don't have that, as you've heard in my commercials, we have a plan, a hospital indemnity plan, that'll pay you $10,000 the very first day you go in the hospital. And it's very inexpensive for most people. And that's for you pre-65ers. For post-65ers, we have a plan called Advantage. It's specialized to help Advantage customers. It's very inexpensive. That'll pay your hospital bill as well as a whole lot of other bills. So it's what's happening for 2027. We're having a lot of fun. You know, every week I talk about these kind of things. And I then talk about health stories. So I've kind of wandered back and forth here for a minute or two about the cost of health insurance and Medicare insurance. I'm going to take another minute, the first couple of minutes here, and talk about something that seniors are worried about a lot. Because they, for some reason, as you get older, you start forgetting things. And a lot of people think, well, that must mean I'm going to have dementia. Well, there's an article here from a doctor, Tommy Wood, a professor of pediatrics and neuroscience at the University of Washington. And he says, don't sweat the small stuff. A couple things happen for memory loss. Number one, if you're tired, you're going to lose, you're going to forget things, you know. And a lot of people don't get a full 8 hours of sleep. A lot of people don't even get 6 hours of sleep. Some people lie in bed and just their eyes closed, hoping they'll go to sleep, but they never, you know, they only go half asleep. So it's frequently because you're tired. It's also frequently because you're worried. Now, I had a lady in here last week and the week before last who lost her job. She was with one company for 20 years plus, and they laid her off. And now they're trying to hire her back, but she's doesn't want to go back to them because they didn't care enough about her to keep her after 20 years. And now they, you know, after being out for a couple of months, they're calling her back. So she's going to go to work for an independent doctor. She's a ophthalmologist, or whatever those term is that gives you, or helps you get glasses. So she's going to be working with an independent doctor, and he's going to pay her better than the chain that she was with. So the point I'm making here is I help people do all kinds of different things. And frequently your memory changes, and this is one of the reasons they said she was being laid off. But she wasn't that old. She just was worried about everything under the sun. She came in here looking like a worrywart. Sorry to say that, but one of the things you have to do, you know, this is one advantage I have. Now, I frequently think about things that should worry me, but I really put a lot of trust and faith in Jesus Christ as my Savior and my God. You know, he's part of the trilogy, and I really don't worry about much of anything, even when things look like they're going to really hit the fan bad. But I'm lucky enough to have that kind of faith that I can avoid having that kind of worry. So just seriously suggest that you look into the Lord, get into Bible.com or YouVersion.com and start reading the Bible every day. 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And I don't get paid a single nickel for doing that, by the way. Bible.com, or that's on the regular internet, on a cell phone, it's YouVersion.com, which is identical to Bible.com. And it has the largest internet audience of any app on earth. They have over a billion people, almost 200 million people use that app on a regular basis. So you can listen to multiple different translations of the Bible. I seriously suggest if you haven't listened to the Bible before, listen to the translation called The Message, T-H-E-M-E-S-S-A-G-E. Anyway, to get off of that particular subject real fast, but we're going to go back into that health story one more time. But this time we're going to talk about, you know, a lot of people worry that they're going into dementia or having Alzheimer's disease. Now, there's another story. This is another second health story. It's talking about Captain the captain of the U.S. Airlines, Sully Sullenberg. Anyway, I'm sorry I'm pronouncing his name wrong. But he's the guy that landed in the Hudson River and saved everybody on board on the U.S. Air Flight 1549. If you look at a picture on that on the internet, you know, there's a lot of crashes, but he got everybody out there all standing on the wing in the middle of the Hudson River. You know, talk about a story. It's one heck of a story. But he's had, going back, that, by the way, that happened in August of 2025. But he's got an article available to you. If you want any of the articles I talk about here, you can call me and I'll send you a copy of the whole article by email and or print it for you and send it to you by snail mail. Anyway, he didn't realize that he was having a bit of a problem with memory and things like that, or he didn't really worry about it, never got diagnosed. So now he's got that diagnosed, and he realizes now he has the early stages of Alzheimer's. Now, there's ways of conquering that if you see your doctor. And that's the whole point of this story, the reason I bring it up. I can't tell you how many people that don't go see their doctor at least once a year. You know, if you go to see, you know, if you really want to take care of yourself, your body, and stay healthy, then you need to see a doctor once in a while to get at a problem you might have in early stages. before it gets worse, and sometimes can get fixed. You know, I've talked to quite a number of people who I've talked to because of my promotion of natural foods and getting off of anything with sugar in it, and how they've gotten a whole lot better since then. I've had two or three people recently say to me, "Have you lost weight?" I haven't lost weight. I've actually about the same weight now. I did lose weight a few months ago. I went from 240 down to about 200, but simply cutting the sugar out of my diet. When Bobby Kennedy took over the Department of Health and Human Services last year from the Biden administration, he reversed the food pyramid. You know, our food pyramid was, the government recommended such bad food that 60% of the American population is overweight, and that's not good for your health. So please realize that you don't have to do everything and wait until you finally get diagnosed. Please get to your doctor early. Go to see him. Your wellness exam, if you have insurance, your wellness exam costs you zero. That includes a mammogram and pap smear. That even includes a colonoscopy between the ages of, I think it's 50 and 85. No, 75, I'm sorry. I apologize. I've got to get the story straight. So if you see your doctor regularly, you're going to stay healthier longer. That's the critical factor we're talking about here. Now, I also talk about other customers I've seen, and this is the next customer we're going to talk about. This is Medicare annual enrollment period, and I had a Zoom call. That's something I could do for you if you don't want me to come see you. A Zoom call is where you talk on your computer. I had two Zoom calls this week. The one of them, for some reason, I don't know if it was her audio or my audio, we couldn't hear each other. So we used the Zoom call. I showed her information about her plan and what was going to change for 2027. That's why a lot of my customers are calling me now and setting up appointments to see what's going to change. For Medicare, there's a lot of changes. There's a lot of companies, I'm not going to name, that now have a medical deductible in their Medicare Advantage plan. That never used to exist, but the government hasn't increased the subsidies they get enough to get rid of those things. Every year it changes, so I had even one guy say, "I'm just so tired of these changes every year, I'm going to go to a Medigap even though it's going to cost me a monthly premium." Medigap plans, you pay a monthly premium. The disadvantage of those plans is they go up perpetually. Very rarely do I have somebody come in here and say they want to get rid of their Medicare Advantage plan. But I have a lot of people that come in here and say they want to get rid of their Medigap plan because the price is just too high. Unfortunately, when you become a senior, your prices increase higher than your amount of money you're bringing in on a regular basis. So I'm still a big fan of Medicare Advantage plans. Now, there was another customer that came in this week that has all kinds of medical problems. And she was concerned mostly about getting a drug plan. Well, that's something I can help you with, but as of this year, our government and the insurance companies took all my commission away from getting a drug plan. Now, you can call Humana and get a call them and talk about a drug plan yourself. You can go to Medicare.gov and you can enroll in a drug plan all by yourself. There's a number of ways of doing that. I used to get paid for about 100 different drug plans. Well, nowadays, and I represent about 9 different companies in Medicare coverage. For 2027, I'm down to one company that offers any of the plans that offer commission. And the commission plans are a whole lot more expensive than the non-commission plans. So you can go on the Medicare.gov and look up your drug plan. Now, I suggest seriously that you go to Medicare.gov and look up your drugs, because every drug plan has a different formulary. Even if you're on a Medicare Advantage plan, the Part D deductible is built into that plan. The reason I bring this up is because I can do all this on a Zoom call or I can do it live face-to-face. You can come see me. I'm at 724 Wilkes-Barre Township Boulevard in Wilkes-Barre Township, Pennsylvania, 18704. You can call me at 833-710-4797. You can email me at B, as in Bob, B Parker, B P A R K E R, at healthmarkets, with an S at the end, H E A L T H M A R K E T S.com. I had another gentleman come in this week who lost his plan back in March or April. Now, I've had several people come in that lost their plan a while back. If you lose your health plan because you got laid off, or you decide to retire yourself, but you looked into the prices of health coverage and you couldn't figure out how to get it cheaper, call me. Don't do it all yourself. You know, if you need something, a couple, three people here just went without health coverage. Well, I remind you, when I was my 20s and 30s, I was a very successful toilet paper salesman. This is 50 years ago, okay? And prices were a whole lot lower in those days. And they didn't have maximum out-of-pockets like they have this year and last year and the last several years ever since Obamacare passed. But I owed $50,000 to a hospital after being in the hospital for 6 weeks. The government won't let anybody stay in the hospital 6 weeks anymore. It's just the nature of the beast. But you can still have bills enough to drive you into bankruptcy. It's still the number one cause of bankruptcy, even though the out-of-pocket maximum for 2027 by law can't exceed $12,000. The point is there are ways of resolving that. And I can do this. I much prefer doing it live face-to-face, and a Zoom call is the second most best option. Now, I don't force you to get a plan instantly. I don't make any extra money to speak of for giving you a plan that will cost you a premium. Everyone thinks, well, you can't trust the salesman because they just want to get you their commissions as high as possible. Well, I don't need to work. I'm 77 years young. I work because I like working. I've been a salesman since I was 18 years old. I was working in a factory in 1967, making $1 an hour. I went up to $1.25 that year. That's $1.25. Of course, gas was 25 cents too. But the point I'm making is I don't need to work. I work because I like working. I like talking to people. I was a Fuller Brush man. I had to knock door to door and sell cleaners and brushes and brooms to housewives. There were no Walmarts or Sam's Clubs or, you know, we had J.C. Penney. That was also a catalog. We had Woolworths, and we had a couple other 5- and 10-cent stores. But most people, you know, getting special cleaners, I was able to do that door-to-door. We had no credit cards in those days. So all I had to do was get a signature and then bring the thing back to them the following week, and they would pay me, and I had to pay the company I got the products from, the Fuller Brush Company, and I would have a commission after that, which was, you know, the difference in the cost. So what we're trying to do here is get you to realize that I'm available to you to become your, quote, agent of record, end of quote. By being your agent of record, it's my job to help you, whether you're on an Obamacare plan or a P65 plan. My job is to help you do that, and you can't pay me 5 cents. Now, a few people have given me donations to a church called the Real Hope Church, and that money that you get donated to them actually goes to an orphanage in Haiti. I helped support that orphanage for over 10 years now. Nothing worse than getting a pastor's email or text message from this pastor in Haiti saying that kids have nothing to eat now for a day. And that happens almost every month. So let's go into the next health story. You know, again, we talked about how to stay healthy, and that is, number one, turn your food pyramid upside down and eat more fruits and vegetables, particularly fruits and vegetables. Everyone loves lunch meats. But here's a study from... It was published in the Annual Review of Nutrition. And what it pretty much says is that by having only 2 or 3 slices of lunch meat per day, you'll have a 52% higher risk of Alzheimer's disease and a 47% higher risk of having dementia. That's just from lunch meat. So please realize that you're much better off if you eat food that is not processed. Ultra-processed food is the biggest problem we have in our country, in my opinion, not just the sugar. You know, when Bobby Kennedy took over the Department of Health and Human Services, you know, I think he convinced the president to discuss how the fact that sugar is a poison. That's why so many people have so many different problems, because we're eating ultra-processed food and way too much sugar. All right, next person. Oh, okay. Last week I talked about a lady who came in who was not 65 and waited way too long to get her special enrollment period. Now, in Pennsylvania, they have something called the Pathway to Penny. Unfortunately, Penny does not work very fast. If I become your agent of record, that's going to go back to how important that is. Penny's going to send you a link showing that I've started working on your policy for you. But if you're using the Pathway to Penny, you don't need to upload any documents whatsoever except for the Pathway to Penny documents. So that's what I did for this one woman. Yet she went online and looked at her application and realized that they were asking when she lost her plan. So she uploaded that document. If you lose your plan from a health insurance company or from your job, you only have 63 days to enroll in a new plan. After that, you're outside the enrollment period. So she blew away the documents that I put together for her by uploading on her own. If I become your agent of record, my job is to do everything I can to get you insurance. I don't get paid until you get insurance. I mean, I don't get paid by talking to you on the phone. And if you have to follow what I tell you to do, please. So 833-710-4797. So I quoted, I got her done. She's not insured yet, but if she hadn't have uploaded that information, she might have gotten insurance for the first of this month, even though it's past the first now. But her boyfriend came in who is, she's only 45, I guess, or 44, and her husband, just turning her husband, her primary live-in partner, not a husband, is turning 65 the next in December. When you go on Medicare, your plan always starts on the first day of your birth month. So she's going to be on, he's going to be on a Medicare plan. He's also a veteran. Now, even though he's a veteran and he gets coverage through the VA, which costs zero because of his services to our country, he's frequently better off being on Medicare and getting a supplemental plan made for veterans. And allows him to get extra benefits that he can't get from the VA. Gets more dental and vision. And that was something he said he needed quite a bit of. He's paying $400 a year just for his clinic exam and x-rays. That's not to mention comprehensive work, which costs even more. It's pretty absurd how much dentists cost, but it is, you know, I can't stop that, but I can help you get coverage to cover some of those costs. So call me at 833-710-4797. In this case, I'm helping a couple get coverage, even though they are both different kinds of plans. There's a whole lot of people that have Medicare on one side of the family and pre-65 insurance on the other side of the family. That's being a husband and wife. Also had a couple of, had a gay couple come in. I looked at him, one partner in the gay couple, and I looked at the second partner, and I swear the second one looked substantially younger. I thought, are you father and son? No, we're husband and wife. My secretary had a wife, almost fainted out of her chair. She's super Christian. She's a preacher. But, you know, she didn't talk to him. I talked to him, and I helped this gentleman, this couple, for quite a while get health coverage. He, the younger of the two in that couple, is also a veteran, and I tried to convince him to get a better plan, get a PPO rather than HMO. Now I'm going to jump off of regular health insurance and Medicare insurance for a minute and talk about an article I saw in the on the internet, which talks about a couple of teenagers or young people, one 20 and one 18, who died at the University of Mississippi because they were using synthetic ketone. Now, you can buy ketone in a grocery, not a grocery store. Most of them sell them in fast food joints or gas stations. And ketone is an addictive drug. So please realize what's happening when you go out and buy junk food to eat at a gas station. The story was about they found this gentleman with one of the students with a package or a receipt from, but it wasn't for the ketone, from a particular gas station. So they tried to blame that particular gas station, but then they were able to prove it wasn't him because he had a video of everything. So these couple of people, my own daughter got hooked on ketone through over-the-counter medications, and it took her, she ended up having to go to a rehab clinic to get off the ketone. She was in there for 24 days. So please be careful not to get on ketone. I can't believe, I still can't understand why we're still not putting that as a deadly drug and regulating it like you do all the other deadly drugs out there. But I'm not in government, although I went to school and majored in political science. I'm not in government, and I don't think I want to be. Now, we just talked about a deadly drug that you get involved with to you get addicted to, and it can kill you, or you get addicted to it, and those are really bad. That's what AA, Alcoholics Anonymous, and NA, Narcotics Anonymous, are all about. My dad had gotten involved with, had become a very successful alcoholic until he died twice, once at home, just before the ambulance got there, and once in the ambulance. But they brought him back to life twice. Then he went away. This is going back 30 or 40 years now when he did all this. He came, he was able to get involved in AA, eventually became a sponsor in AA. But it's a really hard life. You've got to avoid alcohol and drugs. And there's all kinds of drugs involved here that you can get addicted to, particularly narcotics of all kinds that even are available at not a grocery store, in a gas station. But getting into a healthy situation here, one of the disadvantages of growing old, besides needing to eat better, is the fact that a whole lot of people also lose muscle mass as they get older. Well, there's a study from the International Society of Sports Medicine, or Sports Nutrition, I apologize. They did a 12-week study for people in their age 45 to 65, who used a particular vitamin called creatine, C-R-E-A-T-I-N-E. Now, you can get that in tablet form, but the best way to get it is liquid, a powder, and mix it up in water and then take it once a day. What that particular amino acid does is it helps maintain your muscle mass, even as you get older. And the study published in the International Society of Sports Nutrition shows that this 12-week study showed that, and this was sponsored, by the way, by the Texas A&M University Exercise and Sports Nutrition Lab. The point is, you were able to show that people that were on creatine, C-R-E-A-T-I-N-E, were able to hold on to muscle mass longer than people that weren't on that particular amino acid. So, I'm talking a lot of circles here about what I do to help people. But I try to make sure you understand, my goal is not just to get the big commission, which is what everybody thinks. How much? That Bob Parker, he's just a salesman. He doesn't really care. I do care. Why do you think I talk about this every week? Yeah, I do have people walk in or call me on the phone and ask me for advice, and I can't even charge you. People offer me money from time to time, and I'm not allowed to technically charge you a nickel. The most that can happen here is

Jersey. I'll even bring you a free vitamin H bar. That's a Hershey bar. When I was a kid, Hershey to me was the best candy there was. And Hershey's chocolate, whether it's almond, plain chocolate, or white chocolate, or dark chocolate, is the best bars under the best chocolate under the sun. But, you know, I'm not going to get into, you know, it's just one of those preferences I've had that because I've loved it from my childhood, I give you free Hershey bar if you come see me or if I come see you. You just have to tell me what Hershey bar to bring you. So let's get into another customer I helped. Let's see. Look at this man here. Oh, okay. Another story of a man who lost his coverage because he got laid off. And he found out he couldn't afford to buy insurance when he tried to track the prices down on penny.com. He didn't understand how to get the subsidy to cut the prices. So he just went without health insurance. Well, somebody finally said, why don't you go see Bob Parker? We're next to the giant cow in Wilkes-Barre Township. Anyway, in his case, I also had to get him on the pathway to Penny. Now, this man had a whole kinds of health history, but he couldn't afford the COBRA premium. He was living on a whole lot less money, and to take $1,200 a month out of his pension and pay for health insurance would have bankrupted him. You know, or if he could learn to live without eating or paying the electric bill, he said he could have afforded it. But that's about the only way it was going to work for him. So we got him, I quoted him a plan on the marketplace where instead of paying over $1,000, he was able to get a plan for less than $200. And I recommended to him a supplemental plan, which you heard me advertise on the radio recently, that will pay him, if he ends up in the hospital, $10,000 the first day he walks in the hospital. $10,000. That goes a long way towards your health insurance costs or your medical costs from going in the hospital. And that's what I do every day. My goal here is to help you avoid bankruptcy yourself. Now, when I was went from illness to bankruptcy divorce, I married a second woman who was a veteran. That lady, Tricia was her name, Tricia Evans, and she'd been told by an Army doctor, a California doctor, a Delaware doctor, she'd never have a baby. She'd been married 8 years and divorced a couple years when I married her at the age of 40, and she had a baby at 41 and died at 44. So I'm not going to get into all the story there, but boy, that's what happens in life. I went from illness to bankruptcy divorce and was able to find another wife, which was going to make me very happy. But my first child asked me, says, you're not having any more kids, are you? And I explained to her, and Tricia explained to her that doctors said there's no way I'm going to have a baby. But somehow another miracle happened, and Robin was born. Now, Robin's 34 years old, lives in Akron, Ohio, is married to an insurance agent. But he doesn't do health insurance. He just does property casualty coverage. So what we're trying to do here is show you that I can help you with all these kind of things any way we can go. And I help people every single day do this. Now, I have another customer here I helped, UHC plan. In this case, this is a lady who couldn't afford to get the supplemental coverage, this plan you hear me talk about on the radio that pays you $10,000 the very first day you go to the hospital. But she finally came back to me, and we set that up. She also got a dental plan. So I can help you. You know, I want you never to be in a situation that you go bankrupt because you end up in the hospital. It's not just your bills, but also your assets. You know, if I asked a gentleman yesterday, I said, so you have $10,000 in the bank that you can afford to pay for 2027? It's got to be $12,000. You got an extra $12,000 in the bank? No, you don't have $12,000 in the bank? Well,

0: 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And the first day you are in the hospital overnight or in observation, you're going to get a check for $10,000. Now, you can go to the casino with that $10,000 and gamble it away if you want, but I suggest you pay your medical bills. My goal in life is to help you pay your medical bills and help you stay away from all these extremely high-cost medical bills. Now, I can help you stay healthy if you learn to eat better. We've talked about that many times in here. You've heard me talk about it today. Bobby Kennedy started before he became the head of the Department of Health and Human Services, he ran for the nomination as President of the United States under the Democrat Party, as all of his family had been Democrats, you know, from John Kennedy, even before John Kennedy on. But, you know, the Democrats didn't like him talking about things that they knew they knew better. Well, he's the one that turned the food pyramid upside down. And he's offered us all kinds of advice if you want to stay healthy. And, you know, he's really sparked the keep America, or make America healthy again. Not just make America great again, but make America healthy again. You know, it would be nice to think we would have healthier people again. And we will if you learn to follow his rules. Number one, stay away from sugar. Number two, eat more fruits and vegetables, lots more fruits and vegetables, and less processed foods. And I'm not a saint. I do eat processed foods from time to time, but I do it as rarely as I can. And actually, just realizing that from that article today, that I've been eating a fair amount of lunch meat quite frequently for my lunch when I go to the office or when I'm traveling. Well, I have to come up with a way to cook chicken or something else from now on so I don't continue to eat that lunch meat. So I told you I've given up sugar. Give me a week or two, and I'm going to give up lunch meat. I hate throwing things away, and I'm pretty sure I'm fairly healthy right now, and I think my system works well because I eat tons of fruits and vegetables. So, you know, that's my goal in life, is to stay healthy myself and to help other people get healthier. Now, you've heard me say, number one, eat well. Number two, go see your doctor at least once a year. Get a physical. You know, under the law, this is just a rule of the insurance company. Under Obamacare, if you have health insurance, your annual wellness exam costs you zero. I can't say that often enough. The advantage of having a wellness exam is that they'll find problems you have before they become really bad problems. Now, most of the time, I talk to a couple, and the wife goes regularly, and the husband does the best he can to avoid the problem. He considers it a problem to go see a doctor. Well, that's where things go really bad fast, by not seeing a doctor regularly and having a primary doctor that keeps track of your well-being. So I please implore you to consider this, is what I'm talking about, is an honest answer. Get to see your doctor regularly. How do you avoid heart attacks? By doing all the things I've talked about. How do you avoid cancer? By doing all the things I've talked about. Now, I can't guarantee you 100% you'll never have a heart attack or cancer if I do everything we talk about here, but the chances are a whole lot higher if you get your weight down and start eating healthier foods regularly, that you will be substantially healthier, and you avoid cancer and heart attacks and strokes. In the end, you'll still join the choir, the heavenly choir, that is, but it's not going to work exactly the way you want it to work. So let me look at here a couple more notes. Let me go back one more time here. At the very beginning, we talked about how the government has increased costs. Well, there's nothing you can do about that. If you make more than as of this year, if you make $106,000 or less as an individual, $212,000 as a couple, you have to pay $202.90. It's going up to $209.50 per month for your Medicare Part B. Now, your out-of-pocket maximum is going up $1,400 to a high figure of $12,000. You know, my goal here is to make sure you don't have to come up with $12,000 if you get sick or injured in the hospital. Now, one of the things about Medicare Advantage plans is that you do not have, you do have to pay that 20% cost if you have cancer. But there's a ways of avoiding that also. The other problems we have is like these never-ending price increases. You know, the premium for Part B of Medicare has gone up at $7 here. Your out-of-pocket maximum is going up $1,400. How do we cut your costs down there? Particularly if you get sick with a Medicare Advantage plan, if you go in an Advantage in a hospital in an Advantage plan right now, for example, for a Geisinger Gold plan, their PPO plan, it's $225 a day for 5 or 6 days. Next year, it's going up to $300 a day for 6 days. Other companies in this area of Northeast Pennsylvania have gone up substantially higher than that. There's a lot of plans from Aetna, Humana, WellCare that are $400, $450 a month. Not a month, a day, I apologize, to go in the hospital. You can avoid that by getting a supplemental plan to pay that. And if you get started right away when you go 65 or long before you turn 65, your prices are very low because once you get into a plan, your price will never increase, which is pretty cool. Okay, now that's versus the plans you get on the marketplace, where the premiums go up every year, the deductibles go up every year, the out-of-pocket maximums go up every year. Everything goes up. But if you get into one of these indemnity plans, and particularly if you're less than 65, called the hospital-wise plan, if you're over 65 and on Medicare, there's different plans available for what you might need there. But you get it young enough, and the price won't change like the regular prices do because of inflation and government meddling. So we can do that for you, but I can't do it for you if you don't call me at 833-710-4797. 833-710-4797. And I do this every day, 7 days a week sometimes, sometimes even more than 7 days a week. I know there's only 7 days a week, but if you're working 16 hours a day, you might as well say it's more than 7 days a week. Now, this coming week ahead, I have a schedule from Haiti again. I'd rather use another word, but this is live radio, so I'm not going to use another word. But it's just what happens to me every year. I do about 75% of my total volume between October 1st and December 15th. So the rest of the year, it's a great job for a senior citizen. Actually, I'm a young senior citizen. I say I'm only 77 years young, and they say Moses didn't start till he was 80. So compared to Moses, I'm a young boy. So give me a call at 833-710-4797. Come see me at 724 Wilkes-Barre Township Boulevard, next to the Giant Cow. 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Now, I've still got about a year and a half of a lease, maybe less than a year and a half, probably a year, probably five quarters left at least on my property here. I've had the same price for 5 or 6 years now, and I can't believe they won't increase my price for next year. So even if they increase my price and I decide to vacate this premises, I'll probably still be in the insurance business. Now, Health Markets Insurance Agency is not just one-man agency. Health Markets Insurance Agency has hundreds and hundreds of brokers. The area here in eastern Pennsylvania from Harrisburg East has about 60 or 70. I thought I had over 100 for a while. Brokers or agents who can help you. In my office right now, I have myself and my wife and one part-time agent who only comes in every once in a while. But one of our secretaries has gotten her license this week and is now going into training to become an agent also. So, you know, I have two women that work for me, and both of them will soon be agents. So they can discuss these things with you specifically. You're not allowed to talk about health insurance unless you have a license in health insurance. And to get that, you have to apply, pay a small premium or fee, whatever you want to call it, and take a test. And once you pass the test, I think with 80 or more, you're allowed to get into health insurance. And that's what I've been doing now for 44 years. It's hard to believe. I wasn't full-time at first, but, you know, I certainly became full-time as quickly as I could because I really liked selling. I really liked talking to people and helping them solve their problems. And this is what I do with everybody I talk to. Very rarely do I get a complaint. I did have a complaint recently, but she lied about a lot of the things in her complaint. You know, she said, I signed the document for her. I can't. I send you an email for what's called an insurance selection client acknowledgement form. That's not with my email address, and that's all tracked on the system. Our company is a very large company, and they know agents might try to cheat the system. And they don't want to have a reputation as having agents that do that. So this particular lady accused me of signing her up for policies she didn't really want. Yet she paid for it for 18 months, or maybe not 18, maybe 16 or 14 members. I forget what it was. It was part of 2025 and 2026. She paid for it and then said she didn't know anything about it. You know, there's certain absurdities in life, and there's no way we could not reply to that in a negative format. So, you know, we have replied to that. That's only one woman out of maybe active customers. I have over 1,000 between pre-65 and Medicare. And I'm probably going to narrow that down this coming year to people just in Pennsylvania. So that might drop down to 850 rather than 1,000 plus. I've just decided I'm pretty well sure that the new requirements, if you're outside of Pennsylvania, in a lot of the states like Ohio, West Virginia, and Delaware, which are all in our listening area, have new requirements if you're less than 65 on how you get health coverage. And it's getting extremely complicated, and I think the government Center of Human Services has made a drastic mistake with the new requirements they have. But I'm just a user, and I can't really complain about that. So give me a call at 833-710-4797. Now, looking at a couple other customers I've helped recently, what I try to do is set people up so that they are in a situation, as I told you before, that they're not going to go bankrupt. But a lot of people have heart attacks and strokes, and that's why we talk about health coverage, health itself, and how you should eat more fruits and vegetables to eliminate that problem. So if you come see me, you drive by, you'll see my name on the front window. It says Health Markets Insurance Agency. The phone number on the window is 570-606-3236. But we use the 800 number because we do have listeners in several different states and in areas outside of our local area. So that's why we have 833-710-4797. Or you can email me at bparker, B-P-A-R-K-E-R, at healthmarkets.com. Now, something else in the Medicare field here that I don't know if I brought it up is quite a few people. I had a guy call this week and say, I want a new Medicare plan that I can get over-the-counter benefits. Well, a few years ago, over-the-counter benefits were the big thing when it comes to Medicare. You get a debit card, you go out and buy non-prescription drug items. Well, fewer and fewer companies are offering that. It's an expensive benefit that insurance companies can't afford to offer. But a whole lot of them are doing something else, and that is your cost of $202.90, next year $209.50, it's taken out of your Social Security check or the Boyu quarterly. What they have is a give-back program now. There's lots of companies that offer give-backs. Almost every company has at least some level of give-back. There's a company that actually gives you $149.50 back per month. That's $1,800 bucks a year. That's a whole lot more than you ever got in over-the-counter benefits. And you can do that by choosing that particular company. It's called Devoted Health. 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There are a few companies that offer you something as low as $54 or $15 for every 2 months, or sometimes $30 every 3 months. 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If you're looking for health insurance or Medicare insurance, I'm available at 724 Wilkes-Barre Township Boulevard in Wilkes-Barre Township, Pennsylvania. Call me at 833-710-4797. Have a blessed week.
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0: Monday, 10 to 11 a.m., WWDB. 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I can get you an indemnity plan that'll pay you $10,000 the very first day you were hospitalized. And let me see you, and I'll give you a free Vitamin H bar, a Happy Hershey bar, as well as a quote. 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
1: 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We do it through direct advocacy, broadcasting, and maintaining a database of recovery centers and related information to help all our viewers and listeners. Remember, there are no drive-thrus, there are no delivery service to get into recovery, but what is available are resources to assist you, and we are also here to help. Mark Sigmund, what is new this week in recovery news?
2: A South Carolina couple whose son died after using an over-the-counter product is pushing lawmakers to pass stricter regulations on the substance. Mika Knox was 26 years old, and his parents, Robert and Dana Knox, actually found him dead in bed, unfortunately, back on June 26th. What we're seeing again is the problem with this 7-OH that we've been talking about, and it's sneaking up. It's taking people's lives.
1: That's the kratom.
2: It's the synthetic version of kratom. And data from the Drug Enforcement Administration shows that kratom-related overdoses are increasing. The agency's toxicology testing program detected 51 overdose cases from 2025 to 2026. But we're seeing it more and more, unfortunately, and it's really a shame because, again, this stuff is sold at gas stations, which is insane, in my opinion.
1: Yeah, it certainly is. We've been talking about this for months now. And, you know, we put the promo out last night, and I think the headline was something like a dangerous legal high. And we have gotten so many negative responses to that. How dare we push stuff that hasn't been proven? Blah, blah. We don't know what we're talking about. So I think this show is going to be pretty interesting today. We'd love to hear the controversy. We'd love to hear what our audience thinks, whether you agree with Mark and myself or not. Call in. Don't just hide behind Facebook.
2: Absolutely. And apparently New Jersey is also seeing this as a big problem. New Jersey just passed a bill. Attorney General Jennifer Davenport and the Division of Consumer Affairs announced a ban on synthetic compounds related to kratom. Under the ban, which is effective immediately, anyone possessing or selling these products could face criminal charges. And it's actually a Schedule I under the state, joining heroin, LSD, bath salts, and other dangerous drugs.
1: You know, with all the negative stuff, and we did get positive responses.
2: Yes.
1: One lady responded and said, thanks for the show. Unfortunately, her son overdosed and died using kratom. And also, my daughter, who's a therapist at one of the rehabs around here, said that she sees it almost on a daily basis, people coming in.
2: Yes, I'm seeing it too, especially I'm not really seeing the regular kratom, but I'm seeing the 7-OH, which is a synthetic version of it. On a daily basis, right. People struggle.
1: We got a lot to talk about when we get back. Also, I want to bring up the subject that there's a big comeback for the 60s and 70s drug Quaalude.
2: And Gary has a smile on his face, but
1: I'll never touch it again.
2: Yes.
1: We'll be right back.
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2: And welcome back to Clean and Sober Radio. 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We're also in Tampa, Florida on WNBR, and we're also in North Adams, Massachusetts on WMNB FM 107.1. Hi, Mark.
3: We're going all over now, which is super cool. And again, hello, Massachusetts.
2: Massachusetts. I couldn't spell that if you paid me.
3: I couldn't either. And, you know, it's great to be able to carry the message there because they've had a lot of issues, especially with the opioid epidemic
2: the
3: years.
2: They have. They have. So, all right, today's show, we're going to educate as much as we know. And Mark and I don't know everything, but we know a lot. We're going to talk about the drug called kratom, and let me just give you a little brief. I'm going to read this U.S. News and World Report. Kratom is derived from the leaves of a kratom tree. The legal high is sold in convenience stores, smoke shops, and service stations across the United States with the pitch that it can ease pain and boost energy. As use has increased, some 5 million Americans have tried kratom, turning the drug into a billion-dollar industry. So have its harms. More than 5,200 people have fatally overdosed between 2020 and 2024, according to the CDC. That has to be legitimate numbers and legitimate information. So let's talk about, if you want to call in and give us your views, because a lot of people have written to us this week and have expressed their views that we don't know what we're talking about and, you know, that kind of stuff. Anyway, the number here is 610-632-8601. That's 610-632-8601. And later on the show, we're going to get to the subject of the Quaaludes are coming back.
3: Yes, yes. This will be an interesting show, Gary.
2: Absolutely. So let me just give a little more stuff about, you know, let me read some of the responses.
3: Let's hear
2: we've gotten
3: it.
2: Already. I'm going to read their names because, if you know, it's they put it out. Deborah Algeri Nolan, do the research. Bring the facts. Every time the government bans something, we give something away worse that takes its place. Nixon created the CSC to feed the for-profit prison systems. No matter anybody's feelings on marijuana, it has killed no one. All right, so this person is totally for legalization of most things. Okay, that's
3: and it's a lot longer.
2: And it's a lot longer. Hey, guys, stop the BS propaganda and lies. Kratom is safe and has been used medically for thousands of years. That's true under medical conditions. Synthetics and semi-synthetics like 7-OH are not the same as kratom. We'll get into that. They are a problem and need heavy regulations at the very least. Demonizing kratom associated with 7-OH and other synthetics is like equating caffeine pills as a coffee product, since kratom is a cousin to coffee. Justin Visson, I think he's from Texas or somewhere. This is just a fabricated topic for all your little show. I love that. Our little show.
3: Our little show, yeah.
2: You guys don't know or truly care about any of this. Buddy, if you only knew how much Mark and I care about this, I think you would not write such nonsense to us. So we got a lot of stuff like that. Lucky, my daughter chimed in, and Sophie works at a rehab around here. And she responds to one of the people named Kyle Borchick. What is the need to compare? Kratom is one of the most dangerous substances on the streets right now, bud. And I see it every day. So, all right. So we got feedback. Look, everybody's entitled to an opinion.
3: They are. And we heard many opinions and we're going to get into them today on the show.
2: We are. We hope so.
3: Yes.
2: We hope so. Which, great. Would we have used kratom if we were out there using it?
3: Absolutely, 100%.
2: It was so easy to get.
3: Absolutely. And, you know, one of the issues was there was, in a lot of these places, there was no age, you know, no age restrictions. So somebody could go in as young as 15 or 14 or 10 and buy this stuff.
2: Yeah, yeah, yeah.
3: And what you're hearing is there is some controversy around this subject because the old form of kratom, which is from the plant, you did not see many deaths at all with that. I would get sporadically as an addictions counselor, somebody come in with a problem with the powdered form, which they would, dump large amounts in glasses of water and drink it. There was other ways of taking it. Every once in a while, I would get somebody that had a full blown problem with that, but it was pretty rare. And you had a lot of people that were using kratom, the regular kratom, for pain management. And some of them said that they would have been on prescription opioids if they did not have this kratom product. And like everything else, right, they come up with this stronger version, which is synthetic. It's not the actual plant. It's a synthetic version of the ingredient that's in kratom, 100 times stronger.
2: Yeah, I read it was 13 times stronger than morphine.
3: Yeah, it's like heroin. I mean, this stuff, and for them to be selling this, right? But the people that had been using kratom and they'd be using it for pain, swore by it. And so they're really upset because they feel like everybody's kind of putting 7-OH in with kratom, the one from the plant.
2: Well, law enforcement's going to go against all of it.
3: There's some talk in some jurisdictions where they're just cracking down on the 7-OH product and the synthetic, and they're still allowing the powdered kratom that, you know, from the plant.
2: Mm-hmm.
3: So we'll have to see where it goes. But I could hear their point where, you know, again, if they weren't going on some regular opioids, prescription opioids, and that was working for them, you can see why some people with severe pain might be upset.
2: Well, the problem I see is they're sold in gas stations and convenience stores. You got a kid 15, 14, or 16, he don't know what he's buying.
3: Absolutely.
2: It's all there right in front of you.
3: Yeah, and it's not tested. So, you know, I had one client I worked with that was using kratom, and this was years back before a lot of people had even heard of it, and they were taking large amount, and they ended up having kidney issues due to impurities in the kratom. Such as stems and things like that. And they ended up having these internal problems from it. And it was a mess because your tolerance goes up really quickly with kratom. So they were taking, you know, huge amounts of this powder on a daily basis and they couldn't stop. And again, it's like, it's opioid withdrawal. I mean,
2: well, look, whatever, it shouldn't be sold without a prescription.
3: Yeah. I mean,
2: that's what I think.
0: There's a bunch of shops and media. The kratom shops.
2: Still? Yeah, they'll be shut down.
0: Yeah. Well, I have a friend who personally got addicted to kratom a long time ago, and when he was doing like bad withdrawals from it, and he said, I can't shake this anymore, and he finally got out of it, but still, like, it's very addictive. I do agree with that 100%.
2: Yeah. But by the way, everybody, that voice just didn't come out of the sky. That's TJ, our incredible engineer board operator.
0: We'll just say I'm your conscience.
3: He's our conscience.
2: Well, he keeps us in line, Mark.
3: He does keep us in line, and you don't throw pens and stuff, you know, like the old days. And because he does such a good job.
2: That's right.
0: Thank you.
2: That's right. He does. He does a great job. So this is a mess.
3: It's a mess because you don't know. I've had so many people. I've had people relapse after many years in recovery come in and say they just thought it was like, you know, caffeine or something. And they went in and they heard and they decided to try this stuff and full-blown relapse, you know, opioid withdrawal, the whole bit. I mean, now it's getting out more about how dangerous it can be, but people are blindsided a lot of times.
2: And I think there's an attitude, if it's sold in the open, it's got to be okay.
3: Yes, yes. And it's sold as like a energy given. You know, I remember one client said to me, they were like, I was low on energy and I thought it was like a strong form of caffeine. And next thing you know, they had 30 years sober and they started on a full-blown run on this, on the 7-OH.
2: Right. Yeah, it's crazy stuff. If you're just joining us, Mark and I are talking about the drug Kratom. Is it Kratom or Kratom?
3: Kratom.
2: Kratom.
3: I think.
2: Kratom.
3: I think it's Kratom.
2: That must be.
3: Maybe it is Kratom. I don't know if there's a certain way that's like the official way to pronounce it. I guess there has to be, huh?
2: Yeah, I guess so.
3: How do we find this out?
2: Well, you know, we got a lot of listeners. One of our genius listeners, and I'm not saying that in any facetious way.
3: Yeah.
2: Steven Sussman, I know he's watching us right now. He will have the answer.
3: Yes. The only way he can tell us is by calling in at 610-632-8601 and let us know how the official pronunciation. And then again, if you disagree, if you're sitting out there listening and you disagree with us and you think Kratom should be legal, and give us a call again, 610-632-8601. Do you agree with us?
2: We have a listener who writes, anyone who says Kratom is not addictive has never tried it. A former opioid and Kratom user named said that I probably spent over $100 a day on Kratom, way more than I spent on Oxys.
3: Yeah, and you wonder, was he talking about the powder version or he was probably talking about the synthetic version of it.
2: Yeah.
3: But it's hard to tell by that article, and that's why people get upset a lot of times.
2: Yeah, and the danger is it's in front of you. It's there. It's legal. Why not you? It has to be okay.
3: And it just blows me away as an addictions counselor that this stuff is sold, all of it, Kratom, 7-OH, all that stuff, at gas stations, right? I mean, at freaking gas. Like, when did you think that the neighborhood drug dealer was legally the gas station? Now, you always heard stories of them selling weed out of a gas station or something like that, but, like, literally able to just sell all this stuff at a gas station.
2: We have lowered the bar in this country so low that anything goes.
3: Oh, I go into some of these, you know, small convenience stores, gas stations, and you see all kinds of chemicals behind the counter. Or, I mean, all kinds. I don't even know what they are, some of them, right?
2: Before it was just cigarettes where we had to sneak out of those places.
3: I know, but could you imagine if we were younger? I would have been all over it.
2: Of course we would have, wouldn't we?
3: Absolutely.
2: I'm thinking about these Quaaludes are coming back. That's the in all these years I've been clean, I didn't care about any drug. This is starting, Quaaludes are back. I hope it doesn't come back. I mean, I'm saying I'd never touch it again. Who the hell knows?
3: Call me if you get crazy. Call me and I'll talk you out of it, or I'll go with you.
2: You would be with me, Mark. You would be useless to call.
3: We are going
2: to,
3: yeah. I might be. Okay, call Jim Piotrowski. He's on here right now. Jim, a better guy to call.
2: Jim's a better guy to call. Listen, if you're listening to the show and you think you have a problem or you have a loved one who has a problem, reach out and call the Substance Abuse and Mental Health Hotline at 1-800-662-HELP. That's 1-800-662-HELP. Put this number on your refrigerator, like poison control. And Mark, you have another incredibly important number to talk about.
3: Incredibly important. It is 988. That is the suicide hotline. It's like 911, and they will help you. And they will help you even if you're just in mental health crisis. They have case managers on there. I've known people that have called. Give that call, 988.
2: Yeah, absolutely.
3: If you need it.
2: So important. So very important. All right, let me see what else. We had some other people saying stuff to us. After my daughter said, you know, it's very, very dangerous, this guy writes back, Sophie, based on what evidence, can you provide a credible study or public health data supporting that claim? What metrics are you using to rank its danger? You either buy into this, you don't buy into it, whatever. What'd you say? You got a caller in line? Okay. Hey, welcome to Clean and Soap. Welcome, Clean and Sober, Randall.
3: Hey, Randall.
4: Hey, what's going on? You guys still fighting over how to pronounce your Kratom?
2: Yeah,
3: yes,
2: what do you
3: we
2: got?
3: Are.
2: What do you got?
4: Okay, according to, so you guys are behind the times, of AI is Kray, K-R-A-Y, Tum, T-U-M.
2: Wait a minute.
3: Oh, so it's Kratom, not Kratom.
2: Wait a minute. How did Randall say
3: this? Was this ChatGPT or one of those fake ones, Randall?
4: I just looked it up.
3: Okay.
4: Uh-huh. You put in pronunciation. You remember when you guys were in school, you had to do pronunciation.
2: Oh, yes.
3: I do.
4: Break it down.
2: Yeah. Randall, you are a wealth of information for
3: he
2: us.
3: He really is.
2: You know? And we're actually, to be completely transparent, Randall Linnell is in another studio at this radio station. He does an incredible show called Tone and Tenor. Bipartisan. He reaches out and talks about all different kind of political stuff. Does a great show, and he's a great friend of our show also.
3: He is. And how have you been doing in the last 5 minutes, Randall? We just saw him 5 minutes ago.
2: I know.
4: Doing good, but I was listening to you guys, and I said these guys forgot what they learned at elementary school.
2: Randall, I didn't go to elementary school, okay?
3: And I failed out.
2: Yeah, so this is what you got here. This is what you got.
4: but I just wanted to comment on something. You know, you mentioned all of this, these over-the-counter things people use to get up and all of that at the gas stations. You buy them by a pack. You buy them in the little bottles. But, you know, the problem is, in my opinion, and this is my political side, is that these folks, they ride around in their cars. They don't go to those type of gas stations to see this stuff in these windows, just like in the stores in the neighborhood. They don't regulate. You got folks that are literally selling alcohol, liquor by the cup, and the bottles are sitting right there with no liquor license.
2: Okay. Yeah.
4: So, you know. There's no – the priorities of the people that we hired to represent us is not the priorities of the well-being of the constituents.
2: Well, that's totally correct. Hey, Randall, thanks for the call, brother. We always appreciate your input, man.
3: Thanks, Randall.
2: By the way, Stephen Sussman just chimed in with the pronunciation, which is Kratom. Like Randall said, the emphasis is on K-R-A-Y. That is our professor from Florida, Dr. Stephen Sussman.
3: Do you remember the dime stores in Philly? I don't know if they even have these anymore. They had these stores.
2: No, they were free because we used to shop
3: that I would go to, and one of them was a Jamaican's ran it, and you would go in, and they had like a couple things of chips for sale and a couple drinks in like a cooler, and you would just order your weed right there in West Philadelphia, and
2: crazy.
3: It was Jamaican. Yep.
2: Yeah, that's crazy. Listen, we're going to, you know, again, you can be listening to us, you can watch us, and go to watch the show on Facebook, go to Clean and Sober Radio, our page, just like some of these folks. Judge Christopher Maddox from Drexel Hill, Pennsylvania. Debbie Reynolds, happy Friday from Central California. Max C, hello everyone from Philadelphia. James Bilderback, my buddy. Good afternoon from Ventnor, New Jersey. Great show. Enjoy your weekend. Jim, I'm sure I'll see you this weekend. Mike Burke from Media, Pennsylvania. Robert Brandis, greetings from Shanksville. Quaaludes, who would have thought? Have a great show. Shout out to Nolan Burchett and I just screwed this up. Well, to Nolan Burchett, I don't know how he knows Nolan, but let's see what else. Brad Risch is watching times. Lou Montana, good afternoon, everyone at Clean and Sober Radio. Have a terrific weekend. Lou from New Jersey.
3: Do you know who Max C is?
2: No, I don't.
3: He used to be MacGyver on here. He used to be labeled MacGyver. It's Steve Ruger. Remember Steve Ruger?
2: Of course.
3: Yes.
2: He drives a motorcycle.
3: Yeah, he does.
2: Hey, see, what do you keep changing your name for? Are they after you?
3: I mean, he does.
2: There must be outstanding warrants for C. He's a good guy. We got to take a break, and we'll be right back.
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2: Welcome back to Clean and Sober Radio. You know that promo of the song Cocaine by Eric Clapton? You know, he opened up a rehab maybe 25 years ago on which island? It was an island in the Caribbean. I can't remember which one, but it's been there for a very long time.
3: Oh, yeah.
2: And he's in very long recovery himself.
3: Yeah, he is. And he's been through a lot of tragedy in his life.
2: He certainly has.
3: You know, we were talking about the other week about his 3-year-old son, right? Fell off a balcony and
2: went through a window.
3: He went through a window?
2: Yeah,
3: was that what it was?
2: The cleaning woman, by mistake, left it open. Can you imagine?
3: No, I can't.
2: I mean, if that's the time to go back and using, that's the time.
3: Yeah, I don't know whether he was sober at that point or not.
2: I'm not sure.
3: Yeah, but, I mean, what a tragedy.
2: Yeah, but I can't remember what island that
3: was. Me too. Was it Antigua?
2: Yeah, oh, right. It's either Antigua or Anguilla. I can't remember which one.
3: And it was the name was something Serenity, something. I don't know. Here we go. Our great Facebook watchers, can you guys look up what's the name of Eric Clapton's rehab?
2: Do we have to put everything on Stephen Sussman? Is that what happens here?
3: I think that our brain cells are just shot, Gary. Personally, I think that we've just burnt them up. They're burnt.
2: I asked Brad when we came in. I actually forgot your name when you came in here.
3: You forgot my name? Seriously? I mean, that's when I know you've really kind of lost it, Gare, if you forget my name.
2: You actually think I forgot
3: No, I don't. We've known each other too long, too many times.
2: Can you do the math? I took Quaaludes from 1971 to 1982 at least 5, 6, 7 a day. So...
3: Steve Sussman.
2: Steve. Well, anybody with a calculator. T, can you figure that out?
4: What, his island?
2: No, we got that. 1971 to 82. 11 years, okay. I don't know how many days that is, but 6 Quaaludes a day.
3: So it's
2: 11 times 365 times 7.
3: Is that right?
2: Yeah.
3: Over 24,000.
4: He beat me to the punch.
2: Is that right? You
4: figure
2: that, Brad?
5: I did. In my head.
2: 24,000.
3: Wow. How much would, let me ask you this. How much?
2: That's impossible.
3: Back in those days, how much would 24,000 Quaaludes cost?
2: Well, when it started off, if it wasn't prescription, they were 50 cents, $1.
3: Oh, okay.
2: And then it got up to $3, $4,
3: oh, wow.
2: $5.
3: Yeah. It's amazing how much, like, over time, the money.
2: Yeah. And during the break, Brad asked you, is Kratom, how expensive is that?
3: Yeah.
2: And how are these kids buying it if it's...
3: Yeah, and I don't know the exact answer to that. If my memory is correct, I saw a package, and this was actually down in Brigantine, New Jersey. It was either $15 or $25, and it had a couple of these capsules. But I'm not sure, Gary. I'm not sure I know that it's expensive. It can be expensive stuff, but I'm not sure the exact price. But maybe somebody can look it up.
2: And I'm sure a lot of our audience knows this, but I'm asking you, what form does it come in? What are the different forms Kratom?
3: So generally what you see, the regular Kratom, you know, from Asia is a fine powder. And so they'll sell it in like these packages that have a lot of powder in them. And a lot of times, you know, people are putting the powder in water and drinking it. What you're seeing with the 7-OH, you're actually seeing a lot of times like even little pills, right, or capsules that it's being sold in. So from what I know, the regular Kratom is mostly in this powder form.
2: People shooting it?
3: I don't think so. But again, if anybody's on here and can has any you know, knowledge on this, you know, the different forms. I just know like the drinking and stuff from a client, you know, and you know, from seeing it at these stores.
2: Yeah.
3: You know,
2: if you're just joining us now, Mark and I are talking about the drug Kratom and all the controversy around it. And later on the show, we're going to talk about the resurgence of a drug called Quaalude. Maybe some of you have heard it about it.
3: That's pretty unbelievable. And now it really makes me wonder, because I always wondered, like, how did they get rid of this drug? Like, they can't get rid of any drugs, it seems like, you know, gone.
2: The FDA banned it from production.
3: Banned it.
2: Done. So, of course, for a couple of years, there were pills laying around.
3: Yeah.
2: Either in pharmacies or wherever.
3: Yeah.
2: But they banned it. They had to stop making it. So they were making it, and they still do, I guess, in Mexico. The drug was called Mandrakes. They were making them in England. But, you know, if it's not under the supervision of a pharmaceutical company, you're taking a risk.
3: Yeah, and, well, give you an example. People got to be really careful in Mexico because they sell a lot of over-the-counter drugs, and some of them are actually tested in fentanyl. You know, they actually have fentanyl in them. But, yeah, it's when I was in college, high school, I was never offered a Quaalude. People never brought them up.
2: How old were you? What year were you in high school?
3: So I was in high school from 1991 through 94.
2: Mark, they were off the market for 10 years.
3: I was in college from 94 to 99.
2: Yeah, they were gone, man.
3: Yeah, they apparently, because I never even, like, came even close to having one.
2: No, you know? No. Sorry to hear that.
3: That's what everybody says, but, you know.
2: I would say this. They were really good until they weren't.
3: Yeah, and until the FBI shows up at your door, right?
2: Yep. I was clean for 2 years before.
3: I know, and I always say, I'm like, you know, you just want your skeletons to stay in the darn closet. And this poor guy is 2 years clean, went to rehab. You know, he's living a clean life. He thinks everything's behind him. And then the feds show up.
2: Yeah. They actually didn't show up. They suggested I showed up at 6th and Market Street to the federal building. I thought it was just a suggestion.
3: And you didn't go?
2: I did go.
3: Let me ask you this. When you're driving, do you remember exactly what it was like, what the day was like, what the feeling was in
2: no,

0: would have, you know what I mean? Coins. Like, look, this is my year coin right here.
1: Yeah. But didn't you do that with somebody, a cop who pulled you over?
0: No, I wanted to with my orange key tag of 30 days clean. I was like, because I would be so paranoid of being pulled over and on. I was like, well, if I get pulled over now, I can just show them this orange key tag.
1: Oh, yeah, and you're good, right?
0: And you're good, yes.
1: Isn't it weird how we think, like, we're clean now, we're good?
0: Yeah, like skeletons, like stay in the closet for crying out loud. Yeah. Like, just don't come out, right?
1: Yeah. But then again, you hear stories all the time. People killed people 30 years ago, and they've just been arrested.
0: I know.
1: And I almost feel.
0: It's crazy because, you know, and you know what it is? It's these what do you call it? These genealogy websites and stuff where they're checking people's DNA for their heritage and all. And all they need is like a distant cousin to go and go on Ancestry.com or whatever and give in their genes, and they can find you. You know?
1: Yeah. You know, I was just thinking, we are lucky, you and I, that whatever we were using when we were using really wasn't there to kill you.
0: Yeah, absolutely. I feel, you know, it's as an addictions counselor, I see young adults.
1: Yeah, what do you see?
0: I just see young adults all the time. And, you know, 19, 20, 21, 22, 23. And I think to myself, I'm like, it's so much worse now. You know, like these kids, we didn't have that, you know, the fentanyl laced in everything, you know, the 7-OH at drugstores. And, you know, and these kids, I feel really bad for them because I get a lot that have full blown opiate addictions. Right. And to fentanyl or to, you know, and they a lot of them got blindsided. I mean, they were just doing Percocets in the woods with their friends.
1: And if you have a client comes to you and says, I'm 23 years old. Do you think back and go, oh, my God, I've been sober the whole time you've been born. You were a baby. You weren't even born when I got sober. And now you're here with an addiction.
0: I think I got to tell you, to be honest, what I think about when I get a 23-year-old or even an 18-year-old client and they've been hooked on fentanyl, the first thing that goes through my mind is how are we going to help keep this kid alive? Yeah. I don't care if it's MAT. I don't care. Right. I mean, you worry so much about those young adults, you know, and thank God, believe it or not, for Suboxone and, you know, Sublocade and all those things, because like these kids would die. They would go right back out and die.
1: And when I went to rehab, you couldn't be using any kind of MAT, whatever was around.
0: Yeah.
1: That was not acceptable. I just want to give a shout out to Andy. I hope I'm spelling his last name, saying it. Schwab, S-C-H-W-A-B-E, from San
0: Schwab.
1: Antonio.
0: Yeah.
1: Wow. Do you know him?
0: No.
1: Well, welcome to the show, Andy.
0: You
1: know?
0: Do.
1: Wait a minute.
0: He does. Brad says he knows Andy.
1: Brad, how do you know this guy?
2: Professionally, years ago, worked together.
1: That's pretty cool.
2: Yeah, how about that?
1: I didn't know you had, Brad. I am surprised that I didn't know you had any friends. To tell you the truth,
2: how about that?
1: This guy's admitting it too.
2: Well, it's a stretch. I mean, you might want to ask him.
0: Okay. Andy, is Brad your friend?
1: Yeah.
0: You can post it on Facebook or tell us any secrets you know about him.
1: Yeah. Also, Betsy Kalis just checked in. Hiya back.
0: Hello, Betsy.
1: Hiya back. Well, that's funny. You know, from what the business?
0: He Andy. Knows him from.
2: Yeah, he's a marketing guy. He's very talented, very creative.
1: San Antonio.
0: He sounded, Brad sounded a little guarded about it. Like there was something shady. Did you get that?
1: I got that. He didn't want to actually say how he knew the guy.
0: I did. He did.
1: Andy, well, whatever he thinks of you, we welcome you to the show, okay?
0: We do.
1: You know, let's see. What do we got here? Okay. T, you got anything to say?
3: How are you? What are you guys doing this weekend?
0: That's a great question, man.
1: Okay. It's too early for that. You got to follow the script.
0: Yeah. That's the end of the show.
1: Hey, I want to bring up something about you.
0: Oh, we don't want to share that on the radio.
1: We don't?
0: I mean, we can if you want to. Let's not. We'll share about it later.
1: We'll see if it works out. I'm sure it will, It's guys, it's nothing bad. It's really cool. We just want to give it a little time.
0: Yeah, we want to give it a little time so I don't come in here and you know, really feel dorky. You know what I mean?
1: That's not a dorky thing. That's a cool thing, man.

0: But we'll let you know. It's really cool. Mark's doing some cool stuff. I don't know what, but.
1: And these poor guys, now they're all curious stuff. You know what I mean?
0: It's up to you.
1: I don't know, man.
0: He's giving back to the community in many ways, and there's a new venture, and he'll tell you about it later
1: on. Yeah, that sounds good.
0: Right?
1: That sounds good. Sounds like a good plan. I don't know. It kind of ran out of energy there, Gary.
0: I know.
1: For some reason, you know, it goes on and off. You know, some kind of electrical problem. I don't know.
0: Yeah, or a sound machine. So let's try to sort of like maybe wrap up the Kratom part of this. You know, maybe you don't agree with this. Maybe you do agree with this. Use your own at your own risk. If you believe there is any risk, and just be careful.
1: Absolutely. And you know, it's one of those things where just do your research, right? Your research. And like with everything, be safe. I mean, you can't tell an addict to be safe, but like if you're not an addict and you're just using some stuff, like be safe, right?
0: Yeah. I mean, there's do what you want.
1: Yeah,
0: I do absolutely think it should be regulated. I mean, there shouldn't be 13-year-old kids going in and getting this stuff, whether it's the regular stuff or the bogus stuff. It should be regulated.
1: Well, and you know, the problem is, and this is my opinion, that you know, the drug companies have really polluted the credibility of prescription medication. Right. Thank you to the opioid epidemic. Right. Because a lot of people are much more suspicious of the prescription drugs than powdered kratom. Right. They're like, so we say, you know, hey, like it's got to be prescribed. And people are like, wait a second. You know,
0: is this like the marijuana thing? You know, it's natural, comes out of the ground. But when they lace marijuana with fentanyl, it's a problem.
1: It is. It is. And that's another thing. We haven't heard a lot about that, but I heard it happens. But, you know, I wonder, too. I mean, it's really scary to think, like, how bad the drug problem has gotten for these young adults in the last 15, 20 years. And it seems to get worse and worse. And what's it going to be like in another 15 years? What kind of drugs are going to be out there? Right.
0: What kind of drugs, what kind of technology that, I mean, it's not going in the right direction.
1: It is not going in the right direction. I mean.
0: What year should we go back to?
1: I want to go back to your years, Gary, but I want to go back to 1969. Yeah.
0: That was an excellent year.
1: I heard it was an excellent year.
0: For music, for drugs, for people that weren't good students, great year.
1: There's a lot of stuff that 1969 sounded very, very, like a very credible year, you know?
0: Brad, you remember 1969?
2: Certainly do. Yeah.
0: Name one thing. Can you remember one thing besides landing on the moon?
2: Oh, that's a good one. And that was the Woodstock year too, wasn't it?
0: Yes, it was.
2: Yeah.
0: But landing on the moon was fake news, wasn't it?
2: Oh, yeah, right.
1: The jury's not out on that anymore.
0: Oh, it's not? Okay.
1: No. They actually, you could see the marks on the moon where the original moon landing was.
0: Yeah, but that could be photoshopped.
1: Doctored, do you think that's doctored? I mean.
0: I don't believe anything anymore.
1: I know. We just read remember when I said, oh my gosh, Russia spreads it to other countries. Then we're like, wait, I think it's fake news.
0: Yeah.
1: That whole.
0: It's very unsettling that you can't believe anything.
1: I know. It's a very difficult world right now. Yeah, guess there's nothing we can do about it.
0: There's nothing we can do about it. Except tell our audience, call us 610-632-8601. Especially you guys out there who totally disagree and think Mark and I don't know what we're talking about. Why don't you call in and tell us? We welcome other points of view on the show. We really do.
1: Yeah. Do you think that Kratom should be legal? Do you think it should be prescription? You know, do you think it's harmful? 610-632-8601. We're live.
0: We're live out of Philadelphia, Pennsylvania.
1: Philly, PA, high above City Line Avenue or close to City Line Avenue now.
0: All right, look, we have to take another break.
1: Okay.
0: TJ's giving me the finger, giving me the signal, and we'll be right back.
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2: Welcome back to Clean and Sober Radio. I'm Gary Hendler, along with my co-host Mark Sigman. And we are doing this show, have been doing this show for 13 years, trying to have some fun, serious subject, educate people, and try to help people get into treatment. So why'd you pick that song?
3: Because it is John Lennon's and Sean Lennon's birthday. They were born today.
2: Today? Really?
3: Yeah.
2: I didn't know the same day.
3: I didn't know that either. I didn't know about Sean, but I knew about John. And I think his 40-year anniversary... No. John Lennon's anniversary of his death is coming up very soon, too, on the 9th,
2: Well, he died in 1980.
3: Yeah, his death anniversary is
2: so
3: coming up.
2: So it's 46 years?
3: 40, something like that, yeah.
2: Jeez.
4: How's Sean Lennon doing?
2: He's well. He's a producer. He does a lot of stuff with art galleries in Manhattan.
4: Oh, okay.
2: And then he has this, a half-brother.
3: Julian.
2: Julian. Yoko Loco Lennon.
4: Is Yoko
2: alive?
4: Alive?
2: Yes.
4: Have you heard some of her albums?
2: I saw a video with John Lennon and Chuck Berry playing, and Yoko was on stage screaming. and you could see in Chuck Berry's, his look was like,
4: ugh. I pull him up on YouTube just to mess with people.
2: Yeah.
4: And she just screams into the microphone, man. She just, it's like,
2: It's like chalkboard, nails on a chalkboard.
4: It's really.
3: She's 93 years old, too.
2: Is she really?
4: We should come back from a break, put a Yoko Ono song.
2: Her screaming?
4: One of these times. What do you think? That would be fun.
2: Yeah.
4: Do we have any more breaks?
2: You weren't alive when he was killed. What year? What were you?
4: I was alive.
2: When were you born?
4: I was born in 75.
2: Say you were 5 years old. I remember. Brad, you're shaking your head. I was living in Florida at law school, which, of course, I didn't graduate. And I remember when that came on, man.
4: It had to be horrible. I mean, I remember it a little bit, too.
2: Do you?
4: Sort of.
2: Your parents talking?
4: Somebody. I mean, I just remember maybe it was around that time. Maybe I was a little older and just knew about it.
2: I think broke that news? Who was the sports announcer?
4: Howard Cosell.
2: Howard Cosell. I think there was a football game going on when that happened, and he was an announcer. And he broke that.
4: And where was he? He was in New York, Brooklyn, right? It was Brooklyn?
2: No, Manhattan.
4: Manhattan.
2: He lived at a building called the Dakota, and this guy, was it John Hinckley? I get the ones who shot Reagan and...
4: Hinckley was Reagan. This was Saran, Soar, something.
2: No, you're thinking of Saran. That was Robert Kennedy.
3: Mark David Chapman?
2: Come on, T.
3: Mark David Chapman, or you talk?
2: Wait, what'd you say?
3: Mark David Chapman.
2: Mark David Chapman.
4: Says not Saran.
2: And he had John Lennon autograph the book.
4: I know.
2: The last autograph that Lennon did.
4: And didn't he want to go after someone else too, or was it just Lennon? I forget. I might be mixing it up with the guy that went after Reagan.
2: Yeah, I know. The movie with I forget this. There was an actress. I get those two guys mixed up, the Reagan shooter and a Lennon shooter.
4: Did he shoot Reagan? Lennon, or stab him?
2: Shot him.
4: Shot him. Oh, my gosh.
2: Now, they just released the man that shot Reagan. He was released.
4: I still can't believe that. I would have never thought that this guy would ever see the light of day.
2: Yeah.
4: Right? Because he also paralyzed the other guy.
2: Shot him in the head, Brady.
4: Brady, yeah.
2: I remember that day. I was sitting in a bar with a member of a famous rock group.
4: Uh-huh.
2: And it came on. It was March 30th, birthday.
4: Was it 1984 or 5, or when was that?
2: No, it was before that. I think it was...
3: 81,
4: okay.
2: There you go.
4: Yeah, and you know how close Ronald Reagan came to dying? I mean, when you see, it was lodged centimeters from his heart, wasn't
2: it? He was in the hospital, and he sort of woke up. He said, I hope all you surgeons are Republicans.
4: Yeah.
2: He was a cool dude, man.
4: He was. I mean, I disagree with him on some couple things, but he was a good guy, right?
2: Yeah. How did we get talking about this?
4: I don't know. I don't know.
2: I know how.
3: Day Tripper.
2: That's a good song for this.
4: And we just went on a complete ADD tangent, like usual.
2: Do you know what a day tripper is?
4: Somebody that takes LSD during the day?
2: I think it's somebody who goes on trips. I mean, Physical, right?
4: I think it's LSD.
2: Brad,
4: you know, day tripper, right? I mean, it's got to be. Don't you think? Day tripping. Yeah.
2: T's looking it up right now.
4: Mike Burke says Monday Night Football and Howard Cosell with Frank Grifford and Don Meredith.
2: I got it.
4: You did. And Monday Night Football. So that was like a big game and they interrupted the football.
2: Wait, who just said? Oh,
4: that
2: Mike
4: was
2: Burke.
4: Mike Burke, our good friend Mike Burke.
2: Howard Cosell. That's...
4: Yeah. Yeah. But yeah, that was sad stuff, you know. And, you know, you wonder how much more great music he would have put out.
2: Of course.
4: Right, just like Jerry Garcia, if he hadn't died at, 51 or 52, he would have put out so much more good music.
2: And, of course, there were so many artists that died at 27.
4: I know. Could you imagine? I guess, too, like, they might not be as famous, right? Like if they lived. Like
2: yeah, who knows? These,
4: you know?
2: Yeah.
4: Like, some of them, they're preserved, you know?
2: Yeah.
4: Like, Kurt Cobain, I don't think he would be nearly as famous if he didn't die, but that's just me. You know,
2: who knows?
4: Who knows?
2: I mean, I couldn't mention name one thing he wrote. He sang. Could
4: yeah.
2: you?
4: Nevermind. Well, Nevermind was one of his albums. I mean, we could. I forget.
2: I know. Hey, look, real. Okay, we got a little bit of time. I want to talk about Ludes, man. Quaaludes are coming back, and they're saying it partly has to do with the movie The Wolf of Wall Street, which is probably 8 or 10 years old already.
4: Great movie,
2: and this has really. Started the movement to bring this drug back. Quaaludes were originally from China. They were prescribed for back pain. They were also scheduled 3 as a hypnotic. And when, you know, everybody said they're not addictive. They were addictive. Whether it was physical or psychological, they were addictive.
4: And they were pretty bad physically, right? Wasn't it like alcohol?
2: Well, there was no hangovers or anything, and there was no taste. Obviously, it was a pill.
4: But withdrawal, right? They had some.
2: The only reason I know this is because when I went to rehab, they put me on phenobarbital.
4: Okay.
2: They still use that more?
4: They do, and it stays in your system a long time. We get people that come out of rehab, and they're still testing positive, you know, week or two later from pheno.
2: Look, it's a drug. You know, when I saw, you know, we talked about it briefly last week. When I saw it was coming back. In some way, I did smile, and
4: it's a little scary with the, you know, in this day and age, 2026, you know, the amount of kind of like date rape charges and things like that we might see if this comes back.
2: They were a date rape,
4: you know,
2: drug. It is mainly now coming out of Africa. That's where it's being bootlegged, as they used to call it. And if you ever saw the movie Wolf of Wall Street, it was really, really accurate. But, our society, humans want to feel good. That, you know, I don't know where that comes from, but you want to get out of whatever situation you're in psychologically, and you want to feel good and have fun.
4: You know what's crazy about Wolf of Wall Street? Do you remember the scene in there where he takes the boat and tries to go to Geneva, and they get in this giant storm?
2: Yeah.
4: That was true.
2: See, I don't remember that.
4: Yeah. Yeah, they...
2: You sure?
4: His wife's grandmother dies, and they need to get to Switzerland for some kind of thing so they can get... Anyway, they try to take the boat across the ocean in this giant storm, and the boat gets caught, and they have to get rescued by helicopters. Totally true. If you see the actual story of the real guy.
2: I'm not going to say anything because I just don't remember, but I thought you were going to bring up some other scenes in there with you know, the slurring. But, yeah, well, check it out. So you saw the movie, right?
4: Oh, yeah. And I saw the biography on, I forget the guy's name, Jordan Belfort, right? You know, DiCaprio plays him.
2: Yeah.
4: I don't know if, yeah, Jordan Belfort's his real name.
2: Yeah, that was, Quaaludes. Quaaludes. It was such an, I'm surprised nobody's calling in because we did get a lot of responses, you know, Captain Quaalude, blah, blah, blah, all this other stuff.
4: I have a problem. I'm, every time I mention them to anybody, they just, one of you guys out of your ancient generation, they always have this huge smile on their face.
2: Okay, let's leave it at that, all right?
4: All right.
2: Should I ask him what he's doing this weekend, T? Okay, what are you doing this weekend, real fast?
4: I might go fishing tomorrow. I'm undecided. Okay. And I have, I'm playing hockey tomorrow to Sunday, and it, depending on if I go and fishing, I'm going to go to my home group tomorrow night.
2: Are you in like a geriatric league? For?
4: Actually, let me just tell you, I'm in a very far down the ladder league right now.
2: All right. Whatever it is, good for
4: yes,
2: you.
4: Yes, thank you.
2: Great. All right, remember, if you or a loved one is struggling with addiction, help is available. Please call 1-800-662-HELP for Clean and Sober Radio. I'm Gary Hendler.
4: I'm Mark Sigmund.
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1: I'm Alonzo Mourning. At the height of my basketball career, I was diagnosed with kidney disease that was later discovered to be APOL1-mediated kidney disease, or AMKD. 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

0: around the Delaware Valley. Welcome to ICG Radio on WWDB Talk 860. We've got an awesome show. We're all coming in from all parts of the country, and just going to be a great show. I want to welcome in our hosts, Edna Feliciano Flats. How are you, Edna?
1: I'm doing good, Joe. How about yourself? Happy Monday.
0: Happy Monday. Happy Monday to everybody. And of course, Monique Figueroa, who's our co-host from Injury Consultant Group. How are you, Monique?
1: Monique, are you there?
0: Do we have Monique? You are on mute.
2: Hello. Sorry. Good morning, Joe. Good morning, Edna. Pleasure to meet you, Elizabeth. Thank you for being on the show.
1: Yes, thank you.
0: Exactly.
3: Thank you for having me.
0: We want to welcome in attorney Elizabeth Barreto of the Barreto Law Firm. She is the founder. Welcome.
3: Thank you. Welcome. Thank you for having me. Good morning, everyone.
1: Good morning.
0: And so lots to talk about. Going to have and Elizabeth, we have a lot of fun on our broadcast. We're also broadcasting on WWDB Talk 860 Facebook Live. So we are videoing and we are, obviously broadcasting throughout the city of Philadelphia and the surrounding suburbs. So lots to talk about. First of all, if you will, Elizabeth, remind and tell everybody a little bit about yourself, your pathway, and the firm.
3: Yes, absolutely. So we are a personal injury law firm in Morris County, New Jersey, in Rockaway. We serve New Jersey, New York, and Pennsylvania, and we focus specifically just personal injury, motor vehicle accidents, or anything that has to deal with an injury to your body. It could be a slip and fall, premises liability, workers' compensation. That's what we do. I've been practicing for over a decade, and I was on the other side, as a matter of fact. I before used to represent the corporations and the big companies, the insurance companies. So then I switched over to plaintiff, and this is my happy place. This is where I'm going to be for the rest of my life.
0: Fantastic. And
1: awesome.
0: By the way,
1: awesome.
0: It is. And if you will remind our listeners about yourself and the company.
1: Well, I am Edna, and I am the founder of Injury Consulting Group. And Injury Consulting Group, we are a referral company. We specialize in educating and consulting and making sure that we guide an injured client through the process of personal injury and get them connected to the medical providers and the attorneys, just like Elizabeth.
0: And Monique, if you will, your role at the company?
2: So I joined a partnership with Edna a few years ago, just working with her because, as we know, a lot of people in the northern states, New York, New Jersey, Connecticut, and Pennsylvania love visiting sunny Florida. And so I'm her Florida hub. So, people traveling from the south up north have accidents, and sometimes they need an attorney down south or are visiting up north and have an accident and need providers down south. So I'm able to connect her with those south providers or south attorneys, making sure that they're getting the proper medical coordination, making sure that utilizing their benefits properly and getting the services that they need.
0: And I think that's fantastic. Ironically, today it's 27 degrees in Florida, and it's 85. What?
2: Not here. I almost didn't wear. This is like a long sleeve shirt compared to what I should be wearing.
0: we forgive you because on the East Coast here in PA and New Jersey. We're floating around the 60 degree mark. So.
2: Well, I was there. I was there in PA. I was there. I when did I get there? On a Thursday? I was there Thursday and Friday.
1: Yeah, Thursday and Friday.
2: Before I came home on Friday, I felt like a tickle in my throat and I coughed and I was like, I better not be getting sick.
0: I know. So, ironically, when Edna sent the information over, the women of PI, which I love.
2: Yes.
0: I love that that theme.
1: Yes.
0: And so lots to talk about. I'm going to go to Edna first because I know you have a ton to talk about, and it's just going to be a great show.
1: Yes. Well, today we are talking with Attorney Barreto. We're going to interview her and her specialties. We are the ladies of PI, so I do love working with my lady attorneys and see how the process is on the perspective and helping our clients. And the biggest question that I have, just to kick this off, Elizabeth, is the new laws in New Jersey for e-bikes.
3: Yes, yes, it's very interesting. Now, well, everything, even though the law was passed back in January, interestingly enough, the DMV of New Jersey did not start registering the vehicles until June, July, like this summer. So it was very interesting because I do have a lot of cases, e-bikes and or bicycles. So that area is very new as to what is considered, what is excluded, what is not excluded, what is considered a motorized vehicle, what is not considered a motorized vehicle. So it's something very new. And I'm pretty sure that the courts and the judges are going to have a lot of fun. And it's going to be very challenging in, you know, creating this precedent of the interpretation of the law.
1: Yeah. And on your expertise, what is the difference between the low speed electric bicycle, motorized bicycle, or electric scooters? Like, what are they looking for?
3: They look for a lot of things. It's not just the speed, it's the features, the locks that they have, whether you can, you know, make it automized or not. Like the motors, it's very complex as to what they look. It's not just a white and black kind of situation. They're various factors that they look into consideration when determining that. And I'm telling you, it is brand new and they're still developing that. I had a couple of cases, even New Jersey Pliga, because New Jersey Pliga needs to evaluate this to determine whether their people qualify for now or not for the benefits.
1: Y esa es mi otra pregunta, porque para los nuestros audientes en español, ellos no saben que necesitan seguro, no saben que ahora necesitan tener un seguro específicamente para esta bicicleta eléctrica, ¿correcto?
3: Yes. So you want me to answer in Spanish or in English?
1: Just for the audience. Yeah. So Monique, you want to do it? You want to say in English what I just asked?
2: So what Edna just asked in Spanish was, with these electric bikes, the motor scooters, the bicycles, anything, the e-bikes, people don't know, should they be required to carry any type of PIP insurance on them to have protection if they're involved in an automobile accident, whether it's a fall on its own or hit by another vehicle?
3: Yes. So after the law was enacted, you are required, you must register the vehicle. I mean, in this case, the motorized scooter. And by doing so, when you register that in the DMV, they will require you to have coverage. So that's something that not a lot of people used to have. And now, like I said before, DMV didn't start registering this. You know, they started doing it during the summer. So the people that didn't register the vehicles or the bicycles and were in an accident or in some sort of issues, it could be a pedestrian or something like that, you would have had that leeway because DMV didn't start registering until the summer. But after the summer, once that option became available, you must register. If you don't register your vehicle and you did not have insurance, then you don't qualify to have compensation from the vehicle at fault, because that will be something that they will be looking for.
2: I know that you mentioned, excuse me, and I'm sorry, you mentioned a couple different states when you were talking earlier, but I know we're specifically talking about New Jersey. Do you know if that applies for New York? Can you speak on that?
3: I cannot. I know that the law that we're discussing is only the New Jersey law.
2: Specifically, okay.
4: Yeah.
2: So, and I just want to point out, any listeners that are listening, since we know that a lot of states follow suit, since you're hearing this about New Jersey, be proactive, right? If you're hearing this about New Jersey, be proactive. Look into your state. Don't assume, because we're specifically talking about New Jersey, that this doesn't affect your neighboring state like Connecticut, like Pennsylvania, like New York.
4: You know, and so I want to jump in there because I just did a show the other night and I don't think Pennsylvania has caught up to New Jersey yet. So in other words, at least based on the, you know, and it was just a couple of days ago, because it was very upsetting to realize in PA that if you're driving an e-scooter, okay, that I don't think there's insurance yet for it. And
0: Therefore, you're pretty much depending on the car yourself. Am I right, Elizabeth? Not about Pennsylvania, but what, I guess what I'm saying is if somebody's driving an e-scooter that is not insured, then you're almost dependent upon, if you're not completely, on the insurance that the car has, right? And if they don't have auto insurance, and in PA, if we don't have insurance on the e-scooter, that can be a problem, correct?
3: Well, yes. Like I said, this law is specifically for New Jersey. So in New Jersey, so in New Jersey, if you have no insurance on the bike, and you keep saying scooter, it could be a scooter, it could be a bicycle, because a lot of bicycles right now have motors, and to make it automized and, you know, faster and all of those things. That's what I said in the beginning. They look at different factors, not necessarily at the label or the names. So in PA, I'm not sure. I would, like you mentioned, I would recommend everybody just to register it. I mean, I'm not sure what the fees are to get these insurances. I'm not sure whether it's very expensive, but it will be better. You will be better off to just have insurance than not having insurance. Because like you said, if you don't have insurance in PA, where they don't have the law of New Jersey, then you run into other issues like PIP. Where are you going to get the PIP from? And like you said, you will have then look at the household, so see what insurance companies they have in the vehicles that they own, et cetera, et cetera. So you open the door to a lot of other questions.
0: Yeah.
5: Interesting.
6: I wanted to add something on that. Here in Florida, connecting the dots, right, with the states. Here in Florida, we just recently had a case where the vehicle that struck the children on the e-bike, there was two children riding on the e-bike. One child, their parent had uninsured motorist. The other child's parent did not. The vehicle in question did not have BI bodily injury. One child we were able to get benefits for. We were able to tap into the parent's UM. So that child was able to get treatment beyond which that both children suffered a TBI, which is a traumatic brain injury. That child was able to get an extensive workup. That child was able to get compensation for their injuries. That child's parent was able to get compensation for their lost wages to be with their child, because as most parents would not leave their child at a hospital, right? So where the other child's parents was in a financial deficit, but there was nothing we can do to compensate them because there was no bodily injury on that vehicle. You know, and it's hard as you sit there as the attorneys to look at two parents and say, unfortunately, I can do something for this child, but I can't for this one. And so it's, again, the word I used earlier, proactive. You know, be proactive with these e-bikes.
0: I would say, Elizabeth, you said something interesting.
5: Yeah.
0: Which I didn't know. So a bicycle, if somebody puts a motor on it, okay, has a totally different category where you may be able to get insurance in New Jersey. So, is that insurance available yet? Number one. And number two, you know, so talk about the different categories of bike that we're talking about. The e-scooter, of course, but the bike you said with the motor, because I'm sure there's several different types. But if it's motorized, does that change the category?
3: Yes, of course, it's changed the category, because remember that now they're these bicycles that, you know, they go faster than a scooter that is motorized. So
0: yeah.
3: I guess that the core, the legislature wanted to focus on how fast can this go? Like how can you put brakes? Like there are different features. Like I said in the beginning, there's so many factors that the legislature looks in order to categorize. And it's still so early to determine. So my advice to everybody will be, if you're in New Jersey, if your scooter or bicycle has a motor in it, in where it makes it faster, okay, then you need to have an insurance. Because like I said, I have one case right now in where I'm going through this categorization issue, and the insurance company even asked me, does it have a lot, or does it do this, or does it do that? So it goes even further as to, you know, what they look in a bike, and because each there are different features, not just the motor, not just the speed. There are different features and locks and this and that that a scooter or a bicycle can have to speed it up, to speed up the speed of that they can go.
0: Very, very interesting. And Edna, Will?
5: Oh, I'm sorry, you were breaking up a little bit.
0: No, I'm just saying, if you will.
5: Oh, yes. So, like, you're explaining if it clicks or it has some type of stuff. Does it matter whether it's electrical or battery operated on the scooter?
3: I think it does, yes, because the functionality will change.
5: Okay, okay.
0: My question would be, how many insurance agents? So, as we all know, and I'm assuming, Elizabeth, if I said to you right now, don't worry about me, I got full coverage, you'd start laughing, right? Because like no one knows what that means. But part of that has to do with the insurance agent, right? And so I wonder right now, how early did you say we are in the game in New Jersey? Because in PA, you know, if we're like, I mean, we're right across the river, in, you know, obviously from South Jersey. So a lot of our, you know, I mean, your family and friends are right across the river. But the question I have is, I might have missed it, but how recent are we in regards to this type of legislation and this type of insurance for motorized bicycles and scooters? And is it available? Can people call insurance agents and actually get it now? And almost as important, I'm wondering, can they actually get information for them? You know what I mean? Call and say, I want information. You know, how new is it?
3: Well, the law is pretty new. It was just this year. And like I said, we were in this issue because the law was enacted this year, early this year. And I had all these cases, right, in between February, March, April. But then our state was not prepared to open up the registration in the DMV, right? So we were in these stages in where, well, yes, the law required us to do this. However, the state was not prepared. But I would say that now in where we are right now in October, because the DMV is already accepting applications and all these things, is not beneficial for the clients, right? Because when the defendant is going to come and argue, they're going to say, hey, the law requires you. DMV is already ready for you to register. Why didn't you? Okay, so now you have no excuse. In the beginning, in that time of February, March, April, May, you had that excuse because I had it, right? I had my clients and we had that timing where, hey, I was going to help them to get insurance, get them registration, but we couldn't. We couldn't because, you know, DMV was not accepting the registration. So I had that excuse and I will have that excuse because those cases are ongoing. And that will be my excuse moving forward as to the protection of my clients as to why they didn't have the scooters or the bike registered. But now I would say you don't have that excuse anymore. I think the DMV is already open. Now, to go to your point as to how prepared are the brokers, that's a question for the broker agencies to make sure they're educating their employees to provide the proper education and information to the consumer. And let me tell you something. They're not even providing the proper education for UIM. A lot of people don't have UIM and they don't even know why. They don't even know what it is. So they were not even back in the day, they, you know, up until this point, they were not even providing education for UIM, basic coverage that they need, liability. So, you know, I think to answer your question, it's going to take a long time in order for them to properly execute what they need to do.
6: I have a question getting back to like the bicycles. Will coverage be voided if people are altering the bikes illegally? Do they have to be altered by a certified dealer? Like, do they? Because I know there's children like where I live. Currently, right now, the kids cannot ride the vehicles to school unless they have a permit and the vehicle is registered with the DMV. But they also cannot be altered. Like they have to certify that it is the way it was purchased. So I'm wondering, but because some of the kids were showing up with alterations that they made.
3: Yes, I mean, because I think about it. The insurance company, the first thing when you open a claim, they're going to go and inspect that vehicle, yeah, scooter, I mean, or bicycle. Mm-hmm. If they know that you alter it in a way and that because of that alteration, it changes the categorizations to a motorized scooter or from a low speed to a high speed scooter or bicycle, then that changes things. And that gives them an excuse to object to the coverage, right? And deny it.
5: Wow. Okay.
0: It's interesting because when we're talking, I think what Monique, you said something. And by the way, Elizabeth, for your services, it's a contingency fee, right? There's no out-of-pocket costs. If somebody's listening to the broadcast and saying, I can't afford, obviously, her services, that's not the case, right?
3: No, that's not the case. And the same thing with New Jersey, New York, and PA. All three states are contingency-based, meaning you don't pay anything until you get money in your pocket. You need to have receipts and damages.
0: And by the way, Edna and yes. Monique, talk about your services and what they are for attorneys and clients and all that, because they may not understand.
5: Well, Andrea Consulting Group, we just help you navigate the process. We don't charge a client anything. When they contact us because they're confused about their insurance, they're confused about an accident, we guide them, we help them, we get them connected to an attorney like Elizabeth, who's going to prep them and be there to represent them legally.
0: And so, go ahead, Monique, I'm sorry.
6: To piggyback off what Edna said, exactly. So we are, when a client calls, a potential client calls in and they're asking about services, yeah, rest assured there's no fees for our services. But in transparency, obviously, this is a job for us, right? This is a career. So there are services, there is contracted fees that we're charging, and that's to the professionals that we're working with, because we're making sure that we're crossing the T's and dotting the I's to make sure that we're making their jobs easier to do a proper intake. Leading the client to the proper medical services, with the attorneys, getting the proper documentation, things as simple as how did the accident happen, photographs, insurance data, to make sure that this is a solidified case. And so just things that they appreciate, and that's why the contracts are with the medical providers and the law firms that we work with. And so that's how our contracts are written. So there's no charge. Getting a little bit where the contingency that you spoke of and tying that, connecting the dots to insurance. When you have these insurances in place that the attorney Elizabeth spoke about, it's important because that'll help with your medical, the part that we do. Then if you have these insurances in place, when Elizabeth Barreto works so hard for you to get you a compensation, some of those medical bills are paid for with that insurance coverage.
0: Sure.
6: So it all ties together. So there's no charge for our fee.
0: So I want to ID the show. You're listening to ICG Radio here on WWDB Talk 860. Our host is Edna Feliciano Flats and Monique Figueroa. Our guest is attorney Elizabeth Barreto of Barreto Law in New Jersey. We're talking about a wide variety of situations. The e-bike and I know it's you got scooters, bikes, and all kinds of stuff is very interesting, because Monique, you said something a little while ago about representing a case where one child, where there was two children on a bike and the bike obviously got hit. One family had uninsured motorists, the other one didn't. But in the future, and I know, was that in Florida?
6: Florida.
0: Okay.
6: This was a Florida case.
0: So imagine if that was in Pennsylvania, I'm wondering if that would, I imagine that would matter the insurance. But I guess in New Jersey, how does that work now, Elizabeth? Because now the bikes themselves can be insured. So it does or does not matter of whether the parents have the, you should always have uninsured and underinsured motors. But my point is, if the bike is insured properly, okay, does now it matter if the parents have uninsured or underinsured motorists?
3: I think it will always matter, because as an attorney, you will try to fight every single policy available. We will try to make it work. That's our job. Our job is to fight it, to fight every coverage. So if there is a UIM coverage, in the household, which guess what? We're going to fight. No, we're going to try. We're going to open the claim and we're going to fight it. Now, in terms of what coverages are available in the e-bike, whether there will be, I'm pretty sure if they're creating this legislature to make it as, you know, what is considered a motorized versus non-motorized, high speed, low speed, and all these factors that they take into consideration, like the model, the gas, the displacement. There's so many. That's why I didn't go over them, because there's so many on the list. You know, I'm pretty sure that they will provide the UIM coverage available, you know, for you to be able to purchase that. However, if there is something in the household that is available, we will go against that as well. And, you know, go ahead. Sorry.
0: No. I mean, no, it makes sense. You know, it makes sense. You know, one of the things I've heard, and Edna, I don't know how often this runs by your desk, but just regular bicycle accidents. You see on attorneys' websites, they'll handle bicycle accidents. Do they ever come past your desk, Edna, when somebody gets injured? And even if it's not motorized, just a regular bicycle accident.
5: Yes, they do. Actually, one just came by and it's just sitting right there for me to review. But yes, I do get just regular bicycle. And the intake process, we have to make sure we ask these questions, because when the client calls, that's one of the questions. Is this a pedal bike? Is this a motorbike? Is this an e-bike? Because then the questions on the intake might change. It's going to change dramatically, and that's how the attorney's going to review the case. Now, if this is just a normal, regular bicycle, from my experience, I think it falls on the pedestrians. Am I correct, Elizabeth?
3: That is correct. And I have a couple of bicycles accidents and they're treating as pedestrian, meaning that they can qualify for New Jersey Pliga benefits and all of that. And they have no insurance. So the same situation applies. They had to treat under their health insurance because they don't have PIP. And, you know, or if there is PIP available in the household or under LOP. But yes, he's treated as a pedestrian.
0: Okay, quick question then. Are bicycles and e-bikes required to follow the same laws in driving as automobiles? Like, in other words, if I'm driving a bicycle, okay, do I have to stop at the red light? Or can I just go through the red light?
3: So I have situations in where right now I have a bike issue and where he was in the sidewalk, okay, and the police gave him a ticket. So to answer your question, yes, you need to follow. You know, you can't just go in front of a car and then have, you know, cause the accident and not be responsible. They're gonna issue some comparative negligence to you. So you need to do it, you know, reasonably. You need to make sure that you follow the laws, that you look around. If there's a stop sign, you need to stop. Yes, nobody's exempt from following the law, especially if you're around, you know, like cars and in a road where vehicles pass all the time.
0: Yeah, I mean, typically, I imagine, Edna, the most common vehicle accident and client that you and Monique see in your practice is what type of, you know, motor vehicle?
5: We see all of the motor vehicles. We see bikes. We see public transit. We see all type of motor vehicle accident.
0: Auto, but how about auto? I mean, obviously, automobiles, a standard automobile car accident must be, you know, obviously top on that list.
5: Correct. We see autos, the rear ended, you know, you stop at a red light and you come and somebody comes and rear ends you. Those are the most common ones.
0: So go ahead, Monique.
6: The rear ends and you know, unfortunately here in Florida, because of the type of highways that we have that are just, and Edna and I drove just recently from Florida to PA, and I was saying how our roads are so, you know, the nice surface and our high speeds compared to the roads up north and it's so beautiful, but unfortunate for us is it causes the number one thing is our high speeds, very clean roadways, vehicles trying to beat trucks. Vehicles trying to be trucks. So truck versus car accidents. Those never end well. They're fatalities.
4: Yeah. And the more you learn.
6: Give way to trucks. You're never going to.
4: 100%. 100%. I've done a decent amount of shows on trucking accidents. And, you know, I've been doing the injury radio in Philadelphia for about 11 years. And it was only a couple years ago that I did my first show on trucking. And I'll tell you, I drive differently on the highway at this point. It's actually crazy when that happens. Elizabeth, how often do you get clients coming into your office who don't really understand their auto insurance? Never. It's never happened, right? Not once.
3: 99%. Everybody.
6: 99.99999.
4: Yeah. And you know, I was joking at the beginning of the show about I got full coverage because that, how often have you heard that one?
3: Every time they call, oh, don't worry, I have full coverage. But you know, that's why they come to me during the representation. They come to me and they call me, and most of the time they want to change insurance. They think that after the accident, they need to stick with the insurance company, and that's not the case. They can always change. They can do anything they want. That's not going to change the policy that was active at the time of the accident. So they come to me and I help them. I do the job of the broker. I try to explain to them what coverage they should have, the limits that they should have for future reference. So that's always something that I'm very passionate about, because I want to make sure that these people are covered, because I have seen it. I have seen it in the situations in where they have accidents within, you know, surgeries and fatalities, and then no insurance available. So I make sure that all my clients are aware of what they should be having and the limits that they should also get.
4: Go ahead.
5: So with this information, Elizabeth, I just have a little scenario, because I get this all the time, and I know that you probably do as well. Let's just say we got a lead or a client that called in and he was walking, and then he gets hit by a car. He does own his own auto insurance, but he does not want to go through his own coverage. What can you tell our listeners about someone being a pedestrian and being involved in an accident, but owns a vehicle and this other vehicle hit them? What is the process that they need to go through?
3: Yes. So as a pedestrian, you need to notify your insurance company and you need to open a claim. Now, a lot of people, if they do have their own personal health insurance, they might say, I have health insurance, I can use my health insurance. But what we do in the beginning of the intake is we do an investigation. We check what kind of insurance they have. We

0: Yes.
1: So I want to kind of back up on you know, when it comes, we feel like sometimes on this show, we educate, it's us that educate the listeners. And you mentioned right, especially on auto insurance. Okay. You know, it's almost like an advocacy platform that we're dealing with here. And Elizabeth, you mentioned that sometimes you have to do the job of the actual broker, right? I would
0: Yes.
1: imagine it's 100% of the time, because I can't remember the last time somebody came on a broadcast and said that, you know, when's the last time everybody on, since I know you're all such big Eagles fans, of course, I don't want to, but everybody's laughing, by the way. Having said that,
0: Are those Eagles colors on Elizabeth's shirt?
1: what's that? Oh yeah, they are Eagles covers. But you know what? Let me just ask. I want to ask Elizabeth one quick question. Do you think the Eagles should have played cover 2-4-6 defense yesterday, or should they just? I'm joking. I'm joking. I'm joking. You know what, though? Having said that, people know as much about that as they do their auto insurance. So the question I have, and you worked on a defense side, which, by the way, is a popular pathway for great attorneys. The large portion of young attorneys coming out of college, coming out of law school, work for the defense side, and many of them open their own firms up. And by the way, we haven't even talked about women entrepreneurs yet, okay? And the fact that you guys are doing such an incredible job, okay? And also the, you know, the passion for the Latina community, and the fact that people want to go to professionals and attorneys and medical providers that they trust. That doesn't mean that, you know, people don't trust anybody just because they're not your nationality, but it sure does help whenever people understand each other's cultures. But having said that, you know, why have you, know, you spent time on the defense side, you can now educate, talk about how that benefits your clients now who, you know, want to know what's going on, or hasn't been anything that's going, they haven't heard anything in months or whatever. Talk about how beneficial that is.
0: Absolutely. It's extremely beneficial. Why? Because you know how they think. You know how the adjuster is the person that is going to be assigned to your claim from the insurance company that is at fault, right? And you're going to have adjusters for your own insurance company as well. So these adjusters are the ones that defense counsels are communicating often, right? They need to report to them. They need to evaluate the case, and they have this back and forth. So as a defense attorney, or having this experience as a defense attorney, you know how they evaluate the cases, you know what they look for, you know how they do their reports, you know A, B, and C. So by being on the other side as the plaintiff's attorney, now I can use that to my own benefit and the benefit of my clients, to let them know what they need to do in order to be successful with the claim, because I know what they will be looking for to evaluate their claim and get a good result and a good settlement.
1: Edna, Monique, talk about that, because, you know, I know that a big deal in especially in the legal medical field, when you're talking about accident victims, communications are a big deal. Okay. And obviously, but also communications between the professionals. I know, Elizabeth, it's important for you to have a connection to the medical when you need those records. And Edna and Monique, talk about the importance of having that communication back and forth with your time working with great attorneys like Elizabeth, but also taking that to the next level where, you know, that, for example, Elizabeth understands what's going on the other side. Talk about what a big resource that is to be able to provide that to the client.
2: It is, because since we do work together, we are just an extension of every firm that we work with. So we help Elizabeth's firm by not only helping the clients and getting clients to her that need her legal expertise. We help her with the communication. If client has photos that they sent us, or they went to the doctors and the doctors gave them a script of an MRI and they don't know where to go, we make sure that Elizabeth get that picture of the MRI script, let her know that the client got a script for an MRI. So we just help the firm.

0: and the client navigate those resources.
1: Especially in a world where not all medical providers will treat injured workers or injury victims. You talk about that, you know, in regards to your company having the connections and the relationships with a vast medical providership where locations are not a problem, okay? Where, you know, where if they have questions or, because I wonder sometimes when, you know, like I know in Philly, I know in PA, we have panel providers and all that. And I know it's not, that's work comp, but, you know, it's you know, to somebody who's been injured in an auto accident or a slip and fall or another, an e-bike, it may not be always as simple as, you know, using your personal, you know, coverage, or more importantly, the medical providers may not, you know, prefer to treat you. Let me ask Edna that question. Number one, why, okay, is it so hard to find a medical provider that will treat an injury victim, somebody who's been hurt at the negligence of somebody else? And talk about the relationship you guys have. And Monique, jump in after Edna, if you will.
0: Yes. When we select our medical providers, we make sure that they know that this is a litigated matter. So we let them know that we work with the attorneys, because not all the cases, not all of our clients have automobile insurance or carried personal health insurance. So we make sure that our professionals know that everything will be negotiated with the attorney at the end. That way they are able to provide the perfect medical attention that this client needs, and also do the referrals. So we kind of like interview these doctors to make sure that they fit our network. We try to keep all of our clients in our network within 30 minutes transportation and or provide this transportation for our client. And also we look for them to work with the attorneys in case that we need a letter of protection, just to make sure that they're still getting treated on a lien.
1: And Monique, jump in there if you would.
2: Yeah, exactly like Edna said, just working with providers that I guess if you're referring to the same providers, they understand that they working with a group that's going to make sure that they're providing services and they'll be compensated for them. This is not a one and, you know, onesie that an attorney that's not going to make sure that they're getting paid for their services. So they feel confident working with injury consulting group that they're going to get taken care of. So which is important.
1: Yeah, and in a sense, you guys act almost as a medical department for boutique firms, correct?
2: You know, and I just wanted to put a little plug in with you were saying earlier about Elizabeth. You know, I think why providers like working with us and attorney and law firms is because we're extra buffer for them, because providers get busy. Law firms get busy. There's a lot of things that they're doing for their patients and they're doing for their clients. We're an extra number for the injured party to have to say, hey, I need to speak with my attorney. I need to speak with my paralegal. And we can send that quick text and say, hey, they need to speak to you. Right. Or the provider's office. Hey, I missed my appointment and I need to get back in. Hey, call this patient. They want to get back in before it becomes an escalated situation. So for providers that are looking for a group like Injury Consulting Group, reach out to us, because we're that extra resource. We're that buffer.
1: Go ahead, Elizabeth.
3: And if I may, I just want to emphasize that I have a lot of clients where they say, oh, let me go to my primary care physician, or I have my own doctors. They need to understand, they need to work with doctors that understand the PIP world, right? The personal injury aspect of it. Why? Because it might be that there's some things that doctors say on an ordinary basis. For instance, in an MRI, they will tell you, hey, you have A, B, degenerative conditions here and there, that might not be necessarily beneficial for a personal injury case. It's not whether they're going to like lie it or not. No, it's about being strategic and knowing what to put and what to write down in order to be beneficial for your case, right? Because depending on what you write is how the other side and the insurance companies evaluate your case. And having said that, that's why it's very crucial and very important that you know the team that you're working with. And that's what Edna and Monique does. They know these providers and they know who manage well the personal injury aspect of the case.
1: Yeah, I mean, and how often, I guess this, how important is it, obviously, and I can't imagine why every medical provider wouldn't do this, but I know it, the large portion of them, the importance of a medical provider who's treating a case to be willing to go to bat for that person, testify or do a deposition on behalf of the client that they're treating, knowing the obviously adversarial, unnecessarily, I think, but it is often adversarial position of the insurance company. In other words, they're going to come but they're experts, and that's just the nature of the game. So a lot of medical providers just don't want to do that. And my question is, what's the importance in finding that and that factor in a medical provider that's willing to go to bat for that injured worker or injured patient that they're treating in the face of often a very difficult insurance expert who is often, certainly not there to benefit the injured individual. I'll ask Elizabeth that.
3: Yes, absolutely. That's another factor that you need to consider, right? Because what they don't understand is every doctor you go to, even if it's a primary care physician or the person who saw you at the hospital, it becomes discoverable information, meaning that their name is going to be on the list when we go to trial. And if the other side wants to subpoena their deposition, they can, even if we don't want to produce them because we know they might not be a potential, good witness or whatever the case may be. The other side can. The other side can subpoena that testimony. So that's why it's very important to know who you're working with, to know the doctors, to, like I said in the beginning, to the doctors that know the PI world, the personal injury aspect of the case, because otherwise it's going to ruin you if the case ultimately goes to trial.
2: I tell clients all the time, words matter.
1: Yeah, no, yeah, I imagine.
2: Words matter.
1: Edna, do you have, we have about 8 minutes to go. It's been the fastest hour in radio. Anywhere you want to go in particular?
0: Just to finish and closing today's show, because I know that in Jersey, this is all new, going back to the e-bike and the scooters, the e-scooters and stuff like that. Elizabeth, not just the adults, but now the children that are riding these e-bikes and e-scooters, what should parents know about the teenagers or allowing them to even use these scooters or bike? And if they do, would they be protected under the new policy, or the new insurance?
3: I think that as parents, you need to always be on top of your kids, know what they're doing, know what you're buying. Like I said, they're very different things that the core looks for, whether, it's a high speed, and it's like the make, the model, the gas, electric, the motor wattage, like all these things that might make it a high speed, even though you might not know it, or even though it might not be in the label. So you need to be very careful. And, I would just put coverage if you are buying one of those things to your kids. Just to be on the safe side.
1: Okay. Well, it's interesting you say that, though, because I wonder, like you said earlier, Elizabeth, just to be safe, if the parents should load up on uninsured, underinsured, yes, and their own, and full tort, which was what we call it in PA, so that just in case, if something goes, because since this is all new area, you think that's a good idea? I'm talking, Elizabeth,
3: on their car. 100%. And like I said, do not just look at the label. Always research beyond the labels of things, because it might be that something says low speed, but guess what? It has a certain amount of pedal. It has a throttle, and it doesn't. Like, there's so many different factors that the law looks for. And because this is just like we were talking in the beginning, it's so brand new. The essay, there isn't even any judge analyzing this law yet, right? It hasn't been in court yet. So therefore, it is open to several different interpretations.
1: Yeah, and I'll tell you what's interesting about it. These are set up for catastrophic injuries. Like, in other words, it might be, we may be talking about a new field and all that, But a car or truck versus a bike doesn't typically have a good ending. I see Monique, you know.
2: No, it doesn't.
3: And this is why when I tell everybody, please make sure that if you have your insurance company on automated payment, make sure that that payment goes through. Make sure they send you a letter requesting documents. Make sure that you're providing those documents, because guess what? Something that you don't do, they don't have any hesitation of ending your policy. And if you get into an accident in that specific moment, and I have it, cases just minutes after the policy was ended, guess what? You have no policy. And if you have no active policy at the time of the accident, then you're not, you don't qualify to receive compensation, monetary compensation, so even though it was not your fault. So this is very important for everybody to make sure that their policy is active at all times.
1: I'm going to ask Edna and Monique, because I know that Elizabeth, you provide a service to look at your clients' auto insurance policies, right? I mean, obviously, yeah. You're educating them. Especially, I can't imagine how many times you're sitting there when they come in and they realize that they don't have the appropriate coverage, or the person, the other person didn't. But Edna and Monique have, you know, I just thought about it since you guys are dealing with a lot of clients, at least that you treated before. If somebody came in and said, listen, I my case is going on now, but I want you to check my kids' or my relatives' auto insurance policies, because, you know, I don't want them to have the same issue I had, or I want them to be okay. Do you guys ever, you know, have insurance, auto insurance conversations with individuals? Talk about that, Edna, because you're on the front lines, you know, and so are you, Monique. Sure. And it's a harsh reality when somebody gets educated too late.
0: Correct. So when we ask the client for the benefits and they say, oh, we have full coverage, we do ask for a declaration page. If the attorney decides not to take the case for any reason, maybe, and they were like, but I have full coverage, we kind of like, me personally, I will sit down and explain to them their coverage, everything that's on that page, on that declaration page, and let them know that just because they feel or they thought that they had full coverage, they basically did not. They didn't have the right coverage, especially a UM, UIM coverage, how important that is. In Pennsylvania itself, full coverage is 15-30-5-5. And collision and comprehension, that is considered full coverage in Pennsylvania with a limited liability.
1: Right. So that, people that doesn't have that. Right. They that doesn't have anything to do with that, you know, mostly besides the PIP, the health part of it, just mostly the actual vehicle, correct?
0: Correct. So you know, that collision comprehension makes your policy full.
1: Exactly. Wanna jump on there, Monique?
2: Yeah, Joe, that doesn't go just for you. You mentioned family members. No, that's anybody. Follow us on social media, DM us. You don't have to be in an accident. We'll give you a free consultation. You know, if you know, just trust us to send us your declaration page, or we can just go over. You can ask us questions, and we can tell us, you know, kind of guide you. Don't be fooled by these brokers. Elizabeth mentioned something and said, you know, they're not educated on what to sell you. They're educated exactly on what not to sell you. They're not supposed to sell you UM. They know they're not supposed to sell you UM. They're guided not to sell you UM. They're told not to sell you UM. You're supposed to ask for UM. That's the reason why you sign away.
1: And it's interesting you say that, because remember, I'm talking about all the football and baseball games and all that. You always hear about the cost, the month. Oh, I'm saving this amount of money here. But you never hear about the health insurance or any of that. Look, we got 2 minutes left. This has been the fastest hour in radio.
0: Yeah.
1: Elizabeth, contact information if somebody wants to get in touch.
3: Absolutely. 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So we can follow us on Instagram, our Facebook, Barreto Law Firm, and we're here to help. If you're injured in New Jersey, New York, Pennsylvania, this is our focus. This is all we do, personal injury and motor vehicle accident.
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2: 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So congratulations, Jolene and Johnny. Good. I'm so happy. They literally were like, we're the youngest listeners. So congratulations. I'm so happy to see them be here.
1: Shout out to them. And Edna,
0: if shout you out. Will,
1: absolutely.
0: Hi. Yes, contact you information. Can. 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
1: 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Of course,
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18: Welcome to Health is Number One. I'm your host, family physician, Dr. Craig Wax. Today, we're talking about something that's become very, very important over the last few decades since the 90s when the internet came to prominence. We're going to talk a little bit about social isolation. Everything got much worse, and we all kind of got forced onto our phones and our tablets and our computers when it came to school and using apps and trying to pay for things more and more and more and more. And then came, you know, the SARS-CoV-2 pandemic of 2020, and everybody was staying home. They were forced to stay home, and a whole lot of issues with that. And that's a whole other show for sure, if not several. But most people became almost dependent on their devices with regard to their whole social interactions. So I think our special guest today from Ontario, Canada, she is a great, great expert with regard to this. I think we spoke 10 years ago at a previous radio show. So I wanted to introduce Allison Schaefer. She's a mental health professional and family counselor and author. And she is the author of, and this is how I found her a decade ago, of Honey, I Wrecked the Kids. Thanks, Allison, for being here.
19: Oh, thank you, Dr. Wax, for having me on. This is great to reconnect.
18: Thank you. So before we start talking about the issue that I tried to lay the groundwork for, can you tell us a little bit about your background and training and how this issue became relevant to you?
19: Well, sure. So I pride myself in being trained in Adlerian psychology, which is a very unrecognized from like a name point of view, but it really does infiltrate quite a lot in the world. And so just to give a quick little bit of reference for the listeners. So Alfred Adler, Sigmund Freud, and Carl Jung were all sort of intellectual sparring partners. And most people know the other two gentlemen's names. Adler doesn't, again, have a lot of name recognition. But it's argued that he was the most influential in certain areas and certainly around parenting, which is my specialty and my expertise. But, you know, he had such influence that a lot of your listeners might know some of the other big names like Abraham Maslow and Maslow's hierarchy of needs, or Viktor Frankl, who wrote, you know, Man's Quest for Meaning. He's Albert Ellis, Aaron Beck. These are big psychological names. So he's kind of been like, he's like the grandfather of a lot of the modern ways of thinking. And what fascinated me and why I get very excited about him is he was really the only one of those gentlemen who wanted to talk about some concepts that are really important to me. One was he really spoke to like creating a parenting model. He was very directive about ways to do parenting that still hold true today because they were based in social equality and cooperation. And those are two other very key fundamental values that I hold. And so he was writing about these things at the turn of the century, and they're just as important and need to be breathed into our society today as much as ever. So he's really a point of fascination for me. I feel a great honor in having studied with him and passing on his teachings.
18: Well, that's a great background on the subject. Can you tell us a little bit about your training, certification, and all those sorts of things that that put you where you are with becoming an author and a family counselor?
19: Sure. So I'm a bit of an anomaly in how I came to this. A lot of people just go to university, take a psych course and kind of stumble into him. But I was actually born into a family where my parents and my grandparents were already trained in Adlerian psychology, and they were working to create training institutes. So I didn't know it as a kid growing up. You know, why were my parents teaching this class in our living room with all these parents? And what was this textbook they were reading out of? And why were we going to conferences and being called onto the stage to do demonstrations? And it was kind of a weirdo, wacko thing. But, you know, it's my childhood. It was, you know, I knew my family wasn't like anyone else's family. Like, we were having family meetings. No one was doing that. And I was allowed to like use the stove and cook in the kitchen. So my friends always like coming to my house to make cookies after school. I knew we were different, but I didn't know why. And then I became a mother and I realized that I didn't know how my parents had done what they had done. And I went and read that book that they were teaching in the living room. And it was called Children, the Challenge by Dr. Rudolf Dreikers. Mm. That book is still considered by the Library of Congress to be one of the most seminal, important pieces of writing in the area of child guidance. And so to me, I have to say, Dr. Wax, it was like finding the cure for childhood cancer. I couldn't Wow. sit on it. I had to learn all about it, and I had to tell as many people as possible. So I went back to the Adler University, which got founded after the institute that my parents and grandparents had started. And I got my master's in counseling psychology. And then I started getting involved in all the extra training I could possibly get. And so now, you know, 30 years later, having started a couple of nursery schools and taught multitudes of parenting classes, started a podcast, written these books, I've spoken all over the world at Adlerian Institute. So I now have what's called a diplomate in Adlerian psychology, which is the highest recognition for training and contribution that you can get. So clearly I'm in my passion place.
18: Yes. Yeah. And that's, so you don't work a day in your life because you love what you do, right?
19: 100%. Yeah. And I wish everyone could find that niche for themselves too.
18: Right. And, you know, I was going through the child raising process. Fortunately, I had an intact family unit growing up and had an intact family unit with a wife and children. And that's when, you know, how do you make this new creature coming into your house behave like you do? And it took, you know, more than 18 years to behave like you do. So meantime, you know, how do you get them to behave at 3, at 4, at 5, at 10, at 15, God forbid, you know, or at 17 and a half when they think they're 21? So major, major issues there. So I had read your book, Honey, I Wrecked the Kids. And that really, really set me kind of on a path to understand a lot of the Adlerian sort of principles for things. So can you tell us a little bit about the issue today, though? Obviously, we'll talk about parenting and being part of a family, family-ing, I guess you'd say. Tell us a little bit about internet isolation. How big is this problem?
19: I think it's a huge problem right now. And I think your introduction to the issue was quite concise and on point in the sense that, you know, we have to remember that we had a world pandemic where we told our children, and again, it would be different if you had a 2-year-old versus a 17-year-old versus a 21-year-old, where they were in their developmental stage when the world said we need to shelter in place. And we told our children that the only safe place for them to be is online. And the only way that they would have access to their social networks was online. And we know from the mental health crisis that ensued, and we're not over yet, is that we knew that we had an imperative that if we were going to survive the isolation of the pandemic, that we were going to have to find alternate ways to stay connected, because, and this comes down to one of the big Adlerian pieces, that we are by nature social creatures. Mm. We, you know, we live in families the same way that ants live in colonies or cows live in herds or whales live in pods or, you know, name your social creature. But humans are social creatures. And when they don't have their sense of belonging, when they don't have their people, when they don't have their tribe or their group, their clan, their kinsmen, their classmates, their friends, their peers, we break mentally. It's incredibly unhealthy to be isolated and separated, which is why in here in Canada, this is maybe true in some of the, you know, United States groups, but if you're a First Nations person and you do harm to your community, the biggest penalty is to be sent on a walkabout. You're excised from the group. This is the same in prison systems, where the worst thing you can do is to put somebody in solitary confinement. You separate them, even though you're already in prison. Separate them, put them in solitary. We know this is one of the most biggest punishments that you can put on someone's psyche. So we were working very hard to make sure that our kids could stay connected. And so we brought them a menu of ways to stay connected online. And so part of it was online classrooms and, you know, Zoom classes. And that might have been games or FaceTime or anything that we could do to make sure that, well, you might not be able to see your friends at the park, we're going to make sure that you can stay connected with them online.
18: Right, which was a big problem. We should have had them connected at the park. So, but, you know, because the outside world was better than the inside world, as it turns out. But, you know, sorry to interject that, but.
19: No, and I think that the way that it was handled in different countries is really interesting, because that was quite the debate about, is the cost of isolation worth the risk of contracting the virus, especially with our young people that have maybe a stronger immune system and have, you know, different variables to consider. And right. Canada, and where I was, we kept our kids entrapped longer than anywhere else in terms of returning to school. And there are some regrets about that decision. So what happened is we have this isolated group that learned other ways to connect and socialize that I would say were secondarily helpful, but do not replace, you know, what IRL in real life, as, you know, kids lingo. It does not replace the real experience of being around people. That is a phenomena which is very different. And we even see this, for example, research on the difference between having a child sit in your lap and reading a story to them versus putting them in front of a computer and putting on a YouTube video where the grandma is reading the same storybook, but they're watching it through the interface of a computer screen. And it does not create the same experience for the child. There's deficits right there. So we really needed to get back to in real life.
18: And we covered up faces. If you think about it, you know, you couldn't see. And if, God forbid, you know, you couldn't hear, you couldn't even see to read their lips. So we created lots of communication issues. And we know that psychologically, we all connect through each other's face. I mean, we may look at other body parts for other reasons, but the first thing you do is look at somebody's face. Are they paying attention to you? Are they interested? Are they not interested? You know, are they trying to send you a message either on purpose or, you know, not on purpose, but all of that is very, very important psychologically.
19: And also not just the covering with the mask, but I don't think people realize how few people actually want to have their camera on. Students don't want their cameras on. This became a big issue about whether it should be mandated. And, you know, I taught some university courses just as a guest lecturer. And so even at the university level, either the cameras were off or when they were on, horrifically to me as a presenter, you know, they're in their pajamas in their bedroom and they're eating cereal during my presentation. I don't actually want to see that.
18: No, and nobody's paying attention in that way. You know, when we all go to a school place and there's one teacher and there's one all eyes on me sort of thing versus like I'm in my sleep environment or I'm in my play environment or I'm in my family environment, very, very much different than I'm in my school environment or my work environment.
19: Yeah. And even a lot of youth, you know, you have to remember how much the youth is concerned with their perception of how they appear to the world. And, you know, the kid who gets the bad haircut or has a pimple on photo day and doesn't want to go to school. Well, now you put them in a classroom where the camera is on, they can see themselves. It's like forcing them to look in a mirror. And it's horrible for the kids that don't have the great confidence and are worried about their social appearance and how they're being perceived. And they don't want to just sit and stare at a camera of their image to themselves. So it might be helpful for the teacher and it might be great to be, you know, trying to make more of a classroom environment that looks more typical. But in your if you're in a classroom, your eyeballs are only looking out at everybody else. They're not also looking at you.
18: Sure.
19: It was very hard.
18: Definitely. So this is going to be a great opportunity for us to take a short break, get on with some advertising and general information, and we'll be right back with more of Health is Number One right here on WWDB Philadelphia.
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18: Welcome back to Health is Number One. I'm your host, family physician, Dr. Craig Wax. Our topic for today, returning from the break, is internet isolation and parenting. Two really big deals with regard to our personal lives and eventually our professional lives and our whole civilization and our culture. So our special guest returning from the break is mental health counselor Allison Schaefer from her office in Canada. Welcome, Dr. Schaefer.
19: Great to be here.
18: Thank you. And I said office. It's probably a little more casual than that unless you have a holiday festooned office.
19: Well, you know, one of the benefits of having technology during the pandemic was it allowed me to move my clients online. It's not my preferred way to see clients, but I basically now have a full virtual office. I paid for an office during the whole pandemic and people didn't want to come into the office when it was over. It was just too easy to call in. So I work from home. It works
18: right.
19: For me.
18: So that's very interesting too. There's a lot of psychology and we could probably do a show or two based on that. But, you know, there's pluses. That is to say that doing things online is you can reach more people more easily with challenges or overcoming, you know, the challenge of being there. But by the same token, you're not, as we were talking about prior to the break, like a child in school. You weren't there all looking at the teacher, all being quiet and, you know, interacting with each other versus, you know, looking at the computer and then looking to the side at this app and then maybe playing this game over here and then listening to music in your headphones. So it's also fraught with challenges. So I appreciate the fact that that came up. So we were talking a bit about internet isolation, and I guess the whole pandemic of 2020 was sort of our own sort of experiment that failed and went awry in lots of different ways. But let's talk about where we are now with regard to kids and adults, for that matter, being on their phones constantly, being on apps, things like that, can't concentrate. You know, I wrote an article 10 years ago that smartphones and computers were making us all ADHD, that we can't focus on an issue and complete a task.
19: So I think there's a couple points there. One around the idea of the isolation piece, that when we started to have these devices, and now I want to just think about the difference between a computer screen. Remember back in the day, they used to say, if your kid's going to be on the computer, then it should be in the family room, because then the parents can see what's on the screen and make sure that they're not going to inappropriate sites. And like, who has a mainframe computer sitting in there? Like, that's not really, that's maybe in someone's office.
18: It's in fact, more likely. If I can interject, that sure. A lot of schools, like high school age, like 9th through 12th grade, you know, has lots of apps and things like that that they do. However, they try to get the parents to sign off that the school can't be responsible for watching the kids on the internet and where they're going. And if they can't, then who can?
19: And to your point, I've had many parents complain that at home their kids are much safer online, because when they're using their own technology, the parents have put the appropriate blocks and, you know, done their due diligence to make sure that their kids are safe. And then the ones that are assigned from the school do not allow the parents to do the same level of putting on parental controls, because it's the school's apparatus. And so they're actually more the Wild West exposure through what's provided through the school system. So there's a real disconnect there. But what we've got now is the research is showing that, for example, the difference between putting something up in the family room on the and projecting it onto the big screen and everybody watching it together is a very different experience than what I would call sort of psychological world building, where let's say you're in a gaming app and you've got a headset, it's submersive, you go into that world, you become a character in that world. And so you're really stepping away from this world and you're going into that game world, that play world. Now that world can take on a lot of different vibes and feels. And some are very positive and collaborative and you have to strategize, and it's kind of like playing chess and all those things. You know, we can say that there's some really positive benefits from that. But there's also some really dark sides to the more that we're into those worlds, to the point where if it's a negative world, we see a lot of sort of poor treatment of one another.
18: Let's say war gaming just for lack of a better word, that's not too graphic, war gaming.
19: Yeah. I mean, I have clients, teen boys, that will say that in order for me to have my social status in my gaming world, I have to say homophobic or racist things because that's the culture of this game. But I don't believe in those things and I feel awful about myself and I carry all this guilt, but I want to be in the social culture of this online game that all my friends, and this is where my community is. And so that's a real torment for, you know, how do I belong? Sure. And I'm not old enough or don't have the strength, and I haven't gone to my parents for guidance. I'm sharing this with my counselor because I can't talk to my parents. And why can't they talk to their parents, Dr. Wax? Because they're so afraid. And this is what the children will say. If I say about bad things happening online, they will limit or take away my tech. And so we really need to be working in open dialogue and educating our kids and helping them navigate these situations, rather than just thinking, see, it's all bad, I'm taking it away, you don't get to connect with your friends. Because at the end of the day, we are social creatures. Our kids need to connect. We need to find alternatives.
18: Yeah, you certainly brought up a couple of good points there. I mean, by one thing that you had spoken about, you know, they may be forced into using certain terms, but by the same token, they could also be restricted and not be able to use terms and not be able to have the freedom to speak clearly and freely and to learn. You know, the best way to learn is to do, obviously, and we don't, you know, hope that kids and others, you know, don't do things that are harmful to themselves or others. But by the same token, you can't be raised in a box. I mean, you can't teach someone to drive with a book. They actually have to physically drive, and that, you know, they can get hurt. So, I mean, that's certainly another issue. And you brought up a second issue that I definitely think has points worth making, that, you know, someone might not feel comfortable coming to their parents. Maybe they'll want to go to somebody in the school. But we're having a lot of issues here in the state of New Jersey and other states. And, you know, I think as a culture and a country here in the United States, with regard to parental notification. I mean, because parents need to know these things. I mean, mean, is your kid trying to become a different kind of person or a different person? Or do they have some kind of mental illness that needs treatment? And although schools are potentially well-intentioned, they cannot replace the family unit.
19: I 100%. I would say even when I've talked to tech experts at work in the overlap of tech expert and, you know, child development, they will say that really it's about that open communication and being able to restore or maintain or displace is maybe even a better word, because I'm not sure balance necessarily means 50-50. But to have real relationships, real family connection, real community, real experiences that are outside of online. You know, same thing. Going to a concert, listening to live music is very different than watching a YouTube of a concert that's happened or streaming. Yeah. It's different. It's a different feeling. And, you know, getting our kids to realize that, you know, they might absolutely love some, you know, I don't know. What do you play with the Frisbee game? You know, whatever. They might learn.
18: Right, right, right. I believe that's called Ultimate here in the States.
19: Ultimate Frisbee.
18: My daughter was an Ultimate Pro at her university, and she did a lot of travel with that. But that's the only reason I know the word.
19: Exposure. If nobody ever handed you a Frisbee, if nobody ever handed you a cello, if nobody handed you a paintbrush, if nobody handed you, you know, the bones, you know, of a dinosaur that you could look at a museum to get you intrigued. I mean, if you're not exposed, and I certainly realize that that is not, you know, there's many families that are still just struggling to make ends meet and are working multiple jobs just to pay for their health care or whatever. And I don't mean for it to be an elitist thing, but to be able to say, I'm present when I come home, I'm interested in you, come help me in the kitchen, let's, you know, go for a walk around the block and look at the leaves that are blossoming in the spring. There's many things that we can do, you know, in these little micro moments that should not take a huge amount of time, a huge amount of money. It's not elitist to raise a child. You know, think some of the great nations that are doing some of the best jobs are actually the kind of untouched, not the Western cultures. If we go back to some of these ancient civilizations that still live very much by some basic human principles, they're cooperating, the kids make a contribution, they have responsibilities, they have intergenerational support.
18: Well, here in Pennsylvania, you know, we have the Amish, which were basically of, you know, of German origin, most of them, although there's some controversy over their origins, but they live very plainly. You know, they don't use certain electrical things. They don't do things, you know, on their Sabbath. I mean, you know, and some of it's like cultural and religious and all of that. But, you know, there's things that they'll eat and things that they won't eat. You know, same thing with Orthodox Jews, for example. There's things that they'll do, things that they won't do. Grateful and gracious about the lot, hopefully. But certainly there's a lot of human interaction that has gone back. I mean, well, for Jews, I can probably speak for some, or at least one, that they've gone back 5,000 years, you know, to the very earliest times where language was different. So, in the last 2 minutes, prior to the break, What do you think of the issues raised in this segment?
19: Well, I think these are all very topical to parents. And I think they know that their kids are spending too much time online, too much time with technology. I also think they know that it's here to stay. And the same with AI. I mean, I'm finding, like, last year, everyone was talking about apps and spending time online. This year, the big topic seems to be AI and how it's infiltrating our lives and what we're supposed to do about it as parents. And I feel the overwhelm of parents. And it's really hard when you say, you know, you're going to have to be digitally literate to like a level that you may not be beyond your care and your own personal care. You know, I know for me, now my kids are 30 and 31, so it's the other way around. I actually lean on them to like come fix my computer and help me. You know, I can't get my phone to work. Here, where are the kids? You know, they're bringing me up to speed. But we were always a tech savvy family, but we certainly had some general rules. And going back to that point about the isolation, which is it is additive to what is already happening in our in real life family, in our in real life communities, in our in real life jobs and interactions. And then it's the bonus add-on. It does not replace and take away from. And for that generation that was online during the pandemic, they really do have a skills deficit that we're going to have to spend time, that the only way to get a skill is to go from untrained and unskilled through the discomfort until you do become skilled. So, you know, like kids don't even have lockers anymore. They walk around. If you see somebody in the hall, you're not used to be able to talk at your locker because they were your locker mate. They were above you or below you. You at least had to say, get out of the way. I'm going to drop a book on your head.
18: Right.
19: You don't even need to say that anymore. And if you're waiting to go into class, you don't have to like make conversation because you can just whip out your phone and start texting somebody. And
18: for
19: so
18: sure.
19: Really trying to force opportunities for kids to have non-tech interfaced friendships. So whether that is team sports or playing in the band or you hosting family, you know, parties with the cousins, they just need more practice.
18: Great. Well, that's a great place to, again, jump off. We'll get some of these messages done and we'll come right back with hopefully some of the answers for social isolation on the internet and parenting skills. We'll be right back with more of Health is Number One right here on WWDB Philadelphia.
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18: Welcome back to Health is Number One. I'm your host, Dr. Craig Wax, family physician. It's our pleasure to have you back again after the break. We're talking about social isolation on the internet and parenting with our expert on both, Allison Schaefer, from her home office in Canada. Welcome, Allison.
19: Hi, Dr. Wax.
18: Pleasure indeed to have you back again. So we've talked for half an hour now about some major issues where we've all kind of become sequesters in our own silos and texting each other. And text is uniquely a problem because although there is some quick communication, like can you bring this home from the store or something simple, but you don't get all of the other inaudible communication from text. You don't get emotion. You can't see their face. You don't get tone. You don't get any of that. And unfortunately, that sort of robs us of our humanity a little bit at a time. So can we talk a little bit about some of the mental health issues that come about, like social anxiety disorder, which, you know, has come up a lot since the 90s, generalized anxiety, depression, ADHD. Here we go.
19: All of those are on the rise. And of course, everybody is concerned about it and everybody's looking for the answer to it and the reason behind it. I don't think there is one singular reason. I think it's a little bit more like a rope that has different braids, and there's multiple things that are happening simultaneously that are making a bit of a perfect storm that's that we're experiencing. And one of the things that I think is contributing to the decline in our mental health is that we are changing how we are parenting. We are changing the experiences that our youth have today, that our children have today. And I think that there are concerns that as we're shifting our parenting, we're doing it in a way that we're well-intentioned. I really don't know a parent that doesn't want to do right, do good. I mean, that's most parents are very eager, and this is one of the

0: that if we misstep and they have an uncomfortable moment and they have a negative experience, a disappointment, a fright, a scare, that somehow we're going to psychologically damage them. And so this idea of the child as being fragile and parents getting softer and softer and softer in accommodating these negative emotions and really leaning into these emotions and not believing that a child can ride through an emotional event.
1: So it's so the difference between feelings, right, and yeah. facts, or what, how would you say it? I know Thomas Sowell, you know, the famous American philosopher and economist, said that the problem isn't Johnny can't read. The problem is Johnny confuses thinking and feeling.
0: Oh, well, that's an interesting, I'll have to, you'd have to leave that one with me.
1: Okay.
0: I would definitely say that, that from an Adlerian perspective, we say that it's subjective. So it's not the situation, and this goes to Viktor Frankl's whole premise with logotherapy too, that it's not the situation, it's what you interpret of the situation. So, you know, I was the littlest in my family and I had glasses from the time I was 18 months old. And you could say, oh, the poor girl, she was small and she had glasses and wonka, wonka, wonka. But in fact, I loved being small. I felt stealth and I loved feeling like I had glasses, like I was the librarian. I thought it made me smart. So it's not my situation. It's not the cards that I was dealt. It's how I decide to play my hand. And so it's always subjective. You can't project onto a child what is going to be upsetting to them. And in fact, I had a daughter who experienced a medical emergency and she started to develop some panic disorder. And it was while I was getting my clinical training. So I brought it up with my supervisor and they said, bring her in. But when they went, they did the, like, I didn't realize that it was a traumatic experience for her because my other daughter was there and my other daughter said, oh, you know, look at how we were great Samaritans and we helped this woman who was in who was, you know, needing help. And we were walking to school and we helped her out. And my other daughter turned it into, at any moment you could be walking along and you're like a little kid who's supposed to be a medical expert. So one developed panic attack and the other one thought, I'm going to be the biggest civic minded person ever. So it's not the event. It's how the child interprets the event. So I think that's a really important thing of that subjectivity piece, so that we aren't always projecting through our own lens or what we think kids should experience. And we do need, and you said this yourself, Dr. Wax, earlier, like the children have to learn by doing. It's the trials and tribulations that allow you to say, you know what, I got knocked down, I picked myself up, I brushed myself off, I can look after myself, other people are there to help me. And we only do that through experience. So if you never fall off the monkey bars, if you never get on the wrong bus and get lost and have to find your way home, if you never forgot your lunch and realize someone else is going to give you a banana and a cracker, like you will figure it out. And then you start to realize, I'm a competent, capable person and the world is not so scary. And that's a real premise as a protective device for having neither anxiety nor depression. Those are kind of comorbid mental health presentations.
1: Would you say that it's sort of resiliency? That is to say, you know, to be able to take that hit and to be able to get back up and say, hey, I'm not taking that hit again. I'm going to learn by what happened, as opposed to, you know, never getting hit and then something happens and you're just totaled.
0: Yeah. And think about that. And this involves the creativity of the human organism, you know? And so I remember when I was a child, I didn't like going to the bathroom in at school because it was the little metal, you know, divided toilets. And I thought someone was going to stand on the toilet and look over and peek in or crawl under, you know, look underneath. And I wanted privacy and I didn't like that. But what am I going to do? I'm a little kid. I'm at school. I got to pee. What else am I going to do? So I would go in and I would count, you know, I would do counting on my fingers, you know, A, B, C, D, or 1, 2, 3, or I would do, I learned a mechanism of coping that no one taught me. I came up with it myself creatively. And, you know, we hear, like Eleanor Roosevelt said, I was not a very impressive child. I grew into my greatness over time, but she talks about moving into the city where she had to go to an outdoor outhouse at night, and she had to build

0: the bravery, because again, back then you would never wake a parent. You would never wake a parent to say, I have to go to the bathroom. Just like I wouldn't complain to my teacher that I want to go home. I can't pee in the school. We didn't rescue and accommodate kids. We made them face the real challenges of life. And so that's where she developed her mechanisms for what am I going to do to get outside in the cold and go to that scary bathroom on my own. And she came up with her own mental resilience. But kids, we interfere and they never develop these pieces because we don't like them to be afraid of the dark. We don't like them to be uncomfortable. Then they need to have appropriate challenges.
1: Yeah, I notice a lot in the office because, I mean, I see not just adult but pediatric patients and teenagers, which are a challenging entity all on their own. You know, hence your book, Honey, I Wrecked the Kids and the other things that you published. But I notice sometimes, you know, there'll be a young girl or boy on the table and I'll be addressing them. I mean, whether they're 5 or 15, and I'll be talking right to them and expecting eye contact and things like that. And maybe they'll be on their devices and they're just not looking at me at all. And, you know, I don't know, you know, is this a mental health issue, a disease state, or is it just a concentration issue that they weren't taught how to concentrate on people? And then sometimes parents, and well-meaning moms, God bless you all. They speak for the person. I say, so how are you feeling today? And the mom says, well, she's been having da, da, da, da, da, da. And I'm like thinking, all right, mom's got anxiety disorder. Now, what about the young person?
0: We know that, I know you know this. This is your area of expertise as well. But we know there's a genetic component to some of these mental health disorders, but also a tremendous amount of this is also modeling. And if you're a child who learns experientially by trying on different behaviors, and the first time you're at the park and you're going to go, you know, down the slide and you don't look prepared and mother says like, oh, you know, wait.
1: Yeah, it's not the fall. It's not the fall. It's the parental reaction to the fall that makes the kid cry.
0: 100%. Well, and we've all seen that where the kid's running around with a bleeding elbow, and then it isn't until you say, "What's going on with your elbow?" and they see the blood, and then they burst into tears. You know.
1: Sure.
0: So kids learn experientially from those social responses, and that's a big differentiator around Adlerian psychology. We call that to understand behavior, you have to understand the social field in which it occurs, and that there is a social response. That social response in some way has some felt positive piece to it. And so, you know, if you're a child, and I'll just give a small example, let's say it's a child who time to go to bed, and the child says, well, I need a glass of water. Well, you need to kiss my teddy bear. Well, you didn't kiss this teddy bear. You know, I think there's something under the bed. I think you need to check under my bed. So you say, well, what's the usefulness of this behavior?
1: Yeah, you get another 30 minutes out of the parent.
0: 100%. I just got, and usually it's 30 minutes away from my sibling. It's undivided time, just you and me. And so that's a creative solution to a problem. So adults think that the misbehavior is the child, you know, dawdling around bedtime. But to the child, it's not misbehavior. To the child, it's effective and it's a solution.
1: They want to get what they want.
0: Yes, and they're finding a creative way to get it. So if we can realize this is a child who needs more connection, I'm all about giving kids connection, but I have limits around, you know, that you also need to be socialized to realize that now the body needs to sleep, and I will socialize with you at the breakfast table, not in your bed at midnight.
1: We will have to do a show on boundaries upcoming. So we're going to take
0: boundaries are big.
1: Yep. We're going to take a short break, and we'll be right back with more Health is Number One right here on WWDB Philadelphia.
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1: Welcome back to Health is Number One. I'm your host, family physician, Dr. Craig Wax. We're talking about internet isolation, kids, and parenting. And our special guest returning from the break is Allison Schaefer, who's a mental health counselor and author from Canada. Welcome back, Allison.
0: Thanks again. Really appreciate being here, Dr. Wax.
1: It's always a vigorous discussion whenever we get together and go back and forth. We're in the same direction, but, you know, like individuals, not exactly the same. So I think that's really important, you know, that we can all discuss all of these things freely and people can make their own choices.
0: 100%. You know, I think it would be, I would never want to be in the business of telling people what to do.
1: Right.
0: I think educate, I sort of feel I'll put out some things on the buffet of information and come eat what works for you. And every family works in a different way. And like I said, there's so much in terms of people's backgrounds, their culture, their own upbringing. There's so many things that inform how we make our decisions and how we run our families.
1: So we've gone on for quite a bit. Let's solve the problem. How can we avoid internet isolation? How can we what can we give families and just plain folks advice on what they can try and see what works for them?
0: So I think one of the big pieces that I think should be a takeaway for parents is that when we get fearful about our kids' behaviors, that if we feel like our back is up against the wall, we tend to get more into being absolutistic and making ultimatums and kind of coming down with the big hammer. And we do it
1: threats.
0: Out of fear.
1: Yeah.
0: Yeah. The threats, the ultimatums, and it usually backfires. And parents will say, yeah, I've been doing it, but it doesn't change their behavior. So even if you just ask yourself, has anything you've done to date actually changed what your child is doing? And usually the answer is no. So it's time to open up the idea, well, what else might be there? So I think coming to our kids and having open dialogues and discussion is really grounded in having a healthy relationship in the first place. And let's face it, you know, we've been busy, we've been distracted. And a lot of times as our kids get older and they can be more independent and autonomous, we tend to shift our energy somewhere else. And we forget there's still a lot of parenting to do, even though somebody can drive a car and get themselves to and from school. And they still need a lot of parenting. But at that age, that's really where we want to do more parenting that's more in the realm of kind of coaching, providing sort of wisdom and sage counsel. We still need to have boundaries. We still need to provide guidance. We still have a very big role, but it's not going to be the same as when they were 2 and 3 and 4, where we said, you know, you have to wash your hands before you get snack, you know.
1: Right, yeah. So when somebody's got that dreaded phone out and they're just staring at it, whether they're a kid or an adult, how can we sort of break that, let's say, internet hypnosis?
0: Yeah, so I think, so part of it is modeling, right? So we just basic modeling. What are you doing when your kids are trying to get your attention? How many kids will say, you know, you didn't even see me get my goal. You were too busy on your phone. And then the parent says, yeah, well, I couldn't come to your game if I didn't return work text. So you should be lucky I'm here in the first place. So let's decide where are tech-free zones and non-tech-free zones. And I think that comes down to like agreements and respect. So if you're not making eye contact with me while I'm talking to you, you know, I want to know what that's about. I mean, sometimes I'm in the middle of cooking dinner when my kids are talking to me and I can't like take everything off the burner. You know, I have to multitask a little bit too, but it can cross a line where it's like, this feels like disrespectful communication. So I want my kids to be able to call me out on it, and I want to be able to call them out on it, so that the goal for the entire family, without having ageism, is let's try to be better communicators. Let's try to respect if I'm in this conversation, I want to be fully present in this conversation. It feels nice to be heard. It feels nice to have the floor. So I think we have to model it and talk about it as a value. I think having those zero tech places, that might be the dinner table, you know, it might be that when you go on holidays, you decide that people can check their phones and check in with their friends, but that's going to happen, you know. I went with to Cuba with a girlfriend, and the only place they had Wi-Fi was the lobby. So we said, let's go for 1 hour, and we will download our photos and do our social posting, but that's it. We only had 1 hour of social connectivity, and the rest of the time, wow, we had a Wi-Fi non-tech holiday, and it was lovely. And I think you could do that with kids too. And so, but it's got to be decided in advance. It has to come from a place of what we're gaining instead. And this is where I think kids have a lot of amnesia. They forgot that it's fun to hang out with you. They forgot that there's other things to do. And so you might have to grow your tech free time. You might have to start with saying, let's start with half an hour or one family outing and see if we can grow it to more. So you might have to win them over with, again, maybe some pouting, Dr. Wax. They might be, and if the first parent says, like, oh, well, he got all upset. So, you know.
1: Hey, parents pout too.
0: Yeah, I've seen kids, you know, the parents take the phone away at night, and then the kid steals the parent's charger to their laptop. And then when the battery dies on their laptop, they can't get on their call for their work check-in the next day. And it just becomes a war. It can't be a war, but you can set boundaries if you approach it in a way that you've got a media plan that you've discussed in advance, respectfully, in a dialogue format.
1: So model, set boundaries. Right.
0: Yes.
1: Conduct yourself appropriately and hold family members and people in relationships to task. So that's probably good advice. And it seems like a good place to have had this summary. If someone wants to get hold of you, or they want more information about your practice or some of the things you've discussed today, where should they go?
0: The best place is my website, because everything there gets you to everywhere else I am. So my website is alysonschafer.com, alysonschafer.com. I wouldn't have picked that name if I knew I was going into this business. I would have just been like Pat Smith or something. Yeah. alysonschafer.com. But there you will see links to my podcast and links to purchase my books. I've got all kinds of free information. There's a search box you can put in, you know, my child will only poop behind the shuffle plant in the living room. And guess what?
1: Oh,
0: I have a blog post for that. Still pooping pants at 8 years old is one of my number one blog hits, Dr. Wax. So,
1: wow.
0: Anyways, all my social media handles, everything is there. So that's kind of one-stop shopping to find me.
1: Well, thank you again. And we look forward to speaking at some point in the future about some other gripping psychological topic.
0: I appreciate the opportunity to chat, Dr. Wax. Thanks so much.
1: 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Today's engineer is Josh Applebaum, and we thank him for his time and effort. Video producer is Ron Cohen at Out of the Blue Productions, and our show producer is the lovely and talented Laura Lewis. WWDB's general manager is the debonair and supportive Sam Spicer. Our theme music, Alpha Centauri. We thank our friend Alan Parsons for that. And of course, you, our listeners and viewers out there. I'm your host, Dr. Craig Wax. Remember, it's your health. Own it every day, because it makes everything else possible. Health is number one.

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0: where leadership gets real. I'm Marcus Allen, and I hope you're ready to get your jam on today.
1: Marcus, I definitely am. And for those of you who don't know, I'm Dr. James Smith Jr. Welcome back to The Jam every Monday right here on WWDB 860 AM. We dive into the wins, the wounds, and the wisdom of high-performing leaders.
0: Hey, brother. Well, first of all, it's good to see you, man. It is so good. And you know, got the beard today.
1: I'm going Don Johnson. People can remember that, right?
0: Miami Vice, baby.
1: Bringing the 80s back.
0: Yes.
1: People always say it's good to be seen. I really feel that now with the calamity and dysfunctional, crazy crap that's happening in my life. It is very good to be seen.
0: And not viewed.
1: I like that. What you do this weekend? What planet were you on? What country? Let me guess. You were in a VIP suite for the World Cup. Am I wrong?
0: How did you know? Of course. Oh my God.
1: Not in the nosebleed.
0: Did I tell you?
1: Not in your car. Not in Uber.
0: Oh my God. You're good. I actually, so, you know, I'm trying to build this sports entertainment complex in North Philly.
1: Right.
0: 32,000 tech-enabled sports complex. And I need a guy to run the restaurant. So I asked a friend. Hold on, listen.
1: I could do that.
0: No, you I need a qualified restaurateur who is bankable, right? Meaning that they made money from running a restaurant.
1: So you need more than jerk wings or salmon and ribs.
0: I need more than grilling, all right? And so my guy had a connection to Marcus Samuelson.
1: Stop.
0: Yeah, the global restaurant, the Marcus Samuelson.
1: Okay.
0: So then
1: okay.
0: we have a meeting with him last week, and God is so amazing. And so after the meeting, he said, well, Marcus, I need to see what I'm talking about. I can't just make decisions over the phone. I was like, all right, cool. And then he calls us 2 days later and says, hey, I could come this weekend if you can get me tickets to the World Cup game, Croatia versus Ghana.
1: Hello.
0: So we were like, all right, cool. I bet we got you, right? Had no idea how we were going to get the tickets.
1: Of course not.
0: So 2 days before Saturday, I get a text message from a friend of mine, Allison Green, at Lincoln Financial Group, who owns Lincoln Financial Field.
1: Okay.
0: And she said, hey, Marcus, I got 2 tickets for you if you want to go to the game in our suite. I said, so she texted me. I called her, and I said, hey, Allison, I need 5 tickets. And she said, Marcus, I can't do 5 tickets, right?
1: Oh, my goodness.
0: And then I said, well, it's for Marcus Samuelson. She said, oh, my God. He's one of the best chefs. That's my favorite chef in the world. Hold on. She calls me back 30 seconds later. I got you 5 tickets. Don't worry about the parking, the whole nine. So we spent the week Saturday with him, his wife, Maya, his son, Zion, and his daughter, Grace. And we had an amazing, and Croatia, even though they lost, it was a great game, man. It was an amazing experience.
1: You know what I call that experience?
0: What?
1: Jesus. Savior. Healing.
0: Hey, Doc. Hey, listen. So I had a great weekend, but we're going to have a great show, right?
1: That's an understatement.
0: Oh, I am ready for the incredible day that we're going to have today because we got the incredible Madam President, Dr. Alicia Marshall of Community College of Philadelphia. I can't wait to just get into all the stuff that she's doing over at the college.
1: Marcus, you know, last week we had an AI expert. And, you know, I'm on board, but I'm not driving yet. So last week was learning for me. But education?
0: Yeah.
1: Are you kidding me? That's my jam.
0: Oh, okay.
1: I teach for 3 schools, Rutgers, Temple, as well as, gosh, it's in, I'm forgetting the name of it. It's in Switzerland, and it's a business school, Rushford Business School in Geneva, Switzerland.
0: And then you do some work over in Singapore as well, right?
1: Well, that's part of Rutgers.
0: The Rutgers okay, gotcha.
1: Executive MBA program in Beijing, Shanghai, and Singapore. Right. Education is my jam, and I'm so, when I hear this quote all the time about education, it really warms my heart. It's Malcolm X, you've heard it. Education is a passport to the future, for tomorrow belongs to those who prepare for it today.
0: Mm.
1: And something tells me, Madam President over here is helping student upon student prepare for their life after school.
0: Oh, I want a doctor to prepare me for my life after this, you know, because I can tell she can change stuff, brother. She can change stuff. But I, you know, as usual, our show is built around successful, focused leaders.
1: Yes.
0: Like Madam President, right? Yes. We want to make sure that we jump into conversations, the good, the bad, the ugly, that's going to help us to help people figure out how they power themselves to have a vision for the future. And so real quick, if I can just go through her bio real quick and introduce
1: her. Can I do
0: the
1: Will
0: right
1: Smith?
0: Way.
1: Will Smith?
0: Oh, go for it. Go for it.
1: Drum roll, please.
0: listen. I don't even need a drum roll because when I read this person's resume, I was like totally taken aback. Not only is she already phenomenal, she's the seventh president in the history of Community College of Philadelphia with an unwavering commitment to student success and institutional excellence. Previously, she served as the provost and vice president of academic and student success, overseeing academic affairs. Dr. Alicia Marshall is the seventh president who is nationally recognized leader of 25 plus years in higher education. One other thing that I really found fascinating, because when I went to school for math, right? Computer science, pre-engineering.
1: You're the one.
0: Yeah.
1: I didn't go to school for math.
0: Hey, listen, I love math. But when she came in and started talking about being I guess she has a doctorate in mathematics, right? And I listen, even though I focused on math, I struggle with calculus. I struggle with some of the concepts, but I always knew that I had to do math because I wanted to do computers. So I can't wait to hear like how Dr. Marshall is helping our students, particularly our kids of color and particularly women when it comes to mathematics and STEM. And I think that is something that is going to bring a lot of value to our audience today.
1: I can't wait. We got Madam President. Mark, did you see what she had on, girlfriend? She had a beautiful navy blue, silver, first class, first lady. I'm like, that's the Madam President right there.
0: Well, and also, you know what she did? She covered up the guns.
1: Oh, tell me about these guns. Tell me about these guns.
0: Like, when I saw the bio and I saw her picture, I was like, oh my God, like her arms are bigger than mine.
1: Wow. Madam President, Alicia Marshall, welcome.
2: Thank you. Thank you. It's wonderful to be here.
1: What are you not doing right now since you're spending time with us? Who's missing you? Who's not getting your to-do list done?
2: Well, I have a great team, and I really do lean on them, and that allows me to go places and to talk about and earn money, more money for our students. So, you know, being a president of an institution means you have to be both internal and external in some cases, and they allow me to be external when I can. So I appreciate the opportunity to talk about what we're doing at CCP and a little bit about my leadership journey.
1: When I saw your information and did my research, number one, I've spoken at CCP a couple times, had some fun with the students as well, the faculty. But number two, when I was a sophomore at Widener University back in the day, I did some of my summer courses at CCP so I can transfer so that my senior year will be a lot easier than it was. So when you think of CCP, describe it for others. Because people hear community college, they have their own perceptions of what a community college does and the impact, but they're not there. So when people ask you as the president about life at CCP or any other perhaps community college, what do you tell them?
2: I will say that the Community College of Philadelphia is the only community college in the city of Philadelphia. We are also one of 16 community colleges in the Commonwealth, 15 community colleges in the Commonwealth, but we are the largest enrolled community college in the Commonwealth with over 21,000 students credit and non-credit, right? So we have a huge population of students. We are a minority-serving institution. The majority of our students are students of color, and we offer over 100 programs. So when you think about the impact and what an institution can do to change the economic mobility and life of not just individuals, because we actually touch families, we have siblings that attend our institution, we have folks that have parents that had attended our institution at one point in time, it's really life-changing what we offer and how we continue to bring more programming and more opportunities for our students and city residents.
1: I love this. I love this. And I can't wait, or we can't wait, to unpack your story. However, you know, you may not be aware, but the Jam Fam is, we have our question of the day. And we ask our Jam Fam to go on social media, let us know what questions they have, and we have one. And actually, we have one from a person who's in the student scholarship industry. This is our jam. It's Alicia Alexander. She's from Cinnamons, New Jersey. And she says, what are some of the financial barriers you see preventing today's students from enrolling and staying at their community college? Let me ask you again. What do you see some of the financial barriers preventing students in 2026, 27 and beyond from preventing them from enrolling in and actually finishing their time there?
2: Well, I would say since our tuition is really accessible, one of the things that I like to tell folks about the Community College of Philadelphia is we are an affordable option and we are open access. So you don't need to have a competitive process to get into taking classes. There is no barrier there. And the majority of our students do take advantage of financial aid. So they do not necessarily have to come out of pocket for tuition. However, oftentimes we find that once students start taking classes, they do experience life. Mm. You know how they say, we be lifing, right?
0: We be lifing.
2: And, right. And so they're going to have food insecurity, housing insecurity at times. They may not be able to pay for fixing their car and transportation issues. 75% of our students have some type of food insecurity or housing insecurity 75% of our student population. And so what we do is we provide holistic student support services. Mm. We have an amazing department called Single Stop. It's a one-stop place where our students can go there and they can get assistance, not just with this food insecurity and ways they can get to food or ways they can get transportation and support for those things. But also we have financial literacy training for our students as well, because at the end of the day, we want them to be able to sustain themselves beyond just getting what they need to get through college. So I would say that, you know, we are trying to remove those barriers by offering the additional supports that our students need when they do bump up against financial issues as they're attending our institution.
1: What, Madam President, like what? What, financial problems? What's next? I got it.
0: Well, I think one of the things that I think community college really does well is it also accepts the four-year universities in Philadelphia, if I'm not mistaken, they accept all of the credits from community college. When someone graduates with an associate degree, they accept their credits to enroll them into those four-year colleges. Is that correct, Madam President?
2: It depends on the articulation agreement we have with that institution. But the majority of the institutions, we do have very strong transfer agreements for a seamless transfer that supports that. In addition to that, we are also thrilled to be offering a new program, Cheney at CCP, starting in the fall.
1: What's that again?
2: Cheney at CCP.
1: Got it.
0: I love that.
2: Thanks to a $5 million earmark from the state, we are going to be partnering with Cheney to offer two bachelor's degree pathways at our institution at the main campus in Center City. So this removes the transportation barrier for students that may not be able to travel to Cheney. Right. They can still pursue a bachelor's degree at no tuition cost.
0: I see what you did there. Y'all trying to be an HBCU. I love that. We got an HBCU in Philadelphia now.
2: Well, we are a minority serving institution and we do have strong ties to HBCUs, and we're thrilled to be able to provide this opportunity for Cheney students.
0: Oh, well, you know, you just made me happy as a former HBCU student. I think it's so important for our black boys and girls, young men and women, to really understand who they are and where their strength comes from. Because, you know, as someone who went to a HBCU, I didn't understand it until I went to Payne College in Augusta, Georgia. And and my daughter went to University of Maryland Eastern Shore. And so it's just something different when you can take a class and see somebody that looks like you and then learn your history from the people who are like you. So anyway, I'm getting to wrap up here. So we got to go to our first commercial. Understand something. We are going to continue to dig in here with Dr. Marshall, and it's just getting started. We'll be right back. This is The Jam. I'm Marcus Allen, and my co-host, Dr. James Smith Jr. Stay right there.
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0: get the party going. We already got this party going. I am Dr. James Smith Jr. with my man, the legend Marcus Allen. We're here with Madam President Alicia Marshall, and we're talking all things education, all things leadership, and really getting into her journey. And Marcus, real quick, you know, I know you work out every day, and I do my best, but on Mondays I don't work out because I know we come into the studio and we're going to be jamming, so I don't have to get my cycling in my walk. I'm going to work it out in here. Madam President, real quick, you told us a little bit about what you're doing now, but let's hit the rewind button and go back just a couple years, because I know maybe more than a couple years, but what was the impetus? What was the motivation, the spark that said, I want to pursue higher education, I want to get into colleges, I want to be a professor, I want to be a president, I want to teach leadership, I want to help people with growing through life, not just going through life?
1: Well, I think there were several things that happened, but when I go back and look at where I was as an undergraduate student, that's where I'm going to start, because a lot of what has happened in my professional journey actually mirrors things that I was seeing and witnessing as an undergraduate student myself. And at the time, I don't think I understood what I was witnessing. Mm. I had the pleasure to be an undergraduate student at the University of Maryland, Baltimore County. And if you know anything about UMBC, the leader at the institution at that time was Freeman Hrabowski, Dr. Freeman Hrabowski. He was an African-American man. He was a mathematician. Mm. And I saw him before he became president. I was there, and I was there when he became president. So he actually was a provost. That was the first time I even heard of what a provost was. Sure. And as that, he started a program called the Meyerhoff Scholars Program, where he intentionally went across the country to recruit high-achieving, originally African-American males in STEM. Mm. Provide them full scholarships, laptops, wraparound support services, and essentially set them up to pursue not just a degree, a bachelor's degree, but a doctorate in a STEM field. That's good. While I was there, when I joined the became an undergraduate at that institution, that's when it broadened a little bit to include females. So my experience at that institution, I had another scholarship. I wasn't even part of the program, but I was immersed in a community of students that looked like me, that were high achieving. And it was a critical mass of these students there. And I had never seen so many high achieving students in one place, right? I always was the one or the two. And to just be somewhere where everyone was focused on A's, we studied together, there was peer support, it was a family environment, and he created that. And I saw my counterparts today, most of them are doctors, lawyers, some of them MDs, have MDs and PhDs. These are high-achieving people, and it was inescapable. Mm. And I saw the impact. Even at that time, I knew something special was happening here, and this man, in a role of a higher education administrator, has created what was going to change the lives of so many people.
0: As Madam President is talking, I'm thinking about your role with Big Brothers Big Sisters, because it was about changing the lives of so many people consistently. There was no expiration date. You guys have a lot in common.
2: Yeah, I subscribe to this idea that you don't just show up for someone one time. Right. When you are really mentoring and you're really pouring into the type of young people, young adults that we and the challenges that they experience, I think it's important to understand, like, there's going to be like, it's not like a one shot deal. It's not like, you know, we've done enough now. No, you got to stay with them. And I love Madam President, the CCP's approach to saying, hey, we're not just about the educational curriculum. There are other things around that person that affects their ability to learn, not just to learn, but to excel and to make sure that they persist through college. And so what about Community College of Philadelphia resonated with you that made you want to come to Philadelphia?
1: So I often tell this story, and my CCB colleagues are going to smile because they probably heard it ad nauseum. But when I walked onto that campus for my interview, at that time, as the vice president, I was interviewing to be the vice president of academic and student success. Mm. If you know anything about higher education, we put folks through what I call as a hazing process, right? I'm a member of a Black Greek letter organization.
2: I'm
0: not going to try to guess.
1: But they put you through, and I will say we, because we're still doing it. We put folks through hours and hours of interviews. So you're interviewing with the board, you're interviewing with the cabinet, you're interviewing with the deans, you're interviewing with the faculty. One of the things that I walked away from that 8-hour marathon interview was that there was this through line there. Every single conversation I had during these interviews, regardless of who I was talking to, they were asking me questions about how to better serve students. Mm-hmm. And I said to myself, you can't make this up, right? They wanted to really do better for the students. And that's where their questions were coming from. And I love that. I talked to some folks that were in Maryland when I went back to Maryland, and they said, how did the interview go? And I said, I think I found my people.
2: Oh, nice.
0: We're not going to let you go.
1: I think I found my people, right?
2: Yes. So, how long you been here?
1: I came in June of 22.
2: Okay. All right. So 4 years.
1: Yes.
2: Congratulations.
1: Thank you. This month, actually, June of 22.
2: So now that you found your people and you're pursuing your calling, what is that rhythm that keeps you going? Like, what are those habits, those behaviors that you engage in every day to help keep you focused and keeping this train moving?
1: I love that question. As a leader, I think we are often in situations where we have to give to others. And that's our calling, right? So, you know, you have to be the listening ear for someone who needs guidance. You have to sometimes be a counselor. You have to solve problems. You know, your mind has to constantly be thinking about what's the best solution. How do I make sure people are okay? How do we improve our student outcomes? And that requires a lot of discipline and focus and energy.
2: Yeah.
1: Let's be real. So what I do is I spend a lot of time pouring into myself. I do it first thing in the morning.
2: Okay.
1: Because that's before checking emails. It's before, you know, any meetings are going on. I get up early. I drink my hot lemon water. I sip hot lemon water. I have an auntie who lived to 96, and every day she had a cup of hot lemon water. So I don't know, but I'm doing it.
0: That's good for you.
1: I go into the Word because I need to hear from Him, and I need to be reminded about what my purpose is as well as what I'm grateful for. Yeah. And I need to start that day that way. So I have that ritual. I get my lemon water. I sit down. I read the Word. I do my meditation. And then I slowly try to get into some type of physical activity most days. I'm not a 7-day-a-week workout person, but I'm probably like a 6.5.
2: Wow.
1: The endorphins that come from that, as well as there's something about pushing yourself through a hard workout. And I do a lot of weight training.
0: #duh.
1: But there is something about being able to tackle a hard workout physically that gives you the strength to be able to do anything else.
2: Yeah.
0: Let's stick with the tackling. As a college student, high school student, I was told, sit in the front row, always raise your hand, always let them feel you, don't give them a reason to exclude you, be there, don't miss class. What are you telling today's students? Because today's students are vastly different. And that sit in the front row, they may say, I'm tired. I'm not doing that.
1: I love this question because as we celebrate 60 years at the Community College of Philadelphia, which we are, I've had the pleasure of having conversations with alum. And alumni come to me and they'll tell me what a difference CCP made in their life. Mm. And most often it is a story related to confidence building. It comes in many forms, but it's, you know, that faculty member that really told me or poured into me and let me know that I could do, right? Yeah. And so I think our students are particularly in need of support an affirmation that they deserve to be there, that they are on the right track, that they can accomplish their goals regardless of who's saying you can't do, I never saw this and that. I heard that too, and that's another story. But that's what I think our students need to know from us. Yeah. It's not always about sitting in the front row and all this. It's about you deserve to be there. Wherever you're trying to go, you are going to get there, and we are here to help you.
2: Do you feel like you deserve to be president? Did you feel like
1: absolutely.
2: That before? When did you start feeling
0: there was
2: that
0: no,
2: way?
0: Let me think about
2: it. No hesitation.
0: There was no, let me clear my throat.
2: Did you always feel that way, or did you have to evolve into that?
1: So I'm going to connect this to why I feel like it's important for folks that work with me, my colleagues, to pour into our students. I'm going to go back to my undergraduate experience. President Dr. Freeman Hrabowski is still my mentor to this day. Mm-hmm. He is president emeritus. He is retired. He is no longer president of the University of Maryland, Baltimore County. But he and I talk often. He has given me career advice. And what he would do years ago, even when I was earlier in my career and I wasn't even at a vice president level, if he was speaking somewhere and I was in the audience, he would say, Dr. Alicia Marshall is here. She's a graduate of UMBC, yeah. And she's going to be a college president one day.
2: Wow.
1: He would say this, and he said it multiple times. He would tell me, but he would say it in public. And there is something about speaking something into the future.
0: Put in the universe. Put it in the view. Yeah. I don't want to take this break.
2: I know.
0: But I know we have Marcus. Guess what song Dr. Madam President chose for? I'm not even going to let the audience know. I'm going to tease that. How about that for a content teaser? But I'm telling you, once you hear it, you're going to want to rise up. You're going to want to rise up. It is a powerful song. When we get back to the jam, we'll be learning more about higher education and leadership and our students of the future with Dr. Alicia Marshall, Madam President. You're listening to The Jam with Dr. James Smith Jr., Marcus Allen. We'll see you on the other side.
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0: WDB 860 AM. I didn't even want to stop that. I'm Marcus Allen here with the great Dr. James Smith Jr. We are still jamming with the Dr. Alicia Marshall, better known as Madam President. That was Rise Up, Dr. Marshall's song. She'll tell us exactly why in just a moment. But first, Dr. James has something special for us. And that is not it. And that is certainly not it.
1: I was off note. I know.
0: You were worse than off note. You was off page.
1: But guess what? I dance like nobody's watching and I sing like nobody's listening.
0: Yes, you do, brother. Yes, you do, brother.
1: Well, Marcus, you know, I mentioned earlier that education is my jam. When I graduated from college, I wanted to play pro football. Off season, I wanted to write for Sports Illustrated. And then find time to teach English at my old high school. Well, I got cut from three pro football teams. Sports Illustrated said they wanted me to go out of town and write for some small magazine. And I did some substitute teaching for a while. That parlayed its way into corporate. And then finally in 2009, I started teaching for the Rutgers University Executive MBA program. And this is a program that's in Newark, New Brunswick, Beijing, Shanghai, and Singapore. I remember one class. It was 2012. We were in Shanghai. And Marcus, I don't call my classes. I call them experiences. So get ready for this two-week experience. My most challenging assignment is that at any point during the course of those 2 weeks, you have to stand up and make a five-minute presentation on the best leadership presentation you ever made or saw. And leading up to that, I give them all the tips and tools on how to speak and present better. So we're 1 week in, there's 60 students, and one of the American students, now we had Americans, we had people from like 40, 50 different countries. One American said, "Yo, Doc, we haven't heard from any of the Asian students yet. They gonna get their 5 minutes in?" I was like, "Dog, why are you gonna throw them under the bus like that? You know?" He's like, "No, but you said everyone has to do it. I'm waiting." I said, "They have another week to do it." After that experience, one of the students, Sydney, came up to me, Asian female in her late 20s. And she said, "Professor, I go tomorrow." I'm like, "Okay, Sydney's going to get her. I can't wait." Next day came. I read the assignments for today. Any volunteers? Sydney's hand

0: students give not to be all in. But she broke through all that life scar tissue. And something tells me Madam President helps students every day break through life scar tissue and things that have happened in the past or language differences to be the best person they can be. So that, my brother, is just what the doctor ordered.
1: I got to tell you, man, the thing that came across while you were saying that was how, like, the human dynamic cuts through language barriers. It cuts through culture.
0: Yes.
1: It cuts through gender. And I had a similar experience, too, with when people of certain cultures who are more quiet, and we tend to overlook them and underestimate them. And I think, Dr. Marshall, what we see with some of our black and brown kids sometimes is that they're quiet in certain environments, but they have so much to offer. And they can bring, they bring so much to the table, but it takes someone like a Dr. James Smith Jr. to see it in them, and your teachers bringing that out of them. And I would imagine you see that every day.
2: I definitely do. And I think that is one of the reasons why I pushed through to become a true leader and kept pushing to the next step. I knew there were people, students, who needed to see somebody that looked like them doing what I'm doing. I knew how powerful that was and that had been for me. And so to your point, I think it's important that we push through and do things that aren't typical of what we are supposed to do. I was told as an undergraduate student about to move into graduate work to pursue teaching mathematics that I should not go into teaching mathematics by a professor.
1: Ooh. Why, because black women don't know nothing about math? is that what you said?
2: I was told that.
0: How did that land on you?
2: I was disappointed, but it didn't stop me. But that's because I had people like Dr. Freeman Hrabowski, and I had other folks like my parents who told me I could do anything that I put my mind to. I think there are some folks, unfortunately, some of our students don't have that. That's where CCP has to step in.
1: Well, let's talk about that. The opposite of that, where you've had people who could pour into you because they've been where you've been. You know, I like to move into the section we call the jam up, and let's talk about, what about the thing in your life that nobody could tell you about, that you had to experience yourself? Tell us about that.
0: And did that song play a role in helping you get there?
2: So that song has multiple connections to me for multiple challenges that I've had to deal with in my life. When I hear that song now, I think a lot about our students. They have so many challenges that are outside of the typical, this is a hard class. As I talked about before, with 75% of our students having some type of financial need, housing insecurity, food insecurity, they are dealing with life.
1: Right.
2: And they still got to get up, and they still have to rise up and push through. Some of them sleep in their car, but they're still coming. And I am so inspired by our students who continue to push when it's really hard. And what I want to do at CCP is make it less hard. What can we do to support them? When I hear this song, I also think about myself and a personal, devastating challenge that I had to deal with in my life. The loss, the sudden loss of my only child, who was a college student and was killed in a single car accident one day. Every day after that, I still had to get up. I had to push, even though it was hard. I still had parents living. I still had family members. I had students. People needed me. So I could not just fall into this despair that everybody would have understood if I did that. People who know about this understand that that is where you can be and that's where some people can stay. But I couldn't do that. My son

0: who was always there to support me. He was at my dissertation defense. He had lost time with me because I was working and trying to get a doctorate and trying. What would it have been if I had not continued the journey?
1: Marcus, as she shares that compelling story, knowing that you experienced something similar this year, how is that landing on you?
2: Well, I think the despair part, like, really hits hard because I remember going through it myself. And it's hard to, like you said, Madam President, it's hard to explain to people because people are like, well, wow, you didn't cry. You didn't do the normal stuff, right? Which whatever normal is. I don't know what normal is. And I remember telling someone, I said, despair has my address. It will find me when it wants to. But until then, I got to keep moving forward. And sometimes people don't understand. And I can't even say that's strength. It could be denial. It could be whatever our bodies, our minds, you know, like when something tragic happens where, like, you see somebody get their arm cut off and they don't feel the pain, right? Yeah. It's almost like that. It's not like strength, at least from my perspective. I'm not saying I was strong because I did it. It was just a response that I can't explain. Yeah. And so, Madam President, I my heart goes out to you and your family, and you probably could vouch for this. The most of my pain came from when I saw the pain on other people's faces for their loss of my child.
0: Amen.
2: Right? And it's like now I really want to cry about that for some reason, right? Because I hated to see them in pain. And that kind of masked my own pain. I don't know if you had a similar feeling.
0: I did. I do. Yeah. You could be having a wonderful day, and then someone reaches out to you and says, oh, my gosh.
2: Right.
0: I can't stop thinking about your son. I miss him. You know, I'm devastated. And, you know, and it puts you right back there because you're trying to console, comfort them.
2: Yep.
0: Of course.
2: It's weird, isn't it? So that jam up for you, how has it or has it not strengthened your resolve and your leadership and how you lead others?
0: Well, I think when you lose someone suddenly, it really puts life, work, all of those things in perspective. As a leader, I think, particularly of a large organization, you know, you can't take everything so seriously. Right. I would have bad days every day if one thing happened and I let that be, oh my gosh, this is horrible. It really allows you to remind yourself about what's really important. What's really important are the people. What's really important are the relationships. And when you can put things in proper perspective, there is such a freeing that happens. Because you're no longer bound to what does everybody expect me to do? Or what's the worst thing that can happen? When you lose a child, and maybe this will resonate with you, the worst thing has already happened.
2: Yes.
0: And most of us are afraid to take chances, to apply for the job, to do because they don't want to experience the failure or what if it goes left? Yeah. I lost a lot of that. Right.
2: Hold that thought. Marcus, we got to come back to that.
3: I got a choice.
2: We have 5 seconds.
3: Yeah, I got to take a break or get my praise on. Yeah, I don't know which one, but I think our sponsors.
2: Say amen. Amen.
3: You're listening to The Jam on WWDB. I'm Dr. James Smith Jr. here with the legendary Marcus Allen. We're chopping it up with the Madam President, Alicia Marshall. When we come back, the challenge, Marcus Moments. Don't you go anywhere. You won't be disappointed.
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0: welcome back to the jam. We are jamming with Madam President Alicia Marshall, PhD, the present 7th president of Community College of Philadelphia. The conversation today is more than life, it's more than education, it's more than leadership and perseverance. It's the masterclass in helping others lead with creativity, responsibility, empowerment, focus, and accountability. And Marcus, I promise I won't sing anymore, rise up, because I want our listenership to come back. So I will mouth the words to you. But this is compelling today. It's moving me. How about you?
1: Yeah, I love our shows when my entire emotional palette has been touched. When I had humor, we had intellectual information, we had, you know, some sorrow, some grief, right? I think it's the entire human dynamic that we tried to experience today. And I hope our audience felt that as well.
0: It's been the wounds, the wisdom, and the wins.
1: Yes, it has been. And I think that's a perfect segue. I got so much today. And I'm going to try to break this into three chunks. And from a win perspective, I think your entire life, your entire work, body of work, is the win today, Dr. Marshall. I think you are a living example of what excellence and accessibility, that they are not opposites. And when your mentor, Freeman Hrabowski, when he called out, he called you out in the audience, and he publicly said that you were going to be someone. He prophesied over you in a public arena, and he kept doing it. So that sort of consistency, that sort of proof of concept, so to speak, you're that proof of highest performing leader in the room can also be the most committed to bringing others with her. You win for the Jam family because you don't stop, you don't make us choose between excellence and service. You say we have to do both. Mm. And so that's a win for us today. The wound, we celebrate the ceiling breakers, but rarely do we acknowledge what it costs to be one of those. And you talked about in the morning how you have this disciplined approach in the morning. And you talked about how you work out, right? And you work out because you push yourself so hard that it gives you the confidence that no matter what comes up in your life, that you are going to be able to overcome it. You have your only son that I could never even imagine having one child. I got 7. Having one child that dies. And then you say to yourself, this has got to be the worst thing that'll ever happen to me. Everything else is going to be, I just got to do it. And I can't take myself too seriously. I think that to me is an honor and a journey that's worth acknowledging, and it's something that we should imitate. We honor the arrival without honoring the journey. Mm. And so we want to thank you for sharing that today.
2: Very welcome.
1: And then lastly, the wisdom. Madam President, first of all, I love saying Madam President. I feel like you just make me feel like I'm in the halls of the White House. Well, maybe not today. Maybe like 4 years. Let's go 8 years ago. But Dr. Marshall, you said something that stopped me cold. And when you were talking about how you want to make room for others, and I could feel your authenticity in that. And then you reinforced it with everything that you've done in your life, from people telling you what you couldn't be, that you shouldn't go into math, that you couldn't go into STEM, that the last thing that people thought is you would be president. And here you are today. And I think what I know about leaders, the leaders who last aren't the ones who know the most. They're the ones who build the most. You build the most in people. You build the pipelines, you build the possibilities. Mm. And so that, in my mind, is wisdom, Dr. Marshall. And you dropped it here today on the Jam Show. So take it, use it, and don't waste it, Jam fam.
0: That was spectacular. I know this is grammatically incorrect, but I'm going to say it anyway.
1: Oh, not two doctors.
0: CCP. Uh-huh. Y'all lucky. Y'all blessed.
1: Yes.
0: Madam President is all of that. Give her flowers today, tomorrow, and forever. You're blessed to have her in your school.
1: So we're going to do one more thing with Dr. Marshall before we get out of here. Dr. Marshall, we always do the encore. And we ask our guests to give our audience one thing that they can do over the next 30 days, something simple that they can do to change their life for the better for the next 30 days. What you got for us?
2: I'm going to break the rule. I'm probably the first person that's going to do this, but I'm going to give you two things.
1: All right. Go for it.
2: The first thing is write down what it is that you want to accomplish. Mm. Write it down. Say it out loud. Speak it. It will come true. Yeah. But you have to put it there into your mind. The second thing I would say is discipline yourself to take one thing that can push you towards your goal. For most people, they will resonate with working out, but do something for yourself so that you are not neglecting you. You will not realize how many benefits you will have in so many other areas of your life, your relationships, your work, if you take the time to pour into yourself, whether that's eating right, sleeping better, working out, but take one thing that you're going to commit to doing for the next 30 days that's going to be about you.
1: I love that. And I hope our audience at home, nobody in our audience should be thinking, oh, yeah, it's easy for you to say that because you come in here looking like you was born with muscles, you know. But I love that because it just says, like, you doing that doesn't help me. It helps you, right? Help me help you. And that's what I heard. So thank you for that encore. Doc, what do you think about that?
0: I'm looking forward to visiting the campus.
1: Yeah, I love it.
0: Sit down and talk to the students and perhaps even doing a show on location.
1: I love that. Listen, Doc, like, would
2: Let's
1: you be
2: it.
1: Open to that? You know,
2: let's do it.
1: All right. All right. Well, you heard it here. The next jam show will be taking place at Community College of Philadelphia.
2: All right.
1: Dr. Marshall, we want to just be serious and say thank you. This was an amazing interview. You're an amazing leader. And we can't wait to see how we can help you continue to have impact in this city.
0: And for folks who can't see us yet, because we're going podcast.
1: Yeah.
0: Madam President is sitting up there, great posture. I'm like, let me sit up straight. Everything is poised and in place. And this was, for me, it's the keepsake.
1: Oh, absolutely. Absolutely. And so to our listening audience, remember, our experiences help to shape.
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0: Monday afternoon, everyone. You're listening to Tell Me More with Carol Holloway. I hope you're enjoying a beautiful sunny day, because it is today, thank goodness, after all the rain and an Eagles loss yesterday. Drove me up a wall, like edge of the seat, up a wall. Anyway, I don't know where they're going to end up. I'll talk to Shane at the end of the show if we have any money. So today we have a great show for you. You can listen to us live right here at the station at 8:60 a.m. on the podcast, or later when the podcast is up. You can listen to us on Odyssey, and you can reach out to me on Instagram or Facebook under Tell Me More with Carol Holloway. All right, there's all the particulars. I want to jump into today's show. At the end of our show, Stanley Steamer is going to be here to talk about some home maintenance things that we can and should be doing at this time of year. And then we're going to be talking to Dawn Blattner about whatever happened to the lunch break at work, even at school for some. And PETA, of course, our friends at PETA are here to join us. They haven't been here in quite a while. So what brings PETA back to the show? Oh, my goodness. Well, if you buy eggs, what about cage-free eggs? I would like to know if they're good. I eat eggs. I haven't gone the PETA no egg or vegan route yet. However, you know, all the controversy, egg prices are still high. I'm sure we're going to have another outbreak, because everything in our government this day, you can't eat anything without it having some kind of a recall. Have you ever seen that in our country before? Every week there's a new recall on a new food, an antibiotic, vegetables, meats. I mean, this is getting out of control. I really hope that you all get out and vote in a couple weeks, because we need to get proper health information in our government, and we don't have it right now. Speaking of that, before I get into the interview, next Saturday is No Kings, the 17th, October 17th. You can go online and find out where you can be part of the movement, whether, you know, like I say all the time, whether you're Democrat or Republican. We have a president in office who is grifting off of us, stealing money from us, people. Haven't you had enough? He's made billions of dollars while he's been in office, and so have his children. It's time for this to stop. So I beg of you, make sure that you are registered to vote. Make sure you know where to vote. Nobody can harass you. And if they tell you that you can't vote, you tell them you want a provisional ballot if you know that you're on the registry. Don't accept anybody stopping you from voting, period. But next week, October 17th, No Kings. Okay, let's talk about eggs. Amber Canavan is here to join us. She is the Associate Director of Campaigns for People for the Ethical Treatment of Animals, otherwise known as PETA, where she plays a key role helping end the use of animals for food. And she's had many victories, including Starbucks and other coffee-selling chains to end the upcharge on vegan milks, getting soy maker Kikkoman to end decade-long experiments on animals, and helping to get foie gras, I think that's like duck liver, sales banned in New York City, Portland, and Portland, Oregon. So she's really awesome, and she has a bachelor's degree in environmental studies from SUNY College of Environmental Science and Forestry. She's been here on the show before, but it's been a while. And many people cannot imagine not eating eggs, and that's me. And many kind-hearted shoppers reach for and pay extra for cage-free eggs. I do, organic cage-free eggs, thinking that they are buying humane alternatives to other egg production systems. I thought I was. But those labels mean far less than the birds than they suggest, and eggs are not only cholesterol bombs, so they say, I still think that's questionable, but are problematic for birds who lay them in factories. And I want to find out why. So it's a surprise to most consumers to learn that in cage-free facilities, they often endure, they meaning the chickens, much of the same suffering experienced by hens in other egg production systems, and in some ways can even experience additional suffering. So I want to find out. I mean, chickens form complex social structures. Did you know that? That they dream when they sleep. They worry about the future just like people do. How do they Yeah, how do they know what a chicken thinks? I have to remember to ask that. I probably won't. They can recognize dozens of individual faces. That is really interesting. And they communicate with one another using a sophisticated range of vocalizations. Huh, very interesting. Well, anyway, I want to bring Amber on because I really want to know about these cage-free eggs and what suggestions she has for all of us and what those conditions are actually like. So let's bring Amber on right now. Hi, Amber. Welcome to Tell Me More with Carol Holloway.
1: Hi, thanks so much for having me.
0: Absolutely. We love PETA. You haven't been here for a while, so I am super happy to talk to you.
1: Awesome. Well, I love this topic. I have some rescued hens, so I will talk about that all day.
0: Awesome. So wait, let's start at the top here. Are eggs considered vegan or not vegan?
1: Eggs are not vegan. They come from animals. And as we're going to dig into, there is a lot of cruelty involved behind the scenes in egg production.
0: So let's talk about all of that. First of all, like when I eat eggs, I have to be honest, and I'm sure a lot of our listeners do. So when we go to buy eggs, we're going to talk about the cruelty in a minute, but when we go to buy eggs, what does cage-free really mean?
1: Well, it means next to nothing for the hens, unfortunately. Cage-free is a deceptive marketing phrase that, you know, it maybe takes those battery cages out of the equation. I think a lot of people have heard the term battery cage, and it, you know, it definitely evokes some images of animals crammed together wing to wing inside a little cage. But cage-free just means that they took the cages away and left them crammed wing to wing in the giant crowded factory farm warehouse shed without really changing anything else. But then they're upcharging people for that label. It's meant to make you feel more comfortable than it really changes too much for the animals.
0: Okay, we'll talk about the animals in a minute, but I've also seen on egg cartons free range and organic. What does that mean?
1: Free range is very similar to cage free. It means that they are still crammed into the factory farm shed. We actually had an investigation into Nelly's free range eggs, which are also sold with the organic label. And there were 20,000 birds crammed into a factory farm shed. And all they have to do to meet the requirement for free range is provide these little pop holes in the side of the shed where there's like a little barren field that the hens can go out to. But hens are prey animals. There was no shade. There's, you know, no trees. There's not really much out there. And the hens end up barely going outside. But because they had, quote unquote, access to the outdoors, then they are able to use that label and upcharge you more for it.
0: And what about the label organic?
1: Organic has more to do with what the animals are fed. It does require some outdoor access now. There's been a lot of swapping with like the federal rules around organic. But basically, they can still cram them wing to wing in this giant factory farm shed. And again, it just really more has to do with what the animals are fed, not so much how they are treated.
0: Wow. We were telling our listeners before you came on a little bit about chickens and their complex social structure, and they dream when they sleep. How did they figure out they dream when they sleep?
1: Well, you know, when I learned that fact about chickens, it didn't surprise me at all. They have so much personality. They explore the world. They experience the world so deeply. They have such complex social structures with each other, with humans, in my case, the squirrels. My birds chase the squirrels. They say, get off my lawn. And they just have so much complexity to them that has been stripped away by, you know, these images that we use where they're just used for food. And they're so much more than that. And they deserve so much more from us.
0: So, Amber, since you have hens, what do you do with the eggs? Or do you not have a rooster?
1: So I actually feed the eggs back to the hens. To me, they were rescued from a cage-free facility, actually a cage-free organic facility. So I actually saw where these birds came from. And it was absolutely awful living conditions for them. You know, it's this giant, filthy warehouse. They can be kept in as little as 1 square foot per bird, which is nothing for a hen. These girls love exploring and, you know, experiencing the world around them. 1 square foot per bird is absolutely atrocious, but that is what happens to birds who are sold. You know, their eggs are being sold under that cage-free label. And, you know, they are bred to lay so many eggs, up to an egg a day. And that is a huge strain on their little bodies. The shells of eggs are made of calcium, and that strips calcium from their bones. They actually have really, really high rates of broken bones because of the high rates of egg laying. So to me, they were rescued from the egg industry. Those are their eggs. And they get those back so that they can help rebuild some of that calcium and the protein and everything that gets sapped from their bodies.
0: Okay. So thank you for explaining why you feed them back, because the first thing I thought of is cannibalism.
1: You know, it's actually more akin to mammals. When they give birth, a lot of mammals will eat the placenta to get back. And, you know, if you think about it more like that, I think it makes a lot more sense.
0: It does. It does. So let's talk about egg production. Is all egg production cruel, all of it?
1: So PETA has exposed not just cage-free facilities, but free-range and pasture-raised facilities as well. I was actually a first responder to a pasture-raised barn that collapsed in a windstorm a couple of months ago. So I got to see firsthand that pasture-raised is a lie. I'm just going to go out and say it. It is a big old lie. These birds had, I think there were 30,000 birds in this shed. And again, they had little pot holes to the outdoors, but it was just this sun blasted. It was like a 90 degree day. There were no birds outside, but the company was still able to sell those eggs as pasture raised, even though almost every single bird was inside that shed, crammed in wing to wing. Higher rates of respiratory disease, high rates of broken bones. So when you're looking at a bird in the factory farm shed, and you can see our investigations at PETA.org that, you know, can really show what I'm talking about, but you're not going to necessarily notice if that bird has a broken bone just by looking at her without putting hands on her. But she has so much suffering in that little body. And of course, no birds go to the retirement homes like the hens I rescued. Those hens are killed oftentimes before their second birthday. Their egg production just goes down and they're not profitable anymore. Even though hens can live, you know, 10, 12 years if they are living in, you know, a sanctuary type conditions, that's also not really reflected on the label when you're at the grocery store.
0: If they're killing these hens after like their before their second birthday, are they then selling the chickens for food for chicken?
1: So their bodies are so worn out. Sometimes they are slaughtered for their flesh. So it'll be like something like cheap soup stock, like things like that. Sometimes animal feed. Some of them just go straight to the rendering because their bodies are these birds are emaciated thin. They've been used as egg machines basically their entire lives. And they're just these worn out, thin, sad looking birds. It's really sad to see. And again, that's not the image that conjures in your mind when you're in the grocery aisle and you're seeing cage free or free range or pastured. Sometimes they have images of sunshine and grass on the packaging and the bird possibly quite literally never touched grass their entire lives.
0: So you think the industry is purposefully trying to mislead consumers by their marketing labels?
1: Oh, yeah. You know, we've come such a long way, and consumers, people care about animals, and the industries know that. So, but instead of actually, you know, changing things significantly, because that would make them unprofitable anymore, they come up with these deceptive marketing phrases and marketing buzzwords that sound good to you, but aren't actually, you know, there's a lot of wiggle room in the kind of marketing that they're able to do when the reality behind the scenes is the same old factory farms, just repackaged, rebranded with that nice little upcharge at the at the checkout lane on top of it.
0: More than an upcharge these days. Let's talk about the fact that, you know, a lot of people love going out for Sunday morning breakfast, or they love, you know, making breakfast on the weekend. We use eggs. So what are we supposed to say to all of our listeners? Don't eat eggs anymore?
1: Well, I would say vegan eggs or vegan some eggs.
0: Wait a minute. What are vegan
1: tofu
0: eggs?
1: Scramble.
0: Wait a minute. Vegan eggs. What are they?
1: Yeah. So my favorite brand is Just Egg. They have a liquid egg that you can use just like any kind of like a scrambled egg in the frying pan. There's also Yo Egg and other egg brands on the market. There's also vegan egg replacers for like baking. I'm a big fan of tofu scramble. It's very affordable. It's very hearty, very high in protein, very filling. But even going out, you know, Denny's has their vegan grand slam. You can get vegan pancakes at Denny's these days. So even when you're going out, there's some options out there.
0: So what are these vegan eggs made from?
1: Well, Just Egg is made from mung beans. So it's like a whole foods plant-based ingredient. And it really does taste just like eggs. I hadn't had eggs in like 10 years when I tried it. So I was like, I'm not sure about this. But it, you know, it gave me all those memories back of eating chicken's eggs. Honestly, after seeing the cruelty, in my case, in person, but even just seeing it on video, I did not want to touch eggs after that. It disgusted me seeing the conditions that these birds are raised in, and then seeing the filthy conveyor belts with these eggs rolling down them, and then you're putting that on your kitchen counter. No, thank you. These farms are absolutely filthy. I don't want to eat anything coming from there.
0: I've seen those videos before, Amber. If our listeners wanted to see one of those videos, where would they watch that?
1: We have our cage-free and also some free-range and pasture-raised investigation video up at PETA.org. So check out our investigations. I know some of the things I was saying that happened to hens just sounds so, so far out that you don't even want to believe it. But that is what is happening behind the scenes to bring meat, dairy, and eggs to the grocery store shelves. The marketing is not what is actually happening behind the scenes for these animals.
0: Hmm. That's very sad. You mentioned baking. How have you or the people that you know at PETA, have they actually baked, you know, like brownies using the Yo Egg or something like that? And do they taste the same? And do they bake this?
1: I am actually a baker, so I can speak to this. My favorite egg replacer is Bob's Red Mill egg replacer. It is shelf stable. You can find it in the baking aisle of most grocery stores. But there's also so many other egg swaps. You can use mashed up bananas in a lot of recipes, ground flax seeds, which are actually very healthy for you. So you can up your protein and amino acids and all that, sneaking some ground flax seeds into your muffins and cookies and things like that. But we also have so many other vegan egg swaps at PETA.org. We'll also mail out a free vegan starter guide to anyone who asks.
0: Interesting. So when we talk about birds, you know, we've had the bird flu going around over and over again. Our government has gotten rid of so many FDA regulations, and there's more food out there that's bad for you than I've ever heard in my entire life. Have they loosened up all the regulations for birds as well? Is this why we're seeing more issues with birds and eggs?
1: Well, there's always been those issues of, you know, you always hear about salmonella in eggs. That hasn't gone away by any stretch. But yes, added to it, we have, we're still in the middle of a multi-year avian flu outbreak. It's the worst avian flu outbreak that the country has ever seen. Millions of birds in factory farms have died from it. It is still definitely an issue. And on top of it, since we're talking about these deceptive marketing phrases, the rules were waived. So a lot of these farms that are using the free range and pasture raised label, they're keeping the birds inside their entire lives because of avian flu concerns and still able to use the free range and pasture raised label. It is absolutely crazy that they're able to do that, but they're able to get that pass because they can say, well, avian flu is out there, even though the birds that are confined their entire lives in these sheds can still get avian flu as well. We've seen that all over the place.
0: So, Amber, what do we say to our neighbors? I'm surrounded by, I can count off the top of my head, four neighbors that have chicken coops that look like they're very open, that the chickens, the hens have a lot of free range. I always see them outside. I see protection. I see heat lamps. You know, I see all these different things, tarps, you know, some of them are ugly. Some of them are beautiful. What do you say to those people that are either raising chickens for their own sustainability to eat the eggs or they're selling eggs? How do you say to them, like, this is really unethical?
1: Well, you know, one, I do hope that they are, you know, keeping these hens in the best, absolute best conditions they have at their home. One thing we didn't touch on yet is the fact that hens have brothers, right? So they, when they hatch, half are boys and half are girls. And at the hatchery, no matter if these birds are destined for the battery cage, free range, pastured, or the little farm store, where you're buying chicks, there's a reason why all the chicks are sold. They market them as females. And it's because all the male chicks are killed at the hatchery the day that they hatch. What? And common industry practices, we're going to get a little horrible. It's getting into October and Halloween, so maybe this is appropriate. But the egg industry, these hatcheries, common industry practice to kill the male chicks is to basically shred them alive. It's like a blender wood chipper type machine called a macerator. So these birds are grinded alive, these baby chicks. And, you know, I was horrified when I heard about it. And unfortunately, that is what's happening if you're going to go to the feed store and you see those cute baby chicks under the heat lamps at the feed store. There's a reason why they say, well, those are all females. Of course, they're not always females all the time. And people end up with roosters and they end up killing them or abandoning them. That's a whole other issue. There are still issues with that that are really horrifying. We do have a really good blog on the backyard egg issue as well at PETA.org if people want to explore, you know, some of the issues that are with that and the best practices if you do have hens in your backyard. Of course, PETA always pushes adopt. If people have space, whether it's for a dog or a cat or a chicken or any other animal, you know, the best possible care for them is obviously always the best.
0: Amber, you're one of our friends at PETA. Thank you for joining us this afternoon. I'm glad it wasn't a morning discussion. a little bit more digestible. Listeners, if you've missed any of this interview with Amber Canavan from PETA, please go back and listen to the podcast. Thank you so much for joining us today.
1: Thank you so much for having me. I love talking about chickens. So thank you so much.
0: You guys are always welcome here. Thank you.
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0: Shane, I love jazz. So anything like that is great. Herb Albert, right? Love it. Listeners, go to the PETA website if you ever have questions or you want to know substitutes for anything. I love when they come on the show. They're very informative. So listeners, here we are. Tell Me More with Carol Holloway. And I'm wondering, whatever happened to the lunch break? You know, where you're at work and you get a half an hour to go have lunch. I know the last place that I worked at, our boss preferred that we didn't take a lunch or eat it at our desk. I mean, she was horrid, in my opinion, because it was like, what do you mean you're going out for lunch? Seriously? So new research shows that more than half of workers in the United States skip lunch at least once a week. And this can actually affect how well we perform at work. There's a new study out there that suggests that the workload, pressure, and company culture are the main reason behind this trend. And I will vouch for that. I think there's a lot of pressure because we're overworked, underpaid, and the bosses just don't like you taking your lunch break. But by law, they're required. So joining us today to find out what happened to the lunch work break is Dawn Jackson Blattner. She is a registered dietitian, nutritionist, and certified specialist in sports dietetics. She also has a certificate of training in integrative and functional nutrition, and she is a trusted expert appearing regularly in some of our local and national TV media outlets like the Today Show and Good Morning America. And she starred in and won the primetime reality TV show on ABC called My Diet is Better Than Yours. Dawn has worked as the head dietitian for the Chicago Cubs for 10 years. Yes, she does have a World Series ring. I think I've told you guys that before because she's been here before. And hosted an Emmy-nominated TV show in Chicago for 3 seasons, and she also won the Media Excellence Award from the Academy of Nutrition and Dietetics, and she owns a nutrition and consulting and communication business with focus on fun, flexible, superfood nutrition. So it's always good to have somebody here that understands what's going on. So I'm so happy. I just want to welcome her to the show.
1: Hey, Carol. Thanks so much for having me.
2: Yeah, I'm so happy to have you here. I wanted to ask you a question. Not why are so many workers skipping lunch, but why are so many more workers skipping lunch?
1: Oh my gosh, you're right. People are skipping lunch. And according to the new 2026 lunch report from Easy Cater, which surveyed 1,000 workers, they found that 3 reasons are why people are skipping lunch. So they have too much work, they have too many meetings, and they feel company pressure to work through lunch. In fact, 1 in 3 workers are saying that the company culture makes it hard for them to step away and eat lunch.
2: That is 100% true. I mean, I know in all my work career, I have been felt pressured to skip lunch by the management, and then they don't want to pay you. You're trying to meet a deadline. I mean, all of the above of what you've said. So what do we do about it?
1: Well, hey, this is a problem because if you skip lunch, your productivity suffers. So you have less focus, you make more mistakes. And the lunch report found that nearly 8 in 10 workers are hangry on the job. And that same number, though, say if they just stepped away from their desk and ate lunch, they would be more productive. And I'm a dietitian, and I'll tell you that's totally true, that if you actually eat lunch, it's fuel for a better workday. It's not just a break from work.
2: So, Dawn, how do we approach our bosses like this? Because I know in my previous experience, they really don't care. They don't care. They want you to sit at your desk and eat your lunch while you're working. And I feel like the employer, not the employee, is more to blame for people skipping lunch.
1: Well, you know, there are 2 very positive things that employers can do to help with that teamwork and collaboration and also the productivity is they can protect a lunch break, and they can also provide a lunch break. So protecting a lunch break just means encouraging employees to get that 30 minutes in their calendar and actually take a lunch, but then also providing it by offering a catered lunch. And Easy Cater makes it very easy to order and manage food for the workplace. So even if it's just a one-time team lunch, or if it's more reoccurring meals, employers need to know that these catered lunches can bring employees together for more collaboration, but it can also fuel a more productive, a better workday.
2: So how do we approach our employers besides having them listen to this show?
1: Well, you know, and I think that's what's so great about this new 2026 lunch report from EasyCater is there's actual stats behind it. So this isn't just hearsay. This isn't just like, hey, wouldn't this be nice? There's stats behind it to say, hey, listen, our teamwork is suffering. Our productivity is suffering. Lunch is actually very powerful. So I would say you go to EasyCater.com and actually check out that lunch report and use some of those statistics to your advantage.
2: So since you're a nutritionist and because you are speaking for EasyCater, you must have a hand in making sure that these are well-balanced lunches.
1: Well, you know what's so cool about the report is that it really is true that workers would love to have a satisfying lunch, but they don't want it to be too heavy to slow them down. So some of the most popular things are sandwiches and wraps and salads, and all of those make for a very balanced and nutritious lunch.
2: So let's talk about EasyCater for a little bit.
1: Yes.
2: I put up the website, but let's tell our listeners, because we want to put this in front of our bosses who aren't letting us take our lunch or making us eat in our seat. Where do we find it? Like how, like, is it across the United States? Is it something that's just rolling out in, say, New York? Tell our listeners a little bit more.
1: Yes. So you can go to EasyCater.com and right there, it's actually in the name, right? It's easy to actually order food for the workplace. And the cool thing is it does not matter what size organization. They work with all sizes of organizations, all different types of companies. And right there on the website is where you can order food for the workplace.
2: Mm-hmm. And I've taken the time, listeners, to go through and look at this besides some of your chain stores. I mean, a lot of them are the chain stores, but there's a lot of really good healthy ones in here.
1: Oh, my gosh.
2: Which I think is awesome.
1: Yeah, you know what? I love that you point that out because there is something for everyone in EasyCater. So keeping that variety, keeping employees enjoying the food. I mean, you only get nutrition if people actually like what they're eating, you know? So having that variety from EasyCater.com is huge.
2: It is. And I went in, listeners, and put in our local Philadelphia area, and you can actually choose from all types of food, whether it has to be healthy, breakfast, lunch, dinner.
1: Yes.
2: It's still there, you know, 12 hours later. But you can pick the type of food, like Italian or Mexican or Asian. Dawn, this is really cool.
1: Yeah, it is really cool. And I love that you point out that, you know, although we're talking about lunch, yes, breakfast, snacks, even late night working, all of these times, and depending on what business you're in, need food, right? So EasyCater.com offers that. So, you know what? Thank you for being so prepared and like looking at the website and seeing how cool it actually is.
2: It really, well, you know what? I have to inform my listeners, and when we're done talking, I'm going to tell them what the law is for lunch breaks at work.
1: Oh, hey, you know what? I love that. You know, in one hand, you absolutely use that lunch report to use the stats, because I think, you know, a lot of employers would enjoy the stats of building collaboration and teamwork and more productivity.
2: And one more time, I'm so glad you came to join us this afternoon. Where can we go for more information?
1: Oh, yes. Please head to EasyCater.com, and that's where you can order food for your workplace and also check out this cool lunch report.
2: Awesome. Yes, and the lunch report is right there on EasyCater?
1: Yep, EasyCater.com.
2: Awesome. That's the one I didn't see. I was looking for it, but I'm going to find it right now.
1: Perfect.
2: Thanks so much, Dawn.
1: Thanks for having
2: me. Appreciate your time.
1: Thank you.
2: Bye-bye.
1: Bye.
0: So listeners, this is unbelievable. When I said to Dawn I was going to look up that information, I did it like right away. And Pennsylvania law does not require employers to provide a meal or rest breaks for adult employees 18 or older, regardless of how long their shift is. I really thought that we had a Department of Wage and Labor and all of that that told us what we could and couldn't do for our lunch or what an employer had to do. So Pennsylvania employees are only required to provide. So I dug a little deeper and went right to the PA Gov agency. And according to Pennsylvania, I don't know what New Jersey is, employers are required to provide break periods of at least 30 minutes.

0: If you take a lunch break at your desk and you eat your lunch within 15 minutes, your employer cannot dock you for a lunch period. Seriously, but they don't have to pay you at all. That is the Pennsylvania law. Are you shocked? Because I sure am. I am like totally shocked. And going back to Dawn's report, instead of you going to Easy Cater, which I don't mind you going there, let me tell you exactly what the annual, what the annual lunch report says in, I just had it up here just a minute ago. So let me pull it back up. Actually, Shane, let's take I was going to take a quick commercial break. Here we go. According to Easy Cater's fifth annual lunch report, 54% of U.S. workers now skip lunch at least once a week. I told you that in the beginning. And the number has risen for four consecutive years. Here's the key findings. Performance impact. 84% of employees report that hunger hurts their job performance, leading to lower focus, 49%, more mistakes, 40%, and slower task completion, 38 to 43%. Habit changes. 81% of surveyed workers stated that inflation has forced them to change how or what they eat during the workday. And we all know that because, oh, golly gee, gosh darn it, all the prices are going up, like food and gas. So our budgets are tighter. I wonder why that's happening. Maybe we should vote that person out of office on 2028. And in the meantime, get all those Republican senators and House of Representatives out of office. So maybe we can make some changes. Let me remind you, as I'm doing these trends here real quick, do you realize that if all this, the Congress comes together after these midterm elections and they want to stop Trump, he can veto anything they say. So like maybe then it's time to get rid of him in office. Maybe the 25th Amendment would be appropriate instead of an impeachment. Okay, I'm getting on my high horse. And then I just want to mention that historically, the rate of workers skipping lunch has really climbed steadily, like I said, from 48% in 2024, 2024 is 49%, 51% in 2025, and so far in 2026, 54% of people are skipping lunch. So don't be one of those people. We all know that we work better when we have lunch. Okay, time to take a quick commercial break because I have a very quick segment to get in with Stanley Steemer. And you're listening to Tell Me More with Carol Holloway, and we'll be right back.
1: Hello, this is Erin, and I have a very important message. 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
0: Try to make sure we can wrap up the whole show this week. Folks, fall is here. And before you turn on your heater for the first time this season, there are a few important home maintenance steps that you do not want to skip. So here with a very simple checklist to help us and our families settle in for the colder months is Stanley Steemer's district manager, David Broderick. And he has been with Stanley Steemer for 20 years now, more than 20 years. So he hit his 20-year mark. Yay. So let's bring him on right now. I have quite a few questions to ask him because homeowners are beginning to shift their attention into the colder weather, and I want to make sure that you do everything that you need to do. I believe David is ready for us.
2: Oh, hi, David. How are you doing?
3: I'm good. How about yourself?
2: Oh, very, very good. I love when I have people like you here to talk about our home and maintenance and things that we should do and be doing around the house, especially this fall. So what are some of the most important things you can tell our listeners about tasks that families overlook at this time of year?
3: Sure. The first thing should always be safety related. So take the time to check the batteries in your smoke detector, check the batteries in the carbon monoxide detector. If there's any doubt, go ahead and change the batteries. Another thing to consider would be having your dryer vent cleaned out.

0: Laundry over the last 6 months, 12 months, you know, that lint can get trapped in the exhaust system, poses a potential fire hazard. And then an often overlooked aspect to a clean and healthy home would be air quality. So certainly when you're swapping out your fall decor, swapping out your spring and summer decor for fall decor, go ahead and change out your HVAC filters as well. They've probably turned from white to gray, and that'll be a big help to the indoor air quality.
1: So what about our, you know, we've had the air conditioning. Is this a time to refresh the air conditioning filter, too, at the end of the year?
0: Yeah, I mean, that should be done like every 3 to 4 months, but you're absolutely right. All the pollen, dirt, dust, debris, stuff from the summer, you know, everyone's busy lifestyle, that's probably settled into the ductwork of your home, and it's pretty difficult to access as a DIY project. So consider Stanley Steamer. You know, we have, our own built trucks that we built out in Dublin, Ohio, huge vacuum trucks that come and do a really thorough job. It's going to be a great refresh for the home. And again, it's going to really improve the indoor air quality of your house.
1: So, David, a question when it comes to the HVAC. I mean, I think we live our house and we have oil heat. So, and I always say to my husband, don't we have to change the filter? And he's like, we don't have a filter. So what does that mean? How do people know what they have and what needs to be cleaned and vents and things like that? I mean, I think it's a question for a lot of people because you have, you know, we have oil heating in our house. People have wood stoves. People have electric heat. People have propane. How do you know what the right thing is for your system?
0: Well, I'm not the absolute expert on like HVAC system. I'm more the expert on like a clean home, a healthy home. 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
0: Baseboard. 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
1: Yeah. 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
0: 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I mean, they can answer a lot of the questions for you.
1: Okay. You talked about changing our smoke detectors. Does that include carbon dioxide detectors? And should all homes, regardless of whether they have gas or anything like that, have a carbon monoxide detector?
0: Yeah, absolutely. Everybody should have a carbon monoxide detector. Everybody should have a smoke detector as well. If for some reason you don't have a ventilation system, which is probably more the anomaly, as far as indoor air quality, like a big filter in your home would be your carpets, it would be your furniture. So that's Stanley Steamer's that's Stanley Steamer's bread and butter. So even just getting a deep clean on your carpets, a deep clean on your furniture, like that's going to dramatically improve your indoor air quality.
1: So if Stanley Steamer was to come in, this is a great question because we've been bringing all this dirt and pollen and everything from outside. What about houses that have, a carpet and hardwood? Do they handle hardwood floors?
0: Yeah, absolutely. Stanley Steamer can clean any surface, whether it's tile and grout, carpet, area rugs, wood floors. Like, we got you covered. If you do have wood floors, like I imagine there's probably area rugs in there we can help you with. But again, those, in my opinion, I mean, that's the biggest filter you have in your house. I mean, everything that living brings in, it all ultimately, it's going to get caught in those soft goods in your home. And that's Stanley Steemer's area of expertise.
1: Okay. See, I did not realize that there were other things that you could do just besides that. So that it's good to hear that. And like, how long does it take? Does it depend on the size of the house and how much you want done? You know, if you're doing this fall transition, do they do walls and things like that? I mean, I really want our listeners to be able to use your services and understand all that you do.
0: Yeah, it's very convenient. You know, in Philadelphia, I mean, on any given day, we probably have 40 to 50 trucks on the road. There's probably somebody down the street from you. You know, you could call up to 1-800-STEEMER. You go online. 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Oftentimes, we have same-day availability, next-day availability. Certainly, we can get out this week or next. You know, whenever it's convenient, you know, multiple time frames available. And it's usually pretty quick. I mean, it's going to depend on what you schedule. But, I mean, even if we do your entire house from floor to ceiling, I mean, it's... You know, at the most, it would be half a day. But, you know, if we're going to do a couple rooms in your house, a couple pieces of furniture, you know, 1 to 2, 3 hours, nothing crazy, super easy.
1: Okay. So you're here in the Philadelphia area still? You were the manager in this area?
0: I am from the Philadelphia area. Currently, I'm in Dublin, Ohio. That's where our company was founded back in 1947.
1: I heard you mention that. Yeah, I did hear you mention that, and I just wasn't sure. I just wasn't sure I heard correctly.
0: Yeah. My office is in King of Prussia. I have one in Pennsauken, New Jersey as well. And then we have one down in Newcastle, Delaware.
1: That's awesome. See, I think it's really great that you're here because most of our listeners just think it's Stanley Steemer's just cleaning carpet. And now you've cleared it out to them that you do so much more than that. And that you and what's your slogan? Tell us the mess and we'll handle the rest.
0: Yeah, we're here to make sure, you know, from top to bottom, you have a clean and healthy home.
1: And I have one more question for you because this always seems to be a problem for me. And I think people like to know this, especially as the weather's changing and there's, you know, a lot of humidity in the air right now in this area. What method do you use for cleaning carpets and how long does it take for carpets to dry?
0: So we use a hot water extraction. You know, Stanley Steemer, it's going to be hot water. It's a very mild solution, safe for kids, safe for pets. And I mean, it's industry recognized as the most efficient method to clean carpets.
1: Awesome. And then, when you do you come in, somebody says, I want a whole house cleaning. I want my carpets cleaned. I want my floors cleaned. I want my air duct cleaning. I want to just check everything, make sure everything's good. What about people that have allergies? Does this help them?
0: Absolutely. Absolutely. All of our services are going to help alleviate symptoms relative to asthma, allergies. I mean, it's been proven. You know, if we come in and we do a full house clean, we clean your furniture, your carpet, your air ducts, you know, it will be noticeable. You'll feel it. And we hear that all the time.
1: Is it, now here's a question, and you don't necessarily have to answer because I'm sure it ranges from where you live or what is being done. Is it expensive? Is this an investment that people should really try to fit into their budget?
0: Well, I mean, it's certainly tough times right now. I think everybody's feeling it. I mean, you know, prices at the grocery store are skyrocketing. Everything's skyrocketing. We like to think that our prices are very reasonable. I mean, we're certainly not the most expensive. I'm not going to lie; like we're not the least expensive either. But we're going to provide value. Our technicians are thoroughly trained. We're still a family-owned business. We stand behind our work, and we're going to make sure that you feel like you got value.
1: Okay, now here's another one because this is important. I have a bedroom with a big bed in it, and maybe there's a large dresser. Do you guys move that? How do we make sure that gets clean too?
0: Yeah, typically light furniture movement is included in the service. Sometimes we have one guy come out. Sometimes we have two guys come out. Like, you know, if you need a lot of furniture moved, you can certainly just let the agent on the phone know that. We'll be sure we send a two-man team your way. But yeah, furniture movement is included. It's going to be a thorough wall-to-wall cleaning.
1: Oh, That's so important for people. And what's your guarantee for customer satisfaction?
0: Yeah, we guarantee all of our work. So, I mean, if we come out there and we leave and for some reason you're not fully satisfied, call back. You know, we won't even hesitate to send somebody back out to address, you know, all of your concerns.
1: Awesome. These are all important questions that people need to know. What about people that have pets? You know, what if there's a flea problem or, you know, something like that?
0: Sure. Like we have a whole arsenal of, you know, methods and different products to address anything that you might have going on. But I mean, that's who we cater to. We cater to people that have pets. We cater to people that have kids that are making a mess. I mean, that's what we're here for. And, that's
1: awesome.
0: Why we're here. We're here to help with those situations for sure.
1: So if anybody wants to use your services, they want more information or they have a lot more questions and maybe some that I forgot to ask, where would they go?
0: Yeah, go to stanleysteamer.com. You know, tons of information on there that you can drill down on. You know, or just call 1-800-STEAMER. Again, we have live agents that are fully trained on everything we offer and can answer any questions that you might have.
1: David, it's so funny because when you said call, when you call the number, instantly in our head, in my head, and I'm sure our listeners
0: are
1: going, 1-800-STEAMER. Yeah, 100%. It's catchy and it works. I thank you so much for spending some time with us and giving us some insight on what we can do to keep ourselves healthy and our house fresh. I appreciate your time, David.
0: Carol, thanks for having me.
1: Absolutely. Bye-bye.
0: Bye.
2: All right, and you're
3: clear. All right, listeners, informative show on many reasons, many avenues today. So, this is the time of year, like after all that rain we had this weekend and after all the windstorms, to really do a maintenance on your home. I'll probably talk about that in the next week or two. Speaking of the next week or two, we are going to start our fall book reading series. You do not want to miss next week's author who is coming to join us. Oh my gosh. His name is Lieutenant General William Troy. He is a retired U.S. Army Lieutenant General, and he wrote a book called Essential. It is five principles that make good people great leaders. Maybe we all need to listen to this in this politically toxic climate so that we can pick better leaders than who we have right now. So that's going to kick off our book series. We are also going to have one of my friends coming back to talk about the Medicare, Medicaid, Advantage programs and everything that are out there and what you need to do right now if you want to switch plans. And then we have a couple other books lined up. So with that being said, I got to wrap it up. It's time to go. No time to talk to Shane about sports. Oh, that's okay, because they weren't that great this weekend. As always, listeners, pay it forward. Please do something nice for somebody, and we'll see you here next week, same place, same time. Thanks for listening.

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13: 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I am the community liaison for My Independence at Home. My job was part of my career is to go out and engage into the community. Like we do what we call lunch and learns, which is very, very good for seniors and adults with disabilities because we'll teach you how to get the home care. We'll go step by step of how to get free home care. We will check to see if you have an insurance policy that covers your home care. 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That's 215-921-2277. If you know of anyone that's looking for a job as a caregiver, so in being a caregiver, you have to be compassionate about the job. We are hiring right now, and as I speak on the phone, just dial 215-921-2277, 921-2277. We have a special guest in the studio. So what does a case manager do? What is your job?
14: That's a good question, Reggie, because as a case manager, we wear a lot of hats, so. But my main position, my main job duty is I manage the caregivers that come to care for you in your home, and I advocate for my participants. So I would oversee all the, I'll basically be your first point of contact at the home care agency. So if you're having an issue with your caregiver, you will call me first. We'll try to work it out, and I'll also help you if you need assistance with getting your renewals submitted to the county assistance office. I'll come out and help you get all your documents uploaded and processed so that you won't lose your benefits. So I pretty much am there to help you with all your daily living needs.
13: So now people don't think about losing their benefits, but if you do not submit the right documents at the right time, they will suspend your benefits.
14: Absolutely, and it is a very tedious process. When you lose your benefits, it is extremely difficult to get them restored, and you have to go through a lot of, like, paperwork, and it's really tedious. So we try to prevent that, by all means.
13: So when you lose your benefits, you lose your SNAP benefits.
14: You lose your waiver.
13: Your waiver benefits.
14: Yes.
13: And people walking around saying, yeah, I lost my benefits. I don't know why. Because you didn't send those documents in time. And then you walk them through the process of getting them reinstated.
14: Yes.
13: Is that correct?
14: Correct.
13: And all they need to do is call 215-921-2277. And ask for Denisha, and she will help you with those with getting you reinstated with your benefits. Now, we work as a team at My Independence at Home. There's about 10 of us in the office.
14: And 13.
13: 13, okay. I say 13 of us in the office. I can't count. But there's 13 of us in the office, and we all work as a team. We don't just pass you on to someone else. You know, we just introduce you to another coworker, and we work together to fulfill your needs. And I just want to say thank you. Yep, last week, we got a lot of calls from people who wanted home care and didn't know how to get it. And they just they dialed 215-921-2277. Then we had the people who wanted to switch agencies. Now, here's what the most people complain about home care agencies.
14: A lot of times they complain about either their caregivers are not showing up, they're on their phone when they do show up, or they can't get in contact with anyone in the office when they have issues.
13: So how is it different, My Independence at Home, different from other home care agencies when it comes to that?
14: Because the one thing about our agency, we do pop-ups. So if a care, if you were my participant and you called me, you were having issues with your caregiver, I will make an unannounced visit to just kind of like catch her on the act if she's doing something, and we will terminate her on the spot. Also, we are engaged. I call you every month to check in on you to see how things are going. When a caregiver starts a new case, I call, follow up to make sure, you know, everything's going smoothly. And I'm also in the homes every 90 days to just do an evaluation. And at that time, I always ask questions and try to see how the carer is going, if they're satisfied with their care. And if they're not, that's when they usually disclose whatever issues they're having, and we address it right away. So that's another thing. When you call me, if I do work in the field a lot, but we have a 24-hour answering service. So if you're not able to get me on my cell, you could call the 24-hour answering service. I'll get the message and return your calls as soon as I get a chance. So.
13: And that number is 215-921-2277. Yes. And you don't get a machine. You get a live operator, which is very important. Mm-hmm. We don't, after hours, we're not answering the phones, but we have live operators. We find that a human being on the other end of the line is more personable than, beep, leave your message.
14: Right. I mean, AI is fine, but we still want a human person.
13: Right. And then within maybe about 15 minutes, you will get someone from the agency calling you back, asking about your problems, whether, you know, what's going on, are you having a problem with the caregiver, or you just want to praise the caregiver.
14: Right.
13: Some people just want to say, hey, I love my caregiver. Thank you very much. Right?
14: Yes, all the time. That, right? We get that a lot, yes. Honestly. I've even had participants who didn't even want to use all their services, all their days, and then they'll get a caregiver and hit it off, and then next thing you know, they're calling them for more days. So I see it a lot.
13: So tell me about this. Now, when someone's approved for the home and community-based waiver, and they're getting services, and they have a caregiver, and they need more hours. Do you advocate for that?
14: I do. And I actually go out and I help them call their service coordinator. I tell them who to get in contact with to schedule the assessments for the hours. I also help assist them with getting documentation, whatever documentation they may need for that assessment. So if they, like, honestly, because I'm in the homes a lot, I kind of can tell when people need more services. So I'm really, like, attentive that in that. So, yes, I always help advocate for my participants.
13: Now, how do you, when you're working with a participant and they deny the hours, we tell them, do not deny the hours.
14: I'm dealing with that now, actually.
13: Why would you tell them, do not deny the hours?
14: Well, not deny the hours. I always encourage them to utilize whatever hours they're approved for, because God forbid if something happens and you need the hours and you don't have them, it's so hard to get them back once you give them back. So it's like use it or lose it. If you don't use the hours, you're in risk of losing the hours. So we always encourage you to use all the hours that you're approved for.
13: But some of the participants are so stubborn.
14: No.
13: I don't need you. I got this, baby. I can reach that up there. I'm going to tell you a true story that happened this Saturday, Sunday. We had a retreat. Lisa took us out, our CEO, to the Poconos, and we had a ball. I don't remember half the things that went on in the Poconos, but whatever went on in the Poconos stays in the Poconos, right? We had a nice Airbnb, and when I got home, my wife, there was an ambulance there and the police there, and they're taking her away, and what she did was she's on flip-flops on a ladder. And it removes half of her finger.
14: Oh, my goodness.
13: So now she's got major surgery. And when you think you can do these things, I'm like, baby, why do you do that? I said, we could do it on Sunday. We could do it another day.
14: Right.
13: And she wanted to put her Halloween decorations out.
14: Oh,
13: and she couldn't wait for me to get home. So when you think, when you least expect it, and you think you could do these things.
14: Right.
13: The older you get, and you fall.
14: And I'm glad you brought that up, because that is another point I was going to make, that the people who don't want to utilize the hours, a lot of times the hours are in place so that you can prevent those accidents and falls.
13: Yes. And then you're in a nursing home.
14: Right. Now you have to get the surgery.
13: Now you have to.
14: Right.
13: You not only that, you got the surgery, you have rehab, and you're not in the comfort of your house. We had a young lady who's 92 years old and we're 92 years young, should I say?
14: Yes.
13: And when she called for services and she said, all I need is somebody to get my laundry, take me back and forth to the store. I'm like, suppose you slip and fall on a banana peel.
14: You know, those are 90% of the people who need the home care. The ones that tell me that they don't, they're just so prideful and then they want to keep their independence. And that's one of the things that I can say about our agency, that we actually do pride our participants on being independent. Our job is to help assist you in your home to keep you independent. So we don't want you to feel like, you know, you're losing your independence. We encourage independence and my independence.
13: But the thing with, I mean, you shouldn't say but I said it again. Mm-hmm. What really gets me is that if you prepare now for later, because we all going to be hurt some kind of way.
14: And we all getting old.
13: We all getting old. Got your back, my hips. We all getting old.
14: But we get younger, you know that.
13: We getting younger. Yeah, we because you're going to be wearing diapers before me.
14: But we get younger, believe it or not. We grow young, not old.
13: You didn't get that one.
14: I got you. But that's a lie.
13: So what happens is you have to prepare yourself. And believe it or not, I'm approved for the home community-based waiver. Really? Not for the waiver. I'm approved, the max approved, or maximus approved.
14: Okay.
13: And I have to go through the county. But all my records, everything I have is there. Now, and I make too much money for it now. But you never know what happens.
14: That's true.
13: Right? If I leave my job, I do this.
14: Or you pay for home care out of pocket.
13: Oh, I could pay for it out of pocket. But here's the thing. If I can't remember crap.
14: Oh, how about that?
13: Because that's a lot of times when you go through the system, they ask for stuff that you don't really know. Like how many 5 years ago, look back on your bank statements. Anything over $500, you have to write a letter for.
14: Yeah.
13: Now I can't remember that.
14: Right. Some people can't even remember the last time they spent their money.
13: That so, money, yes.
14: Let alone pinpointing exactly what transactions over $500, where the money went. So, and that is a thing, in case you know, if you're applying for the Home and Community Choice Waiver, they go back 5 years in your bank statements and they want to know any transactions over $500.
13: And the reason why they do that, because there's a lot of fraud in home care. A lot of fraud. And that's what they want to, you know, get that out of the way of the fraud. But when you are a senior, you're looking at, why do you want that? Why are you bothering me? Well, we put that burden on our team. Mm-hmm. You call 215-921-2277. That's 215-921-2277. And put the burden on us. Again, we got a team. Mm-hmm. And it does take a team to handle all the participants we have. I don't know if I used to handle them all at one time, but I can't anymore. Right? Denise and I used to work together.
14: Yeah.
13: We would go toe-to-toe working, but we're growing. We have close to 200 participants and over 300 employees. We're growing, but we want to make it easy for you to sign on to get the waiver program. So join the Maya team by calling 215-921-2277. Also, we're located in Philadelphia and Springfield Township, and we cover five counties: Philadelphia, Delaware, Bucks, Montgomery, and Chester County. So we have, wherever you are in those five counties, we have some for you. 215-921-2277, and we're going to go to a commercial break and be right back.
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13: And we're back. This is the Empowerment Zone. My name is Reginald McLaughlin.
12: And this is Lisa Robinson.
14: And Denisha Larkins.
13: And we're talking about home care. Of course, we are a home care agency, and We're letting you know what we have to offer you, the public, for as far as home care. And now we have in studio our CEO, Yay!
15: Dr. Lisa.
13: Who's late, so we're going to dock her.
12: I got caught in traffic. There's a lot of construction.
13: Oh, yes, there's a lot.
12: I apologize. I had to take some detours.
13: So, Lisa.
12: Yes.
13: And we know that you're compassionate about home care. Mm-hmm. And your employees. We did talk about going to the Poconos a little bit, from what I can remember.
12: What goes on in the Poconos
13: stays in the Poconos. But can you talk about what we have to offer to the caregivers and our participants?
12: What we have to offer them? So in terms of participants, I believe that the waiver application process is very complicated. So one of the things that My Independence at Home does is assist you if you're looking to apply for the waiver services. We will walk you through from beginning to end. It's a very long process. It's usually 60 to 90 days. They ask for a lot of documentation. And I think sometimes it discourages participants. We call them participants. Some people refer to them as clients. Right. But it discourages participants from going through the process because it's a little confusing. So we will walk you through the process from beginning to end. And in terms of caregivers, we have a lot of incentives. We offer 401k, mileage reimbursement, PTO, whole and term life. We also offer health benefits. And I think one of the biggest benefits that we offer that I believe a lot of other home care agencies don't offer is grievance counseling. In this industry, you're bound to work with someone who is going to pass away. That's really inevitable. And as a caregiver, if you're with an individual for months or years and they pass away, you've built a relationship with them. So it's important for us to allow you to grieve and not ask you to go right back to work. And surprisingly and sadly, we've had a number of caregivers ask for this grief counseling because they've lost a loved one. It has nothing to do with being a caregiver of one of our participants, but they've lost a loved one. So I'm really proud of that. This is hard work. You're going into homes of individuals who are prideful. Sometimes they don't want to accept that they actually need the help. Right, Denisha?
16: Mm-hmm. We just talked about that, too.
12: They're very stubborn. You have to deal with different personalities. So I just try to recognize the fact that I appreciate what they're doing mm-hmm. every day. So it's just important for me to do that. And as a case manager, Denisha, I know you see a lot.
16: I do, especially with the caregivers and a lot. And you know what's so funny? Because a caregiver actually suggested this and mm-hmm. I started doing it. I will always go out and visit the participants, but not taking in consideration that the caregivers go through things as mm-hmm. well, and they may be having a hard time, and mm-hmm. I don't ever check in on them to see how they were doing. And mm-hmm. she made a valid point, and since then, I have made that my business to mm-hmm. do a visit with the participant and case manager, I mean, the caregiver as well.
12: Because it's hard. It's not easy. Mm-hmm. It is not easy work. So, Denisha, did you already talk about what you do as a case manager?
16: I did. Oh. And we went over some stuff about the waiver process. Mm-hmm. And so I just still kind of wanted to horn in on that because Reggie was talking about how we work as a team. Mm-hmm. And I wanted to just like elaborate on how our process, when I first started, we had this thing called pass the baton. Mm-hmm. Reggie would help him with the application process. Then he'll pass the baton to me and I'll get them set up with the services. And then once they're all set up and the schedulers to implement their schedules, and then we'll be ready to start services. So we had a system and it's similar, but we had to change it. It changed over time.
12: I mean, you figure I started My Independence at Home in 2013. Right. So we can't do things.
16: Right, we are growing.
12: We have to grow, and as you grow, you have to adapt and make changes. I think there's been a lot of changes over the past year, even the past couple of months. Mm-hmm. What do you think is the hardest part of being in this industry, Denisha?
16: In my experience, honestly, my hardest part is dealing with family members being caregivers because they take advantage sometimes. So. Mm-hmm. And a lot of times it's hard for us to do our job because it's like they force our hands sometimes and we're like, we can't fire them because they're a family member sometimes.
17: No, we can't
16: well,
17: fire.
16: Not fire them, but we sometimes I'm not going to say fire because I don't like to use that word fire. But at the same time, it's like it makes it a little harder to provide compassion, quality care when it's a family member that's taking advantage.
17: Well, sometimes the family member will ask us
16: to fire their family.
17: Yeah. I mean, the participant will ask us to fire their family
16: member. Yeah, and it's like they don't. We do the dirty work, their dirty work for
17: them. They'll say, don't tell my son.
16: I don't want to tell her. I've had that happen a few times.
17: It does happen.
16: It does happen. Because they don't want to just tell them. They don't want to fire them, so they want us to do it for them.
17: Yeah. So, Reggie, what do you think makes My Independence at Home stand out from other home care agencies?
13: Because we're consistent when it comes to getting them on the waiver program. We constantly call, making sure that their documents are correct. I mean, I have a teammate that's constantly calling, and that will make the process go quicker. Mm-hmm. Some of the seniors just can't remember where their documents are, or we have to assist them to get those documents.
17: Mm-hmm. Now, if you were to ask me that question, I would say what makes us stand out is how much we go out of our way to ensure that our participants are taken care of. So what I mean by that is it's not just home care for us. You both know the times that we've purchased furniture, purchased food, paid for funerals, provided transportation, sent lifts. We do the Thanksgiving drive, which is coming up. We got to get ready for that, you know, and just our involvement and our commitment to giving back to the community. I live in the community that I serve. Denisha lives in the community that we serve. And I think what also makes us stand out is I would say probably 80% of my team who's in the office has had a personal experience with home care. Absolutely. As a stroke survivor, I had home care. Mm-hmm. Reggie, please don't start crying.
13: Yeah.
17: You know, Reggie went through this with his brother, with his mother, Denisha.
16: My grandmother.
17: I know, Denisha.
16: Both my grandmoms.
17: Right. And, you know, the stories continue. So I think that gives us a personal perspective of understanding how important it is to have someone in your home that you would want to take care of your loved one. Absolutely. I think that's what makes us stand out. Also, I'm not disparaging other home care agencies, but I know that you see a lot of home care agencies popping up because they think you can make a whole bunch of money. Mm-hmm. And I believe if you focus on service and not on money, you know, the money will eventually come because you're providing a good service and it's genuine.
16: Yes. And that was actually one of the things I was going to say that set us aside, because I work for a lot of different companies, and working for My Independence at Home makes me feel like I work for a company that actually cares about me and our people. So it's a compassionate quality company. Is like, why wouldn't you want somebody that cares about you to come out and care for your loved ones? Mm-hmm.
17: And we also don't shy away from, disciplining anyone who's not doing right. Because at the end of the day, we want to ensure that participants are receiving the care that they need and they deserve. A lot of people, especially in underserved communities, aren't treated properly, and they're, they're just kind of overlooked. So discipline is something that we don't shy away from.
13: I'm actually caring for my wife now because of her accident. I mean, there's a trauma what happened to her. And thank you, Denisha. She went through her accident trauma, and she has her surgery on Tuesday. So I'm going to have to be there. And do this, Reggie, do that, Reggie.
16: Right? So now you're going to know how it feels to be a caregiver.
13: But I learned how to be compassionate through Lisa. I mean, we remember 9 years.
17: I think you've been with seven me months. Almost 10 years,
13: yeah,
17: Reggie.
13: 9 years, 10 months. And when I would go out, I would say, okay, we did the presentation, let's go.
17: Yes, he would.
16: Really?
17: He would get annoyed because people, and one of the things that I think people don't understand is it's not just about caring for someone. People just need companionship.
14: Right.
17: So you have a lot of individuals who live, you know, in their homes. They might have family that live 10, 15 minutes away, and their family never comes to see them. So when we come into the home, it's like, wow, I have someone to socialize with, someone to talk to. So companionship is a huge component of what we do. And we recently started re-implementing offering wills, which I think is great. I know when Denisha and I did a lunch and learn and we talked about the will, some people didn't understand, you know, why do I need a will? Why do I need life insurance? So just getting back to reiterating the importance of getting that done, because you have situations, Reggie and I have seen it. I'm sure Denisha, you've seen it. We had a very close friend who passed away earlier this year, and it was weird because he was in this industry. So I was really surprised that he wasn't prepared.
14: Yeah.
17: I mean, you have to put things in place because you could, you know, tomorrow isn't promised. And he was not prepared. And it, you know, and his family had to ask for money. So it's just important for us to educate the community on the importance of life insurance and the importance of getting a will. You don't have to have a $30,000 life insurance policy.
16: Right. Even if you just have a burial policy.
17: That's it. $8,000, $5,000, cremation.
13: But you know, also people overlook health insurance. This is open season now coming, and
17: open enrollment.
13: But this is open enrollment now for your health care. And you should find an agent that's going to sit down and talk to you about what your needs are. Like mine is, I'm blind in one eye, can't see out the other. And I want the dental. So I'm pushing my insurance towards those two. You want to know about your deductions. If you're a person that goes into the hospital a lot, your deductibles, that could break you. So maybe you want your money to go there. So we just try to educate the community of, you know, what's out there for you. Just don't sign on the dotted line and then say, well, I didn't know that. I mean, sometimes some of these health plans, well, they will give you a ride back and forth to the doctor. You have to have somebody really advocate for you when it comes to the health plans.
16: You know what I see a lot? I see a lot of times the participants, they don't know if the what's the difference between Medicaid and Medicare, what's covered, what's not covered, under what plan and stuff. So a lot of times I think it's important for them to join the Lunch and Learn so they just be aware.
17: And we have a partner who could come out, and we need to revisit that and have her come and join the Lunch and Learns and maybe have her back on the show to talk about the difference between Medicare and Medicaid. Because you're right.
16: They do.
17: That is important.
13: And not to keep throwing this out there about my wife and her finger. She lost half her finger. But reading her plan, she signed up at her job for accidental and dismemberment.
16: Oh.
13: And I'm thinking... Yippee-ki-yay, not that she lost her finger, but
16: she had it.
13: But she had that, that. She has that policy that she's got it. She's going to come. Maybe we should go out and do something. So you know, now I'm only joking with that. But,
16: no,
13: but she's covered for losing her finger.
16: Yeah, that made me think I should have got Aflac. So open enrollment, I want to get that. we offer that too.
17: And one thing about life insurance, I have a friend of mine whose mother passed away a few years ago. And when they got her policy to bury her, she had accidental life.
13: Yes.
17: So it was. Couldn't use it.
13: Couldn't use it. No.
17: But this was kind of shady because this is back in the day when they come to your house.
16: They should.
17: And the policy was relatively inexpensive. So they thought it was great, but she didn't read the fine print, and of course he didn't explain it to her. So when she did pass away, they had nothing.
16: See why I asked a lot of questions?
13: Yeah. They were called debit men. The yeah, debit they, man would come to your house.
17: Yeah, they come. They used to come to the house.
13: And they would come on what I call Mother's Day when you got your check.
16: Well, listen, now they don't come, they call. So if you get a bunch of calls, scam likely. There are a lot of people calling now with the Medicaid. I have a story. One of my participants, her daughter, she was on the phone for 2 hours. She set up her plan, set up her doctor's visit. She gets to the doctor visit. Mm-hmm. The participant changed to Medicare because somebody called and she gave them her information and they switched her insurance. And then the daughter had to go back and get the insurance switched again. So a lot of times I just want to make the seniors aware to just like don't answer those scam likely calls and don't give any of your personal information over the phone.
17: Well, they use scare tactics. There was one a few years ago where they would call and say, you know, your son is in prison and he needs $5,000 in bail to get out and they're just shoom, here's my
16: and they be having your information right see don't volunteer any information over the phone.
13: Okay, we're gonna go to a commercial break
17: and we'll be right back.
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13: And we are back again. This is the Empowerment Zone. My name is Reggie McLaughlin.
17: This is Lisa Robinson, founder and CEO of My Independence at Home.
16: And Denisha Larkis, I'm the case manager for My Independence at Home.
13: So I want to go back on the lunch and learns and how important it is to either have us come out because we don't charge you anything for our lunch and learns. I learned the lunch and learns from Lisa almost 10 years ago. And it teaches you you as a participant or your loved one what to look for in a lunch and learn. And Lisa,
17: look for in home care?
13: In home care. Can you explain that?
17: So the lunch and learns are really a great way for us to work with the community, educate people on the importance of home care, how to get home care. Not everybody is qualified to get home care through the waiver. There's some that will pay through private pay. There are some that use their long-term care insurance. So we just talk to them and educate them on the do's and the don'ts, what to look for. If they don't have 24-hour on-call, that's a problem. We do. if they're not calling you back when a caregiver calls out, that's a problem. We do. Communication is very important. So we just try to point out, you know, like I said, the do's and the don'ts, what you want to ask about in a home care agency. And a quick story, I had a friend of mine whose family member was going to receive home care in Delaware. And I told her, we don't provide home care in Delaware, but I can help you. So I researched a few agencies. So we did a 3-way call. So I said, you know, blah, blah, blah, this scenario. I said, so are you going to schedule a day to go out and meet with the participant? She was like, no. She said, we're not social workers. I said, well, how are you going to know, you know, what she needs and, you know, the level, you know,
16: the home.
17: Exactly. Are there fall risks, you know, or anything? And she said, well, we don't do that out here. And I said, well, how often do you go out and meet the participant? Like, do you do it every 90 days? She was like, again, we are not social workers. I said, it's not being a social worker. It's about maintaining communication.
16: That's just common courtesy.
17: And just making the consumer or the participant feel special.
16: Are supported.
17: And supported, exactly. Mm. And they don't do meet and greets. She said, no, we just send a text message.
16: I've heard that a lot.
17: And that's what most home care agencies do. Mm-hmm. So that's some of the things we talk about.
16: We should. That's another thing I feel like that sets us aside, because we go out and we introduce the caregiver. We go over the care plan. We walk them through the home, evaluate the home so that they can make a decision if they want to take the case or not, or decline. And honestly, it'll help keep turnover down, because mm-hmm. if you know that they like the case and it's a good fit, then you know you have a successful case and you're not going to have a bunch of turnover. But if they start the case, a lot of times you'll get that where they'll start off good and they don't work out. But if you just interview them and they can see the house and
17: the environment
16: and stuff, it just makes it to me.
17: I mean, because it does happen where we'll conduct a meet and greet and we'll walk out and the caregiver will right. say, Denisha, you know, I really like the participant, but this case isn't right. for me. It's happened to me numbers.
16: Yeah. And I appreciate the honesty. Like, we're really transparent here. Yeah. That's another thing. Like, we like transparency.
17: I'd rather you not take the case if you're not comfortable than Absolutely. To take the case and then not adhere to the care plan because Absolutely. You're not comfortable about certain things, because that will only hurt the participant in the long run.
13: But you know what ticked me off? And we had this with the participant. We work hard to get them approved. And then in comes a loved one that wants to take over.
16: Well, that's what I was.
13: And they're not doing it because they love their loved one. They're a parent or whatever. They're doing it to line their pocket, mm-hmm. and they will do whatever they can to get the money. Maybe agency hop, you know, etc.
17: I think it's more than that. I think mm-hmm. because we're like an outlier in terms of a home care agency that will walk you through the waiver application process. Yeah. So when they find out that we'll do that, they already have another agency in mind. So right. then as soon as we take them all the way through mm-hmm. and they're approved, they take them to the agency that they had in mind. Mm-hmm. So we're really being used.
16: Used.
17: We're really
16: they're
17: being
16: using
17: used.
16: Us to get yeah. approved.
17: But we're not going to stop doing
16: right.
17: it.
16: Right. We want everybody to have the quality, compassionate care they need. I mean, really, even if they're not getting it through us, if you're approved for those services and you need them, we want you to have them.
17: But more often than not,

0: off to get that money. If you take off one day, you lose the money.
1: You forfeit your...
2: And listen, they losing that money.
1: They do it. And then those be the same ones that wind up coming back because they think the grass is greener on the other side. And then they realize, like, hey, these people are really nice and they really care. And we are transparent, like I said, so...
0: And then you have people who get 90 hours a week, and I want my caregiver to take care of me for 90 hours a week. It is impossible that
2: you can... But you have home care agencies that allow it, and that's why in the past, I would say 90 days, you saw the task force come to Philadelphia, and it's been all over the news where they are targeting agencies that allow that because it's not only illegal based on employment laws. Yeah. It's impossible.
1: It's impossible because you're definitely not providing quality, compassionate care. If you're working 90 hours a week, you're burnt out.
2: And you're not there.
1: And you're stretching yourself thin.
0: And you can't sleep.
1: And if you're not sleeping, you're not even thinking properly. So we know that's not
2: I mean, we've
1: had
2: people that want to work 24 hours a day. And that's just one person, and I'm like, you know, that's not happening. So we don't do that at all.
0: The job is to care for the participant, not to line your pocketbook. And if you're a caregiver, you have to do it out of love. You can't just walk in there
2: and
0: try.
2: Yeah. I tell you, during COVID, you know, a lot of caregivers were fearful, of going into home. So I became a caregiver. Like, we had to really buckle down. I was out there in the homes. I had to do overnight shift. I was calling in for my overnight shift, setting my alarm to make sure I did my overnight shift. Yeah, we were covering shifts because I didn't want anybody to not receive services. We really had to buckle down. And I think after COVID hit is when I really wanted to ramp up being in the community because everybody was so isolated.
1: Absolutely.
2: So it was important to get people out and involved in the community. So my question is to both of you, what's been one of your best experiences at Maya? Not what sets us apart, but one of your best experiences. One or two of your...
1: Goodness, I got to narrow it down because I have a lot of
0: I'll tell you my best experience.
2: Okay.
0: I always tell you about this. I was sharp this day. I was doing the presentation in front of some professors at Delta Temple.
2: Okay.
0: Dressed to the nines. And this one of the participants' family member wasn't treating them well.
2: Okay.
0: And then you called me. I remember it was right next to Martin Luther King birthday because it was cold as you don't know what out there. And Lisa said, "Reggie, come in." I'm like, "Why?" I'm having a presentation. She says, "I got a lift for you outside." And I'm thinking, "Lisa, I'm talking, I'm presenting." And she said, "Get over here."
2: So, I know what you're talking about.
0: I got in a lift, and we went to this participant house. I think she had polio or something.
2: No, she didn't have polio. Whatever. She was just bedbound.
0: And her family member had her with antenna TV with a heater on in one bedroom. And Lisa got an ambulance for her. We had to take her downstairs because it messed up my blue suede shoes.
2: Oh, dang.
0: Right? And we found her a place to live. And after I messed up my shoes and all that, I was like, wow, how many home care agencies would do that?
1: Yeah,
2: that was my girl.
1: She did that for a few of our participants. If I think back. Wow.
2: All right, Denisha.
1: I'm going to lie. I had so many good experiences at Maya. I think mine's is more so like things that kind of give me life. For instance, I have a participant who lived, he's 102 now, and we had the news came out for his 100th birthday, and it was like a whole big thing, and we were all outside taking pictures in it. I don't know. It just, to me, when I see people live that long, when I was younger, it used to be like a thing. It was televised. It was on the news. So
2: remember on the Today Show?
1: I
2: forgot his name.
1: And it used to be like a big thing coming up. So to see that in our time, because I don't hardly see people live that long. So, and then I had another participant. I went to her 104th birthday party, and that kind of was like, I don't know. I have way more other experiences, but them two kind of stood out to me the most, and they stay in my mind. So I can say that. Like, I love

0: the fact that home care helps people thrive in their homes. And to see a person live to 102 and still ticking. And he, like, it took me a while to convince him to take a caregiver, but he finally took a caregiver for one day a week. And I felt like that was my highlight of my job, because I just, you know, he's really stubborn. So for him to admit to me that he wanted a caregiver, I did. It made me feel good.
1: Yeah.
0: So
2: I have one more.
1: Okay.
2: Speaking of that, I had this participant for 5 years trying to get her on the waiver program.
1: Oh, my God.
2: And Lisa was saying, Reggie, just stop. And I used to sneak. I said, no, I feel it.
0: I'm going to get her. I just feel like she needs it.
2: I feel it, right. That was him saying, I feel she needs it. And she got home.
1: And she's active with us right now.
2: But she was just kept starting and stopping. Yeah. I don't, you know, always say,
0: that's
2: baby.
0: That's one thing about Reggie. He will not give up on you. He don't care if it take a year, 3 months, 6 months. He won't give up on you. That's one thing I can say about him.
1: And I have to say, I get a lot of feedback from participants out in the field, and it's all positive. So I don't know if anybody at the office is listening, but it's all positive. Like, you know, Reggie's amazing. Denisha's amazing. Gina. You know, we have been able to provide care for participants who have been very disgruntled and dissatisfied with their agencies. Current agency. And then when we do what we say we're going to do, they're like, wow.
0: Yeah.
1: Like, you came.
0: They're amazed.
1: They're like, you really came through. Mm-hmm. You came through. You came through. So if they didn't say, we are looking for caregivers, we're hiring.
0: Always.
1: So we're always looking for compassionate caregivers who want to do this for the right reason.
0: Yes.
1: We're pretty particular only because of the nature of this industry. We want to make sure that you understand what this entails, that you're willing to meet people halfway. You're dealing, like I said, with different personalities, stubborn people. Prideful people, and one thing we really stress in our interviews is professionalism.
0: Yes, and patience.
1: Timeliness. Being on time is extremely important, especially if you're caring for someone who is 100% reliant on what we do. So if they don't eat until you get there and you don't show up, that's a no-call, no-show. You're automatically terminated. If you're going to be late, you have to call so we can let them know. But so being on time is extremely, extremely important, because it's upsetting to me if we get a call that the caregiver was running late but didn't let us know. So that we can let the participant know, and the participant's calling us. So we really do try to stress that. I mean, nobody's perfect. People sometimes forget, you know, and people will say, well, as soon as I walked in, he had an accident and I had to do this, that, and the third. And I didn't, I'm talking about clocking in, but.
0: Right. But now I get what you're saying. Sometimes it's just important that you just be in compliance and making sure you're clocking in and out properly.
2: Okay, we have to go to a commercial break. 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
0: I like how she said that.
2: And we're back. This is Reggie McLaughlin from the Empowerment Zone.
1: This is Lisa Robinson, founder and CEO of My Independence at Home.
0: And I'm Denisha Larkins, case manager.
1: So one of the things we wanted to talk about is the importance of clocking in and clocking out on time. We want to make sure that you get paid properly. And the only way we can do that is if you clock in and clock out.
0: In our EVV compliance.
1: Yes. So talk about it, Denisha.
0: All right. So when you clock in and out, the difference between home care and like working at a retail job is like say you get to work and you forget to clock in, your boss, she can go and clock you in. With home care, it's not like that. The hours that you guys clock in and out for is what we bill for. So if you don't clock in and out, we can't bill for your shift. So it's very important. And another thing
1: is, and if you don't clock in and out, you can't get paid either.
0: We can't bill, so we don't get paid.
1: We don't get paid, you don't get paid.
0: And that's why it's so important. And another thing, that most important thing, is we have an EVV, and then it's our electronic verification. We have a compliance that we, a percentage that we have to stay in. And if we fall below that percentages, we're at risk of losing our contract. So we cannot lose our contract. So that's why, if we're ever calling you to clock in and out, that's why. That's why we can't stress the importance of it, okay?
2: Mm-hmm. Yes, but, well, I must say that sometimes I forget.
0: Well,
1: Reggie, we know.
0: And when you forget, we have things in place. You can give us a call. So we always.
1: No, he's talking about himself personally.
0: Oh, we know.
1: Doesn't complete his time.
0: But it's the same thing with the caregivers. They always forget. And if you do, we need you to call in so that we can address it in real time. We don't want the day to go by or the week to go by and the time go in and then we have to go back and submit a timesheet. Because the timesheet looks as though we're trying to bill for our shifts that you didn't clock in for. So it looks at like we're trying to get money for something that or a service that wasn't provided, even though you worked. So we understand.
1: Well, the timesheet, just to be clear, is a backup because we have to have proof that what we billed for was actually serviced.
0: Right. And that's why it's so important to clock in and out, because if you need a timesheet, it could take out, it used to take up to 30 days to get verified. But now we just pay you and get the timesheet back. And I feel like, okay. All right. So, I'm sorry. But anyway, back to the EVV. Scratch what that last sentence, because.
1: All right. So let's talk about our community events. Some of the things that we have in the pike that should be happening by the end of the year.
2: First of all, we do have the Thanksgiving.
1: Thanksgiving drive.
2: Yes, we have the Thanksgiving drive. We are now, there's some other events that we're going to be working with different adult daycare daycare centers that we want to do in Delaware County. We're probably going to have something for Christmas.
1: Mm-hmm. And we're also going to be meeting with some rehab centers to introduce ourselves to some rehab centers and also hospitals. So if you're listening to this and you are an entity in this space and you would like to come out, you would like us to come out, not even for a lunch and learn, but just to meet us in person, please give us a call. The number is 215-921-2277. We would definitely welcome the opportunity to come out and introduce ourselves in person and hopefully build a reciprocal relationship with you. So again, the number is 215-921-2277.
2: Now, my independence at home, we have a lot of partners. We have lots and lots of partners. Mm-hmm. As Lisa would say,
1: We
2: could use more, but more than likely, we have more resources than a lot of other people have resources. Mm-hmm. And it's not a question of us using or charging you for our resources. If you have a retail store or something in retail, we just say, okay, we're going to refer people to you. Refer them back to us. Mm-hmm. And it doesn't mean that you have to give us the same amount. Just give us the same respect. And trust me, your business will grow.
1: Yeah, it's a reciprocal relationship. I mean, that's at the end of the day, that's what it is. Mm-hmm. But before we have to wrap up, Reggie, can you tell us what you do as the community liaison in case people aren't aware?
2: I engage. Like yesterday, I was at this Disability Summit down at the Convention Center. Mm-hmm. Convention Center? Mm-hmm. I get it mixed up with
1: the Convention Center. Yes. And our Director of Operations, shout out to Tiffany Seldon. She's there again today.
2: So my job is to go out and greet people in the community and let them know about Meyer, what we can do for them, and find out what they need us to do, well, what they could help us with also. Mm-hmm. So at that event, I met maybe 15 to 20 people that we're going to partner with so that we can, you know, broaden our horizon and broaden their horizon. Mm-hmm. Because all you do is sit in the office, they used to tell me, if you sit in the office, then you're not doing your job. You're not working, right?
0: Yeah.
2: So even today, we went to do a lunch and learn. That did not happen, but we went there and we spoke to the director.
0: The news director.
2: And she was like, yeah, we want you in, and I have two people for you. You know, we went to lunch and two people were looking for jobs. So my job is just to interact with people, may it be to a caregiver or someone needs service or family member who needs service.
1: Right.
0: Reggie's being modest. He's the awesome networker. He networks with all our events. He helps all of our participants, and they love him.
1: Yes,
0: they
1: do. All right, so as a case manager, Denisha, in 2 minutes or less, what do you do?
0: What? As the case manager, I am the manager for the caregivers, so I oversee our caregivers, and I am the advocate for the participants. So I go out, I implement the care plans, and I do the admissions, I sign them up for our services, and I also, I'm also in the community looking for
1: opportunities
0: and resources, incentives for our caregivers. I'm always looking for better ideas to service our participants. And I mean, I feel like we do really good together as a team, to be honest. We work together.
1: Teamwork,
0: we bounce off of each other.
1: Work.
0: Yes. And we always, you know, do what we have to do to make sure our participants are covered. So,
1: If I don't say it enough, I'm so blessed and grateful and appreciative to everybody who is part of the Maya family, be it a caregiver or a team member in the office. You know, it'll be 14 years in February, which is blowing my mind. Like, I can't believe I started this agency 14 years.
0: You can still remember when you started, can't you?
1: Yeah, I can. In my living room, literally. Wow. In my living room on the floor. So I'm just so appreciative.
0: You got two offices.
1: Now we have two offices. Just appreciative of all the hard work and commitment that you give to our participants and our caregivers. Thank you for always representing us well. I'm never worried that you're out here acting crazy because I do get calls. You know, I saw so-and-so and they were so amazing.
0: Oh, really?
1: Oh, yeah.
0: I like that.
1: They run into
0: it.
1: So I just appreciate that. And I'm looking forward to our 15th anniversary. I think Denisha was the one. You got to celebrate 15th.
0: 15th anniversary. We had an amazing 10-year anniversary down at the...
1: Yeah.
0: What is the name of the place? The ballroom?
1: The arts ballroom.
0: Arts ballroom.
1: Oh, my goodness. So that's what I want to say. So again, if you're looking for us to come out to either do a lunch and learn or just come out and introduce ourselves to you, please give us a call, 215-921-2277. This is Lisa Robinson, founder and CEO of My Independence at Home.
2: And I am Reginald McLaughlin, community liaison for My Independence at Home.
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17: 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And through his innovative work with the Forward Focus Forums, Mark connects entrepreneurs to resources that help to fuel their success. Founders Forum is a radio show and podcast where entrepreneurs share their journeys, reveal the stories behind their successes, and the lessons they've learned. Join Mark and his guests for a mix of inspiration, valuable insights, and a bit of fun. Now let's dive in.
1: Yeah, inspiration, perspiration, we got it all going in here in the studio. Good morning, America. How are you? My guest today is Hillary. I'll formally introduce her in a minute. But good morning, Hillary. Thanks for being here.
18: Good morning, Mark. I'm so happy to be here.
1: That's great. Great to have you here. So guess what we're going to talk about? We're going to talk about AI. Why? Because nobody else is talking about it, right? That's all anybody's talking about these days. And but I have it, and we've talked a lot about it on the show in regard to business uses and what people are doing with the businesses and things like that. But I want to ask you, how is AI affecting you in your life? It could be your business, personally, or whatever. But where does it come into play with you?
18: I think it's fascinating the many ways that I've been able to personally use it, and then the responses that my clients have had toward it as well. As far as my personal use as an author, I've been able to use it to help me with research. I don't have it write original content for me, but it can very much fast track what I need to find.
1: And the
18: find
1: research,
18: out.
1: Of course, you have to confirm somehow.
18: Oh, right? Absolutely. Yeah. That all has to be, you know, I actually do have to go to the library and figure out whether those primary papers do have that actual
19: but
18: information.
19: But saved you time in getting
18: it
19: there,
18: saves
19: though.
18: Saves me a lot of time. Yeah. Yep. It isolates things for me. But funny, just yesterday, I was doing a art installation plan for a client who lives in a wonderful, beautiful house down in Philadelphia. And
19: that's a little outside the scope of your business, I think, right?
18: No.
19: Not really? Okay.
18: It's totally in the scope of my business.
19: Oh, cool.
18: So, yeah, no, I do a lot of art installation and curation for people.
19: Upon moves. Yeah. We'll talk about that.
18: So here I am doing this art installation plan, and she wants to physically see how I'm going to lay out 40 pieces of artwork on four floors this Friday. And so I thought, okay, well, I'm going to try to put everything into AI, all the room photographs, all the art photographs, and have it lay it out. And I did that. And what came back was very professional looking. However, the curation was so not right. The juxtaposition of different pieces of artwork were totally off. Just the choices that AI was making for me.
19: The human element being missing, right?
18: Absolutely missing. Plus that whole judgment about really how one piece of artwork talks to another and what makes sense as far as history of work and all this kind of stuff. Right. So curation is still very much a human high touch.
19: Right. Got it. So Hillary J is our guest today, and she's a founder, owner, and creative director. She's also an award-winning journalist, designer, and arts advocate. So some of her business history, which is very interesting, she co-founded Maximal Art, an international costume jewelry and watch company, where she was chief designer alongside John Wind. Her accessories can be found in the permanent collections of London's Victoria and Albert Museum, Paris Musée, did I say Des Arts?
18: Les Arts Décoratifs in Paris.
19: Something like that.
18: Tongue twister.
19: I need my daughter who's still French. And the Philadelphia Museum of Art. Hillary's writing has appeared in every major shelter publication, including Metropolitan Home, ID Magazine, Gallery, and Arts and Antiques. In addition, and this is how I knew her name, she wrote a weekly column on interiors, architecture, design, and gardens for the Philadelphia Inquirer Sunday magazine. She's also an author of a book, which is left out, but I think it's important to tell. Recently, she did a book called Woodmere. If you're from Philadelphia, you know about the Woodmere Museum, and it says, telling the story of Philadelphia's art and artists. She was chief curator of the Paley Design Center at Philadelphia University, which is now Jefferson University, which used to be called the Philadelphia College of Textiles and Sciences a long time ago.
18: That's right.
19: Where she mounted exhibitions exploring the intersection of design, art, and culture. She co-founded Design Philadelphia, the first American design festival, which became the business model for others across the United States. Yet another thing that was created in Philadelphia, right?
18: Right.
19: By a Philadelphian. Hillary has taught professional practices and design business courses at the college level and led international design conferences and workshops. She launched Department of Better LLC, which is her current company, in 2020 to advise private clients, estates, and institutions on the care, curation, and transition of significant collections and offers design expertise regarding products and spaces.
18: That's a lot,
19: That's
18: right?
19: That's a lot.
18: That's a lot. You live long enough.
19: You're a lot in a good way.
18: I've heard that.
19: I'm sure. So have I, by the way. So I get it. So have I. That's why I can say that. Okay. So let's start at the beginning. You're attracted to the arts, to writing.
18: It's all about design for me. It's all about design and art. And I mean, I grew up with that in my family. My parents were both designers. And so.
19: And were they entrepreneurs as well?
18: They were, yes. They were both business owners. And so I wasn't going to get far from that tree.
19: Right.
18: at all. I mean, I even tried to take over my father's business at one point, but that was in Baltimore. And I thought I need to not be in Baltimore.
19: What do you have siblings, by the way?
18: I have a sister who's lives in Florida and does very much the same business I do now.
19: Interesting.
18: She's the one who hooked me into this.
19: So it was definitely in your blood all the way around.
18: Yeah, you can't get far. Yeah. Especially, I mean, I grew up going to art museums. My parents went.
19: Where is she
18: regularly.
19: In Florida?
18: We talked about this in Vero Beach.
19: Vero Beach,
18: so
19: that's
18: on the East Coast.
19: Talking about Vero Beach yesterday with someone.
18: Yeah.
19: Yes.
18: So my mother was an interior designer and then the thing about shelter magazines, which might be a funny word for people, it's really home and design magazines. that was another thing that was very much part of my growing up. We were in them all the time.
19: Okay.
18: So,
19: your home, because of your home?
18: Yes, because our home.
19: Yeah, which must have been magnificent.
18: Yeah. It was pretty.
19: Yeah, where was it?
18: It was in Baltimore, outside of Baltimore, and it was the house was based on a California case study house, so it was one of these mid-century contemporary houses, wood and stone, and just really pretty, and glass, a lot of glass, on a lot of land. And so, it was very, very privileged. I'm very clear about that.
19: Right.
18: It just gave me a very specific kind of perspective on objects, on things, on artwork, and the value of both the artist, the designer, and the stuff.
19: And you went to school for design?
18: I started in an art school, and I ended up majoring in sociology from University of Pennsylvania because I found that writing is really my best mode of communication.
19: Gotcha.
18: And I bring a little bit of an academic bent to the work I do.
19: Right. Yeah. You can tell from the book, which is beautiful, by the way. If you have an interest in art, check out this book, Woodmere.
18: Get it at Woodmere Art Museum.
19: Yep, that's the perfect place to get it, yeah. Probably buy it online, too. Right?
18: At Woodmere, online.
19: Woodmere,
18: yeah.
19: Got it. You were a student in sociology. What was your path to becoming an entrepreneur?
18: It's a great question. What do you do with a sociology degree?
19: Right.
18: I graduated in sociology, and the next day, literally the next day, I thought to myself, oh my God, now what? And so there were a few twists and turns there, but I had met a wonderful fellow in college, John Wind, and long story short, he and I became business partners and both designers of high-end costume jewelry. It was really art to wear. It was the 80s. It was a very different...
19: So that business was pretty early
18: time.
19: On.
18: It was early on. So at 26 years old, I had 26 employees, and it was a multi-million-dollar business, and we were doing it in Philadelphia. And so, it was trial by fire, but I found out early that I'm good at... I'm good at production and I'm good at marketing. I'm not the operations person. And so fortunately, I've found people, along the way. Robin Cook, I give a shout out to her for being an amazing president of our company.
19: By the way, you're lucky because I talked to a lot of entrepreneurs and I talk about this on the show. I'm a graduate of the Strategic Coach Program, which talks about focusing on your unique abilities and delegating the rest.
18: Yeah.
19: You know, that's one of the things. But you were fortunate to learn that at a young age. It took me a long time to learn it.
18: It's been trial.
19: Of course.
18: And I mean, I'm still getting comfortable with, what do you mean I can't do that?
19: Of course.
18: I just can't.
19: Right. That was our other possible topic of the day, saying no.
18: That's a good one, too.
19: You've learned to do that. So that business was going really well.
18: That business was going great, but there were all sorts of funny things that happened. Like we had a radiation emergency where we were producing watches and working with antique watches. And the watches, turned out some of them had radium that had been painted on the dials.
19: Wow.
18: And so we had to do a big recall of product. And
19: so
18: that was from
19: Neiman.
18: Talk
19: about challenges.
18: It was out of Neiman Marcus. It was out of Saks. And we took a big financial hit.
19: Mm.
18: And eventually we had to basically reimagine how the business was set up. And I opted to move on.
19: Mm.
18: So
19: how many years were you in that business?
18: I was only there for 5 years.
19: Gotcha.
18: So it wasn't that long. 5 is sort of my sweet spot.
19: Okay, gotcha. You've moved around a bit.
18: Yeah.
19: So what happened? Where'd you go after that?
18: So after that, I ended up becoming a writer. And the other funny thing about my life, and unlike you, it sounds like, I have had no training in anything I've ever done. Mm. So I just thought, okay, well, maybe I can write for magazines. And I got a great position with now defunct Metropolitan Home Magazine, which was out in New York, and they needed city editors. So I became a city editor in Philadelphia. And you meet everybody doing that. Everybody who's got a beautiful home, who loves their things, who are makers. So I met a ton of people, and that led to my job at The Inquirer, writing a weekly column for a number of years in the magazine. And it also led to my writing for pretty much every other home and design magazine in the country. And I did that for a number of years until you know, technology kind of
19: making,
18: put that out.
19: Making a living as a
18: Yeah,
19: as
18: I was
19: a
18: making an actual living.
19: I know your name was around a lot back then. I know that. So.
18: You know, we all know that just because your name's out there doesn't mean you're making
19: course,
18: a living.
19: I
18: but but
19: didn't you write for? Did you write for Philadelphia Magazine?
18: I wrote.
19: Too?
18: That was the first. Yeah. I had a column called Homeward, the last word on home.
19: I remember. Now that you say that, I remember that. Yeah.
18: Yeah.
19: So interesting. So by the way, happened. You said unlike me.
18: Yeah.
19: My training, music composition and theory and law.
18: There you go.
19: No finance in there anywhere. So I'm kind of self-taught, you know, obviously mentors and learned a lot along the way, took a lot of courses.
18: I think there's a lot in that.
19: There's a lot in that, but it started out without any training.
18: I think following your passion, you know, there's books written on that is important.
19: Right.
18: And finding people who can mentor you along the way is also amazing.
19: Well, we won't get into my story, but it wasn't a passion at first. It was a way to accommodate what I thought I'd be good at and a way to give back, I thought, which I felt more so than in the law, to really actually help people.
18: That's so interesting.
19: But over time, when I saw how the business was done and what I wanted to change about that, that's when it became a passion. You know. So.
18: Well, I love that you just said that, because there's something really interesting about what I'm doing now, which really
19: leads us to that.
18: It's much more of an individual endeavor than any of my past endeavors, which were much bigger
19: in some
18: ways.
19: And this is a passion of yours.
18: This is not necessarily a passion, but this is a recognition of a give back that generally older people need this sort of advising and stewardship of both themselves and their very dear belongings.
19: So describe what you do. We have a minute before the break,
18: okay.
19: So let's just describe what you do, and then we'll come back and talk a lot about
18: it. Okay, great. So I work in the downsizing arena, but I'm not sort of a broad downsizer or organizer. My clients tend to be those who have interesting collections, things that artwork, belongings, antiquities, antiques, and they are sometimes forced to move, or sometimes they just need to let go of some of things. And so I help them steward those things forward. I find the best next home. And that might be through auction houses where I negotiate contracts, or it might be with galleries. I have a really broad network. I've worked with a lot of different places like that. But the first and foremost thing that I notice about all my clients is that they care about sustainability. So getting that into the work is really what's the most important, making sure that their things are taken care of properly.
19: Perfect, and perfect timing. We'll be right back after this break.
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19: We're back on Founders Forum with our guest today, Hillary J. So we share a second name together, because that's my middle name, J.
18: There you go.
19: J-A-Y.
18: There you go.
19: Anyway, so.
18: An easy one.
19: So we're talking about what you do, what you're doing with Department of Better, which is such a great name.
18: Thank you. Yeah. The thing I wanted to mention was the other day I was invited to be part of a realtor's talk at a retirement community for people who are interested in selling their homes. It does make sense. And it turns out 11 million people, plus or minus, are going to be selling their homes or exiting their homes in the next 10 years.
19: I shared with you. We just went through it. We just did it. Yeah.
18: So that,
19: and
18: that
19: everyone I know is doing it.
18: Hey, it translates to like $1 trillion, literally, in valuables. Each person, the realtor went around the room to start, and she said, can you tell me the question you've brought in? Because I'm sure you've brought in a question. To the person, the first question out of their mouth, what do I do with my stuff? I'm overwhelmed with my stuff. So this whole idea of we all have too much, I definitely am guilty. I live a maximalist life.
19: By the way, I can reinforce that concept as well. We went through it. Everyone we talk to is going through. Everybody says I have too much stuff.
18: Yep. Right. And you don't want to just junk it.
19: Right.
18: You invested in it.
19: Yep.
18: So how do you get the value out? But it's more than that. It's this anxiety. It's this emotional connection that we feel, whether it's a glass that has really no value at all, but you drank out of it when your husband brought it to you or your partner, I don't know, whatever the story is, there's always a story. And I feel compelled to help people through that journey.
19: By the way, you alluded to it earlier, but it's not just what do you do with your stuff. It's the stuff that you really want, you want to keep. And now you're going into a new space as a designer, you know. So we brought a lot of artwork with us.
18: Right.
19: And most of it is still in storage trying to figure out what to do with it. Well,
18: call me.
19: I should. But I don't think it's your kind of, your level
18: of
19: artwork.
18: Well, I can hang it for you.
19: Yeah. Well, we have a well-known photographer who does kind of photography with some painting, with some alteration, interesting stuff. Mm-hmm. We found two places for those were two favorite things we had in our other house. That we did, but we have lots of other stuff we haven't figured out. So maybe I should have you over.
18: Well, I mean, you're saying it's not my level. I work with people's things that they love, their things.
19: Yeah,
18: and installing them properly so that they can continue to enjoy them and designing the spaces so they can continue to enjoy it is my primary, idea. But to your point about finding a place if you don't have where it can go, I'm working with one particular piece of artwork right now where the man had a one-person show at the Philadelphia Museum of Art years ago. Mm. He's now passed away. This collector has this piece. It is monumental. It is over 6 feet by 6 feet. Mm. And the auction market for it has pretty much flattened. So I was concerned about the artist's legacy as well as my client getting the right amount of juice out of it, for lack of a better word. So I've been reaching out to museums to see if they're interested in taking the piece into the collection, in one of their collections. But that's a whole nother journey for, artworks. But there are so many places. There are, synagogues and churches who will want things.
19: Right.
18: There are
19: right.
18: individuals. There's a lot of options for what to do with stuff.
19: That's a great idea. So what's the experience like of working with people that have a lot of emotions tied up in their things? And what's that like for you?
18: Heartbreaking.
19: Is it?
18: It really is.
19: Well, I would imagine there's some joy in it as well, right?
18: There is. I mean, there's joy when we get through to the other side because it really is hard work.
19: It is.
18: And, some people feel that they can do it themselves and that's wonderful, or they have family members who can help them do it. It is such an emotional journey that, I have clients say to me, you saved my life. Now, that I didn't save their life,
19: right.
18: But I did get them.
19: It might felt that way to them.
18: It
19: though,
18: did.
19: Right?
18: It did. And we do it together. I really actually care.
19: Yeah.
18: Nice. I care that the outcome is good for everyone emotionally as well as financially. And it's not an inexpensive process.
19: You said this is not a passion, so maybe you wouldn't call it a passion, but it is a
18: passion.
19: It is a
18: it's a calling.
19: It's a calling. That's the word.
18: I think it's a calling.
19: Word. Yeah.
18: Not a particularly religious person, but spiritually I think that's that.
19: Got it.
18: If it were a passion, I think I'd be just writing more books.
19: So what kind of challenges have you experienced in this business?
18: Oh, there are a lot of them. Sometimes the things we love just can't find new homes. And so we end up donating those, but at least they get donated. Mm-hmm. I don't know what else. It's sometimes harder when people are much older and we have to move them into retirement facilities, and they don't really want to go there. They've been very active. They've been world citizens. And to come to the end of your life and to look back and reflect on your legacy and to begin to understand what the meaning of your life has been and what you have perhaps come to, it's a big reflecting point.
19: Listen, I can connect. I mean, we're not at that stage, but we just moved, downsized the home to a, you know, first floor primary bedroom kind of situation that my wife needed. And left our home of 26 years where we raised our kids, and you know, and it's around the corner, so we see it all the time, which in some ways makes it easier, some ways it makes it harder.
18: Yeah.
19: But it's an emotional journey.
18: I was with a client.
19: I can't imagine the next one. You know?
18: Oh well, yeah. Right. I mean, when you get to 700 square feet or less, it's. Yeah, from a 2,700 square foot house or a 4,000 square foot house.
19: Yeah.
18: But I was with a client the other day who, you know, we've successfully moved with her, and I just went to visit and see how she was doing, and she was talking to me about her books, and I joke that if I don't walk in and see 1,000 books, it's not my client.
19: Right.
18: But okay, so we're talking about the books, and she was saying I just didn't understand when I reached out to my children and they didn't want any of my books that my husband and I had looked at together and read together and made notes together and talked about together. And I just said to her, Carol, that was your life. They need to make a new life.
19: We went through that. Listen, I have music collections, I have records, I have CD, you know, kids took maybe a few records and all that, but the rest of it is all, you know, and books and artwork and all that stuff. I know all of it's going at some point, or a lot of it's going at some point.
18: So. And every client says, right. My kids don't want it. It's brown furniture. Nobody wants.
19: But you know what
18: China.
19: I've done? I've taken pictures of the things I value. I have photos.
18: That's really a great idea.
19: You know what I mean? That's how I handle it.
18: That's a great idea.
19: So if it's artwork, I can still look at the artwork whenever I want. You know, it's not like having the painting, but it's like having the painting. You know, so
18: yeah. And you could always, if you're creative, make a new art piece from the collage of all of those things or whatever. But
19: she can use that with him.
18: I like that.
19: We only have 2 minutes. Hillary, if I were asking you, this is now October of 2026. I don't know when people will be listening to this. But if this was October of 2029 and you're looking back at the last 3 years, what would have to happen for you to feel like that was a successful progression in your life, that three-year period?
18: Oh, sure. Throw me the worst one in the last 2 minutes. Okay, fine.
19: You're not alone. I do that to everyone.
18: I wish I was that great of a forecaster. But, you know, as a business person, you do try to have some kind of roadmap.
19: Sure.
18: And I've recently, because I understand what my limitations as a entrepreneur are, I've just started to work with the past CFO, it turns out, of Woodmere Art Museum,
19: mm-hmm.
18: and working on trying to understand how to really put systems into place so that I can grow the business into something that would help more people and ultimately would be sellable. I mean, I have found by accident that I have managed to sell three businesses over the years. Not that I've gotten rich on any of it, but I've been able to at least sell it in order to propel the next idea. And that's valuable.
19: You would have to figure out how to clone yourself to some extent because there's a lot of unique.
18: I feel like a therapist a lot. I do. And yeah. I don't know how you clone therapy.
19: Right.
18: But I do know a couple of really wonderful people who work with me, and they do an exceptional job of hand-holding as well.
19: You continue to work alongside of them and mentor them. It's kind of what I've been doing in my business.
18: Yeah,
19: So it can be. We can talk about that.
18: Okay, that would be good. Great, I would like that.
19: Great.
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2: Welcome to Philadelphia Focus. I'm Laura Lewis, and with me today, he is back, Tony Sorrentino, the CEO of the Fairmount Park Conservancy. Welcome back.
27: Thank you so very much for having us.
2: Gosh, you know what? It's been about a year, because the last time you were in here, we were talking about, and I think this was the first time you were doing the Day of the Dead, and here it is coming up again this year at FDR Park, and we're going to be talking about that. We're going to be talking about, well, everybody loves Love Your Park Weekend, so we'll be talking a little bit about that. But what prompted this today was, believe it or not, I had no idea that Boathouse Row was under your bailiwick.
27: Boathouse Row is one of the great icons of Philadelphia, and we have the privilege and the pleasure of helping maintain those amazing lights, which light up the river and light up the city.
2: So the lights are part of you, but not the houses themselves.
27: That's correct. The houses are individual structures associated with those individual boathouses. The land that they sit on belongs to the city of Philadelphia, but the lights on the outside, which make them so iconic, the Fairmount Park Conservancy manages those. We manage the installation, the maintenance, but also, and most fun, the programming of those lights.
2: I remember when I first moved here and I saw them, I thought, well, gosh darn it, I moved here in February. And I thought, gosh, they haven't taken their lights down yet. and when I bring tourists through, they would say the same kind of thing. And then I found out that, that's the iconic view of Philadelphia,
27: really
2: that
27: is.
2: Row of lights. And then when did you switch over to the LEDs that are just so gorgeous?
27: Yeah, just several years ago, there was a big investment in making the lights LED from the old-fashioned bulb lights. This really helped. I mean, with the bulb lights, one like a Christmas tree, one light would go out and the whole string would go. And you'd look at Boathouse Row and you would be like looking at a smile with some missing teeth. And so we had the opportunity to correct that. So LED went in a couple of years ago. And what makes them so great is that there are multiple combinations of colors that we can program through a computer that in a moment's notice, we can change the lights.
2: I wonder, because I remember one year when at Hanukkah and they lit up like a menorah. You're always right on it when a team is winning. or losing. It's been fascinating, and people can actually ask for that too.
27: It's true. The lights themselves become a reflection of the city, and they tend to reflect what's going on in the city, whether it's a winning streak for the Phillies and they're lit up in red, or the Eagles and they're lit up in green, the holiday season. Recently, we have been doing customized lights for people's personal celebrations, such as gender reveals. You can contact us, have a party outside, and in a moment's notice, send the lights to the color of your choice to reveal the gender of your baby.
2: Oh, my gosh. Oh, I mean, I could imagine that for a wedding or a big birthday, but holy cow. Nobody else will ever get in again, because once they find out about that.
27: We hope so.
2: Yeah.
27: It's also true about the weddings at the Waterworks. There are some really beautiful events there. And if you are the bride and groom, or if you're a family member that wants to give a gift, you can actually customize the lights for the bride and groom and have that be part of the wedding photos or the overall celebration. As guests go out onto the veranda of the Waterworks, look out across the river and see the Boathouse Row alit in their color scheme.
2: Working with the American Foundation for Suicide Prevention, we worked with you about doing that, and I saw the application form for the very first time. And that was the first inkling that we could do things with these amazing lights. And did I see disco as a possible?
27: Absolutely.
2: Oh.
27: It could be a disco ball. It can be different lights for the season, whether it's like a holiday scheme or just seasonality per se. 4th of July and Independence. One of my favorites most recently was the way we celebrated the FIFA World Cup in Philadelphia this year in 2026. We had the idea that the teams, the nations that were in Philadelphia playing each other, half of Boathouse Row would be the colors of one nation, the other half of Boathouse Row would be the other nation, and then depending on the winner, all of the lights would go to the colors of that nation.
2: Oh, wow.
27: It was fun.
2: and it really doesn't cost that darn much, because I know it starts $7.50,
27: It's exactly right. There is a cost.
2: Up.
27: There are some donations that we do for specific nonprofits who have really a very positive social impact. But those that are investing in them, it could be as low as $7.50. It could be as high as $2,500. And folks listening should know that the dollars put into that are going into the care and the maintenance of iconic Boathouse Row lights and the facades and the structures that those lights attach to. So it really is an investment back into the city.
2: Oh gosh, that sounds like the house things where you own the house, but somebody else is in charge of the lights.
27: Exactly.
2: You're stuck with the facades to hang those lights.
27: Well, we are a conservation organization, right? Historic preservation matters to us. The mansions that are in the park, we don't own the buildings, but if we are responsible for the lights, we're also responsible for what those lights attach to. So we want to make sure our masons and our historic preservation experts are always taking a good look once or twice a year with an inspection of Boathouse Row. And that's part of what the investment, when people pay to have their color scheme up there, that's what they're also supporting.
2: Okay, HOA, HA, whatever.
27: Homeowners Association.
2: That was what I was trying to think
27: of. I never thought about that.
2: What is kind of you're describing there. But now you have stewardship of a lot of other properties as part of the conservancy, and you are responsible for raising the dough to take care of them and driving the volunteers there to take care of them, et cetera.
27: That's right.
2: So, but you just mentioned FIFA. What about Lemon Hill over the course of our period with the World Cup?
27: Oh, my goodness. The Lemon Hill was the place to be during the FIFA World Cup in Philadelphia. We had, on the busiest days, 15,000 fans scattered in that 7-acre park, watching matches on big screens, enjoying food and drink from local vendors and carts. There was interactive games for the kids. I have to tell you, I'm a born and raised Philadelphia. I never heard the words Lemon Hill more than I did this summer. I think people discovered this section of the park, which is quite beautiful, high up on a bluff, overlooking the waterworks with a commanding view of Center City and the river and the park. I think it's now going to be rediscovered in really powerful ways. And when I say rediscovered, I say this because it's where Fairmount Park starts in 1855. The protection of that landscape against a growing industrialization of the city. And the founders and the leaders of the city at the time said, we should protect this land, so to protect the water supply in the Schuylkill. That water supply is necessary for keeping Philadelphia healthy. So we protect the water supply, we guard against industrialization, we protect land. That is the origin of Fairmount Park, and it all happens at Lemon Hill.
2: And from then, you bought parcel after parcel as the rich folk from Center City started abandoning their summer mansions up there, and you cobbled it together. How many acres or how many parks is the Conservancy

0: of that land, historic properties. We fill it with fun programs. We also work citywide. We have a big presence in FDR Park at Broad and Patterson in downtown South Philadelphia. And we work, you know, in different pocket parks around Philadelphia as well. And that's really fun for us. When we're at our most impactful is when we're citywide. And that leads me to mention Love Your Park, which is an event we do twice a year, spring and fall. And the fall one is coming up November 13th through the 15th. We're really very excited about this.
1: I was going to ask you some more questions about your holdings, but let's do Love Your Park right now. What do you want us to do?
0: We want you, dear listeners, to get out there and volunteer in your neighborhood parks or pick a destination park. You want to learn a different part of the city. You could go to our website, myphillypark.org, to learn all about Love Your Park. You can get out with your friends. You can meet new friends. You can contribute to beautifying Philadelphia. We do tree planting. We do invasive species removal. We do trash and litter pickup. We do kind of modest repairs to park paths and trails that people use for hiking and walking and running. It's really about a sense of civic pride and volunteerism.
1: And you meet the most wonderful people at Fairmount Park. I've got to say that. When we volunteer for that, what do we need to do or have? I mean, you don't put somebody out there with a hammer and a canoe or, you know, I mean, right? You match us to the job, right?
0: We do. I mean, we have professionals on site that gather everyone, kind of assess people's interests and maybe capacities, energy levels. What you really need to do is come in with a little bit of energy where you want to help. You don't need any special skills because we do match you to the jobs that are needed. You need a little bit of energy. You need a little bit of curiosity about what makes a park beautiful and how you can contribute to it. Should be a little bit open-minded that you're going to meet new people from around the city that you haven't met. And you do need to give yourselves 3 or 4 hours. And we usually work in the morning, say from 9 a.m. to noon. You work up an appetite, and then there's lunch afterwards.
1: Can't beat that. Now, when we're talking about the park system, and you were mentioning there the trails, and they change from 1 year to another. You open new trails, you repair trails, you add things to the trails, et cetera. Mm-hmm. So how do we keep up, and how do we actually not get lost inside? And I'm only saying that because my friend and I, we are urban hikers, and we got our butts so lost.
0: Mm-hmm. It can happen.
1: It's if I saw that darn one. Indian one more time, I was going to cry that day. And finally, some old ladies came by and they said, "We'll help you out, honey." You know, they were walking their dogs and
0: were in the Wissahickon.
1: We were in the Wissahickon. That's my favorite part.
0: Yeah, it's a really, really gorgeous part. So their trails and hikes are all over from the Wissahickon in the northwest to Pennypack in the northeast. There are trails in FDR Park in South Philadelphia. There are trails in Cobbs Creek Park in West and Southwest Philadelphia. So there's really a lot to choose from. Must be able to read a sign. That's about it. If you can read a sign and you have understand of cardinal direction in a basic sense, you really won't get lost too badly. You could always look up and try to find Liberty Place or the FMC Tower or the Comcast Tower to orient yourself as to where Center City is. And you'll always kind of know where you are in Philadelphia. But it's true. These trails and paths are ever changing because they're ever growing. And we have a team of experts in land care, in grasslands and wetlands, that are out there all the time caring for them with real expertise and real specialty skills. And so urban hiking has to be one of the most satisfying things one can do in the park system because, I don't know, being in nature is just really good for your brain. We know walking is really good for your heart. Doing it with people you like is just kind of a good cure for what ails you. If you're feeling a little bit alone, you can get out there and have a great social time as well.
1: But it is the trails and the parkways, they're constantly being maintained and added to. And you just said the wetland word. I think last time you were in here, we were talking about FDR Park and all of the renovations and the additions that were being made. How's that going?
0: FDR Park is on its way to being just one of the most spectacular places in Philadelphia. It's 348 acres, the core of which there'll be about a 100-acre wetland right in the middle of it with trails and little boardwalks. There someday will be soon an opportunity to kayak and some of the creeks that will go in and around FDR Park. Imagine that, doing some, if you like urban hiking, imagine some urban

0: hijacking in South Philadelphia, we are in a multi-year plan for FDR Park. And so around the edges of it, we're putting the finishing touches on some new athletic facilities, multi-sport fields for kids and adults, basketball courts for kids and adults. There's a brand new plaza that opened up recently, which is the host of many public programs. But we're really very excited about this next phase, which we call the nature phase. How do we get this kind of core of this park, which used to flood and was filled with invasive species, how do we get it managed so that people can enjoy it and be out in nature? And I tell you, when you're in the middle of FDR Park, you forget you're in South Philly.
1: Well, you had mentioned the water conservation earlier, but this is also, it's going to be amazing for birders.
0: It will be one of the top places to bird in the region. FDR Park, while it may be in South Philly, is a regional park. You can get there from the highway. You can get there by foot or by bike. You can get there by car. My favorite part is it's on the Broad Street line. And you get off at Broad and Patterson from anywhere in Philadelphia's SEPTA system, get out, cross the street, and you are in a 348-acre park, of which 100 is great for birding and for nature. I'm particularly excited about these new wetlands that are coming in because there's real evidence that we're going to start to see American eagles coming back. I've already spotted one myself down there, which was a thing to behold. And we're starting to have some of these real bird experts explain to us how the bringing back of the native species will bring back some of the native bird population that has since gone away.
1: So we've talked about Lemon Hill. Well, now we're talking about nature and the preservation of that, the trails and all of that. You want to explain a little bit about what the Conservancy is and your relationship to Parks and Recs.
0: Fairmount Park Conservancy is about 30 years old. So it's not that old of an organization by city standards. It is a nonprofit organization, and it works inside this space we call the public-private partnership. So I like to think of us as a private nonprofit with a public responsibility. And that public responsibility is to partner with the City of Philadelphia, specifically its Department of Parks and Recreation. And what we do is we champion the parks as a supplement to the city. We raise money to preserve and conserve historic structures. We raise money to preserve ecological wetlands, meadows. We do environmental remediation and restoration. We do planning. That planning can sometimes lead to park planning and recreation planning. Sometimes that planning could lead to programmatic planning. The way I think of it is the Conservancy helps the city decide how the urban design of the parks invites people in and the way the parks are programmed invites people in. And, you know, Parks and Recreation has a really enormous job. They have 10,200 acres to think about across the city of Philadelphia. It's one of the largest urban park systems in the United States. They need partners. And we were created almost 30 years ago to step in and be that partner.
1: You mentioned programming, and I earlier alluded to Day of the Dead, and you've got that coming up again. You have programs throughout the year, October, November, spring, summer. You want to go over a little bit about what you offer as far as how we can go in there and enjoy the park if we're not walking through the park? There are other events that happen there all the time.
0: I think one of the superpowers of the Fairmount Park Conservancy is its creative programming for the public. And these are almost all exclusively free events to the public. Almost all of them are. They could be year-round, every month of the year. While summer's our busiest season, we might do 80 events in one summer. We do north of 80 events in any given year. Those events could be your traditional hiking and walking and biking in the park, bird watching for sure. Down in FDR Park, we have water-based events because there are lagoons and lakes down there. You could do paddle boating down there, which is really exciting. There are other programs such as yoga. We do salsa dancing, something called bailar, down in FDR Park as well. One of the really interesting programs that we do is the William Still Walk, which is an annual event, which talks about the role that the park in Philadelphia played as part of the Underground Railroad, which is really quite interesting. So if I think about our parks, I think of them in terms of arts and culture, movie nights, historic preservation, dance, theater, live music. I think of it in terms of wellness, walking, running, hiking, yoga. And I think of it in terms of the education in the natural sciences. That could also be bird watching, but that could also be a history of nature walk and hike when you're identifying different bird botany and plants and trees and shrubs. It's really kind of an outdoor classroom in that regard.
1: It's a Herculean task to take care of everything from buildings to trails to nature itself and water and all of that. And considering that the benefits to the city itself for having this park and having this green space to cool us, to calm us down, it's such a wonderful asset that makes Philadelphia so easy to live in. But yet we just, you know, we're not paying for it. You've got to go out and do it.
0: You've got to go out and do it. And I think of this park system as one of the ways that makes Philadelphia really special to live, right? Cities are going to get stormier as we age into the future. And a 10,000-acre system like Philly's with this tree canopy like ours is going to cool the city in the future. But also, when we get into our personal lives and we're taking a break from our screens that we live on, it's important not to forget that we're surrounded by green. Get out into the park. Get out into nature with your friends. Go out by yourself. It's really meditative. It's calming. It's good for you. I actually think also that as more tourists come to Philadelphia, and, you know, let's face it, when we go out on a tour of another city, we want to live like the locals live. We want to eat where the locals eat. We want to do what the locals do. We're starting to see more evidence that tourists to Philadelphia are seeking out the Schuylkill River Trail. They're looking for the mansions in the park. They want to go to the iconic Boathouse Row. They go to FDR to find that Southeast Asian food market on a Saturday. This is woven into the culture of the city for the people that live here and increasingly for the people who visit here.
1: MyPhillyPark.org is the website. We've talked about a couple other websites, and we'll repeat all of those at the end. But MyPhillyPark.org, when we go there, can we discover trails? And is that where we can get the list of events or we can sign up for things? I know Love Your Park is for the volunteer day, but for someone who isn't accustomed to getting into the Wissahickon, and now I do know it like the back of my hand, but or I've never hiked or walked Cobbs Creek yet. I haven't been there yet. Mm-hmm. Do you have trail maps? Do you have event calendars?
0: We do.
1: And all of that?
0: If you get to myphillypark.org, think of that as your kind of one-stop shopping to give you information about the geography of the parks, where they are, how big they are, where they're located. We have a calendar on the website of our public programs that are taking place year-round. They are by seasons, you know, and we're going into the fall season right now, which is very exciting. But you can go and you can sign up and you can kind of lock in the date that you want to go to, say, salsa dancing in FDR Park or take a nature hike or go see a movie. And because these things are free, they're often not ticketed. We do ask you to RSVP so we can expect how many numbers of people we should be prepared for. But yeah, that website is a great kind of central place to go get the information you want or need. It's very visual. It's very factual. It's very up to date. We make sure of that. There's also social media on Facebook, on Instagram, and LinkedIn, where you can follow the Fairmount Park Conservancy's events and programs.
1: Love Your Park weekends. That's just two times out of the year. But you look for people all year round, don't you? I mean, you got to take people, even if it's just to help park people.
0: It's true. We do a really wonderful volunteer recruitment with park friends that are all across the city. There is a group in Philly that calls themselves the Park Friends Network. This is over 140 individual park friends groups, pocket parks, larger regional parks in the city. You know, I mentioned FDR, they've got a park friends group, down to a little neighborhood one as well. These folks are incredibly committed to their neighborhood, their little slice of the world. They are looking for volunteers all year long. And so we work with the City of Philadelphia Department of Parks and Recreation to recruit volunteers, not just for these two signature events, but all year long. And actually, to be honest, that's where it matters the most, that kind of consistent volunteerism. That really helps us because our ecologists, our landscape designers, our wetlands experts and grasslands experts, they can't do it alone. It's really quite something when a private nonprofit can recruit volunteers to help step in and help the City of Philadelphia maintain its park system. I think it's an incredible expression of civic pride.
1: And of course, That's your maintenance is year round. It's like your front lawn. There's always
0: never
1: something.
0: Over.
1: Yeah, it's never over. There's always something that needs to be done. How old do you have to be to do this? If I'm a family or I'm a youth group and hear this?
0: No. I think if you're a young person under 18, if you're there with a guardian of someone who's over 18, that's all the better. But we've seen high school students. We've seen younger than high school students, usually with guardians or parents or older siblings. College students, particularly during Love Your Park, I've just been so impressed with the fraternities and the sororities or one of the sports teams or one of the clubs on campus. They'll volunteer. Church groups will often find themselves volunteering. And then I have met several individuals who said, oh, I saw this on social media. I say, for example, just moved to Philadelphia. I don't know anybody. I thought I would come out, volunteer, and maybe meet some new friends. And so we find a wide array of people who find themselves interested in parks.
1: We mentioned, and I keep bringing it up, Day of the Dead this year. It is, and where? Give us the details.
0: October 24th at FDR Park at Broad and Patterson Street will be our Day of the Dead celebration. Incredible food, music, costumes, just this really incredible cultural tradition and cultural celebration. The way I like to think of parks is the way you program a park says who's invited. And the more culturally ethnic you program the park really reflects the city of Philadelphia's kind of plurality of people that live here. So Day of the Dead, super fun, all ages, lively, costumed, really exciting. I think people will come out and have a great time.
1: And that is, of course, October 24th. Now, here's the question I was going to ask before I say parting words. When you were mentioning from the man down and all of the properties, I know you have the statues in Fairmount Park. But now, are you also charged with maintaining and keeping up the statues that are on your individual parks? I'm thinking, of course, in front of, down by the old, from the Centennial Celebration, Memorial Hall.
0: Oh, sure.
1: The Please Touch Museum now.
0: The Pegasus sculptures, which are out front, are absolutely gorgeous. So a sculpture like that, which would be on the grounds of the museum, would be part of the museum's responsibility. That particular building, Memorial Hall, owned by the City of Philadelphia, Please Touch Museum, is a tenant inside of there. So the city does that. And they often bring in experts who are just really incredibly talented at sculptural restoration. There's also another nonprofit in Philadelphia called the Association for Public Art. And they're fantastic. And we partner with them quite a bit. We do sculpture restoration. We have a team of experts that do that. We will bring in outside experts. So the Fairmount Park Conservancy has a whole department devoted to the conservation and preservation of the park's historic assets. Could be a villa, could be a barn, could be an old house or mansion. And it also includes some of the sculpture. We do that in partnership with the city. We do that in partnership with the Association of Public Art. It keeps us very busy. There's probably more restoration than there's time to do it and people to do it. It's a bit of a lost art. And we're very focused on this idea. Wouldn't it be great if an organization like ours could be in the business of training the next generation of conservators, this kind of dying art of masons and carpenters? Who's going to fix the 19th century window sash in the future? Who's going to restore the 19th century sculpture? We have to pass these traditions down, much like they did in old Europe.
1: Is that what's coming next?
0: I would love very much for our organization to lean in to the idea of conservation. I mean, the word conserve is in our name.
1: Well, now we are at that point where I have to say, parting words, what's the takeaway?
0: I just think that Fairmount Park makes Philadelphia special. I think the programming that we do for all Philadelphians is open and accessible. This is the kind of system in a city like Philly where everyone's invited. There's something that can be done whether you are interested in nature or sports and recreation or arts, culture, wellness. I do believe that the more you love your city, the more you love your park. And we need you to come out and volunteer and participate and show your civic pride. 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
1: Oh, and that's so easy to do. You've got so much to offer there. And of course, for the umbrella, the big old one is myphillypark.org. 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I like how you make everything real easy. I mean, you can find no trouble finding you online. Oh, and of course, follow them on social media as well, from Facebook down to LinkedIn. And again, myphillypark.org, the place to go for trails, for events, to volunteer, to find out more about all of the wonders that are in our Fairmount Park system. And my guest today is the CEO of the Fairmount Park Conservancy, Tony Sorrentino. And thank you so much for doing this today.
0: Thank you for having me.
1: Well, we won't make it a year this time.
0: Okay.
1: How's that? Okay, we'll
0: see you soon.
1: See you sooner. I'm Laura Lewis. This has been Philadelphia Focus. 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
3: Coming to you from the city of brotherly love, it's The Scene with Doreen. 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I'm Shadow Stevens, and now, here's your host, Billboard charting recording artist and reigning queen on the scene, Doreen Taylor.
4: Hello and good morning. Welcome to The Scene with Doreen. 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It's a pleasure to have you here listening to us. 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Check your local times and listings. And if you happen to miss both of those things, you can always go online and get a replay or see what's going on, past shows, future shows, whatever. Visit thescenewithdoreen.com. Yes, we have everything there. And, you know, it's the first full week of October is already beyond us. We've already passed through that. And now it feels the weather is changing. It's getting chilly out there, cool, very crisp mornings. The leaves are starting to change here in my town in South Jersey and Philadelphia. And it's just that time of year where people are starting to feel good, feeling nostalgic, starting to think about the holidays. And that's always a nice time of year. People start to get sentimental. They start to get nostalgic. They start to think about times gone by. I'm one of them. I really am. You know, it's pumpkin spice season, for God's sake. Ew. But I know so many people love that. It gets people going, their mojo going. Who am I to say? I don't know. Not my thing, but whatever. But today on the show, I have one of the biggest nostalgic things I can think about that I could probably pick from the 70s, one of the biggest television shows that bring back those feelings, the Fonz, Potsy, you know. And today we have Ralph Malph. Yes, Ralph Malph on the show. We have the wonderful Don Most with us today to talk about that iconic role and all of the backstories, things I did not know. But it's fascinating because he's doing this act two, and I don't really want to call it an act two because he's been doing it all along in his career, but he's quite the singer, and he has been pulling out the Great American Songbook and performing it all over the country, these great standards, these wonderful songs with a big band and great voice and great entertainer, and he's really digging into that now. In these years of his life, he's really enjoying it. And so I want to talk about, of course, Ralph Malph, but I also want to talk about this great next chapter of his life. So I'm excited But you know who else is excited? We have my incredible producer returning to us after a few weeks of being off. Yes, he deserves a little applause too, because I missed him very much. And I'm really great to say I want to welcome in my incredible producer, Matt Manarek. Hi, Matt.
5: Hey, Doreen, how's it going?
4: It's going good. Welcome back. We missed
5: you. Yeah, it was weird. It was weird not being part of the show for a couple weeks, but
4: I know it's been like, what, 3 years now? I said we're like family now.
5: Yeah, I still edit your show, but like it goes right from you to the interview. And it's like, wait, where am I?
4: I know. You're such an integral part to our formula. It's not right. And I'm so glad you're back. And,
5: yeah,
4: you know, I want to know if we're going to lose you now, because for people listening several weeks ago where you were officiating your sister's wedding. You are now a justice of the peace, I guess.
5: Yeah. Ordained minister, they call it.
4: Oh, that's even more creepy sounding.
5: It does. Yeah. No, it was awesome. It was down in Hilton Head. You know, they sent me their vows, all that stuff. I put my script together, and then we had our rehearsal, and I didn't feel nervous or nothing. I mean, I've talked in front of people a lot, so that part wasn't the issue. I just didn't want to screw up. And they said it went well. I mean, I tripped up a couple of times because the whole time, he goes by Billy, my new brother-in-law. I never had a brother-in-law before.
4: I know that sounds weird too, right? Yeah. You got to get all used to all these things.
5: Heck yeah. But they wanted it more formal, so William. So I changed my script to William, but a couple of times I slipped up and still said Billy, and I'm like, oh, yeah, Billy William. But everybody laughed. I mean, I don't know. He's a Patriots fan, so I had to give a dig at the Eagles beating them in Super Bowl 52, so...
4: Thank you. Considering the Bills lost last week to them, I'm glad you gave them some digs. Thank you on behalf of me, too. I like that. I probably couldn't have gotten through it without a few like curse words.
5: Yeah.
4: So it's good you did that.
5: Yeah, I didn't curse. I didn't curse. But, you know, it was, you know, I think it was I started out. I think it was like about half of you know me, but the other half, I'm probably as foreign to you as Tom Brady is at beating Nick Foles in a Super Bowl. So that's
4: very
5: that was a little
4: good.
5: Big,
4: yay. I like that. That is excellent. See, I can't really say any of those things. See, I can't throw a lot of shade onto people. So it's kind of like, you know, because my Bills, you know, we can't really say much of anything. So no. I'm glad you did it for me. You know, you had a leg to stand on, which is good.
5: Yeah, once. We beat them once. So definitely going to take advantage of that when I can. But yeah, it was awesome. The weather was perfect. They got married. They're big golfers. So they got married, or they got engaged on the 18th green at a golf course. So of course they got married right off the 18th green at this golf course in Hilton Head, and everything went good. Weather was great. It was perfect.
4: Another hole in one, just like the honeymoon night. Yeehaw.
5: Uh-oh.
4: There you go. I'm like soupy sales here. What? I'm such a comedian. Oh, God. No, stop me because it's bad. Oh, no. But are we going to lose you now? Are you going to be doing this now? Is your other big, you know, maybe this will be your new profession.
5: I think I'm only authorized right now in South Carolina, because I had to be specific to that state, but it was easy to do. I mean, I pressed a button, paid $49, and I'm done. So if I wanted to, you know, venture out and do some freelance marriaging or whatever, freelance ministering, then it probably would be easy. But no, I don't know if I would, because unless it was somebody I knew or family, because the personal aspect to it, like I could write because it's my sister. If it was strangers, the emotion or whatever, the care might not be as deep, you know?
4: Sure. Absolutely. Right. Yeah. Or if any other sports team fans, that wouldn't be good either. You know, they'd have to just be Eagles fans, and then you'd be all right. The people who worship the same football team together stay together. So that is good news on everybody's thing. But yeah, you know, well, I was thinking if it's $49, there's 50 states, you know, you could have the whole country covered for a little bit of an investment, and you could just be the Matt Manarek, the traveling minister. And it's like the triple M's. We'll just say you're good. Yeah, there you go.
5: What am I, Campbell's
4: baby
5: soup?
4: You are. Oh, you're my, yeah. Matthew Stew. That's what Matthew you are.
5: You're on a roll. You're on a roll with the jokes.
4: No, these are not. This is not a good roll. It's a really bad roll downhill. It's not a good thing. And I think I better stop myself at this point because it's just people, if they haven't clicked off already, they're going to. And I don't want them to before this awesome interview.
5: Yeah, we should get to what you're best at. Is that's definitely interviewing people because you're definitely
4: yeah,
5: a better.
4: Yeah, we don't even know about that yet. That's still up for grabs too. But hopefully I'll do our awesome guest justice because, you know, happy days are here again.
5: Yeah. All right. Well, yeah. Let's get to it.
4: So let's go. All right.
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0: 255 episodes spanning 11 seasons, Happy Days was one of the most successful series of the 1970s and introduced the entire world to Richie, Potsy, and the Fonz. However, it was Ralph Melf, the beloved class comedian that captured the hearts of America and launched the acting career of my spotlight guest today, Don Most. Initially brought on as a secondary character, by the end of the first season, Don and Ralph Melf became an integral part of the Happy Days cast and the tapestry of 1950s Milwaukee and his punchy one-liners, creative wit, and irresistible charm. Check it out.
1: Oh, there you are, Fonzarelli.
2: Ralph.
1: Now, before I take over your office, I want it spick and span. I mean, get those stupid combs out of there.
2: Hypnotism. It's hypnotism.
1: And another thing, Artie. Artie. That's right. That's right. You heard me, Artie. Artie.
2: No,
1: Artie, just shut up.
2: All right. Look, calm is nice.
1: And another thing, Artie. You've really been bugging me lately. The way you ride that stupid motorcycle of yours. When are you gonna get some training wheels?
3: Mouse leaving. He's leaving.
1: Wait a minute. I didn't say anything about his crummy jacket yet.
0: Following the success of Happy Days, Don continues to delight fans in a long list of television and film roles, both in front of and behind the camera. And Don now returns to his first love, performing the Great American Songbook, as he entertains audiences all over the country with his unique show that fuses the swing era with the 50s cool. So here to talk about Happy Days, turning the page from actor to singer, and to show us all that he's still got it, even on the scene with Doreen. Welcome into the spotlight with the wonderful Don Most. Hi, Don.
4: Well, hello, Doreen. That was quite an intro.
0: Oh, yeah. I mean, you made us laugh. You made us cry. You made us almost, you know, fear for your life. I mean, what more can you get in an introduction?
4: Yes, really. It ran the gamut.
0: Oh, it's amazing. And, you know, okay, just out of the gate, get it out of the way. Don or Donnie, I know you go by both. I know you don't mind either, but what do you prefer?
4: It really doesn't matter to me. I mainly changed it to Don after this. I left the show after the seventh season when the contract was up. And I knew I was going to be up against the whole typecast kind of issue, which was especially prevalent back then when there was no cable, no internet. You know, so it was just three networks and we'd have 50, 60 million people watching. So I knew it was going to be a little tough to break away from the Happy Days mold, so to speak. So that was one of the reasons I figured, okay, well, you know, I was Donnie when I first started the show. I was, you know, just 20, but now I was 27 and it was, I'm more of an adult now. And I thought it would just help in terms of the perception of who I am, forgetting all different kinds of roles and not, you know, being stuck in one character for the rest of my life.
0: Yeah. Yeah. Now, so you don't mind either. We can call you Don, Donnie. Is there anything you'd hate? I mean, like, is there a name you just say, no way, you're not calling me that, like your full name?
4: Yeah. Don. Yeah. Like Donald. Don't call me Donald.
0: Don't call you Donald. There you go. You will not be called Donald, I promise you, in this interview.
4: That'll be good.
0: But I could call you Opie, because the irony of it all is that I read that growing up as a kid in Brooklyn, people would call you Opie. I mean, what about, is that fortune telling? I have no idea.
4: I know. It's crazy. But yeah, Ron and I are about the same age. And when I was, you know, 6, 7, 8 years old, you know, we both had red hair and little freckles. And I guess people thought I looked like Ron did back then. And people would call me Opie, you know. So I lived with that for some years. And so it was pretty bizarre when I found myself now not only meeting Ron, but then working with him, you know. And I was so excited. I was telling him the story and I was getting very excited. And I think he was looking at me like, who is this guy that they brought in onto the show? Like, you know, I was being a little too effusive, I guess. But of course, then we became great friends. But it was it was very coincidental, to say the least.
0: Well, good that security wasn't called the first day. You know, that would have been a different story altogether if security had been called on you.
4: Oh yeah. That I think I was close to that.
0: Uh-oh. Well, you had other ideas when they were calling you Opie as a little kid. You had other ideas for your future, though, at the time. I know you were hit by the performing bug very early on, but it wasn't until that 1946 movie you saw, The Jolson Story, that really, really sealed the deal for you.
4: Yeah. I mean, I was 9 years old. So it was the, you know, I guess I had participated in some camp plays and stuff like that and enjoyed it. But seeing that movie, it just was a revelation or something. It just captured me in a profound way. And I wound up, you know, buying a bunch of Jolson albums and singing along to them and singing in the house. So that became sort of my first real love, passion. I wanted to sing like Jolson did. And then I learned, because of that movie, and I learned about a radio station in New York, WNEW, and William B. Williams was the host, and he was known, pretty famous personality, and he would play all the great legends of that of the Great American Songbook and the jazz standards and all that. And so I'd listen to that every night before going to sleep and started getting a real education about a lot of the other greats, and led me to wanting to sing. And I did pretty young. I was going to a school in Manhattan for it, and then I got picked to be part of this nightclub review of seven of us teenagers, 14 to 16. I was 14 turning 15 that summer. And we were singing up in the hotels up in the Catskill Mountains, which was a famous resort area upstate New York.
0: Oh, yes. And,
4: so at that very young age, I was on stage with these other kids and doing my thing. So it did come first before the acting. I switched gears the following year and really got laser focused on acting. And that's a whole long story, which we might not have time for.
0: You didn't do that. You did not do that at first, though. You went to Lehigh University, and we're right out of Philadelphia here, so we know Lehigh University.
4: Oh,
0: and
4: yeah.
0: You weren't doing the acting yet or the singing. You wanted to do, let's see, was it engineering? And then you were going to switch over to business.
4: Well, I'm going to college. My parents, you know, saw how much I wanted to, because I already, by the time I was 16, so I was still in high school, I switched my focus to acting, as I mentioned, and I'd gotten an agent, and I was doing some work, some small work on television, but there wasn't a lot of television shows shooting in New York, so I did a lot of commercials. But my focus now was really on acting, and my parents wanted me to have a backup because they knew how precarious and difficult, pursuing a career in as an actor, how that might be. So they thought, you know, have a fallback position. So that's why I went to college. Otherwise, I would have been pursuing it right out of high school. But so engineering was because, I was always really good in science and math, and my grandfather was an engineer, and two uncles were engineers, and my older cousin was studying to be an engineer. So I picked that. And what happened was, after 6 months, I realized it was going to be difficult because I was already going into Manhattan for auditions and missing classes. And I knew it was going to be pretty difficult to continue in the with an engineering major when I'm, you know, missing classes quite a bit. So I switched to the business school, which was a little more manageable to do it under those circumstances. But I wasn't ever really focused on becoming an engineer.
0: Ah, and you know, I every parent, every good parent wants to have that fallback. I totally get it. But boy, did you prove them wrong. Because after junior year, you said, you know what? I'm going to Hollywood. I'm going to go try this on a temporary summer vacation. And I'm just going to take a few auditions. And your third one, 1, 2, 3, lucky number 3, you land Happy Days. I mean, wow.
4: Yeah, I guess it was it really? Well, I did. What happened was I did, I got a part. I might have had more auditions, but my third part was Happy Days. Because the first one was an episode of Room 222, which was an ABC show. Then I did an episode of Emergency, which was an NBC show. And then I went on a whole bunch of auditions and came close to getting them, but couldn't quite get it over the goal line. But then Happy Days came along. And so that was the third job I had gotten since.
0: So your third job, not your third audition. Either way, though, that is impressive for somebody who says, you know what, I'm going to try it. I'm just going to go out on a whim. And you had to realize something was special. That doesn't usually happen. That's not the story we normally get. I interview a lot of people, and that's not the story. They grind and grind and grind, and they, you know, maybe get it at some point. And yeah. You were really reading for, it was Potsy at the time. That was the role you really wanted, but they didn't see you for that. But they liked you so much that they wrote a part for you.
4: Yeah, pretty much. Yeah, I auditioned and then had like 3 sets of auditions ending with a screen test. And I was auditioning for the role of Potsy. But then my agent called and said, well, you didn't get that role, but the some of the network executives or the studio executives were so impressed with my screen test that they, and I heard later that it was Mike Eisner, who was at Paramount at the time, later became like head of Disney. And he was the exec, said, put that guy in the show, you know, wow. Find something. And there was a small part in the pilot episode of Ralph. And so they cast me as that, and they said they'd guarantee me, you know, 10 out of 13 episodes and all of that. And made me the offer, which I actually passed on originally.
0: You did? No way. Really?
4: Yeah, because at the same time, I was up for this TV movie. And it was a dramatic film. And I was much more interested in drama at the time. And you know, when I did Emergency, that was a dramatic role. Mm-hmm. And that's what I was sort of, you know, seeking out. And so I was up for this TV movie that had great people involved. The director, Buzz Kulik, who had directed the original Brian song. And then the writer of this TV movie was a guy named Herman Rauscher, who wrote Summer of 42, which I had seen fairly recently then and loved the movie. And it was a period piece, World War II. And my audition for that went great. And they told me I had a really good chance of getting it. So when we got the offer for Happy Days, and it wasn't the role I auditioned for, we passed on it. My agent and I decided. And but as fate would have it, my agent played basketball every Saturday at Gary Marshall's house. Oh. Gary was Gary, who created Happy Days and was the exec producer. Yeah. And so he took my agent aside during a break in the game and was saying, hey, what's with your boy turning us down? What's going on? And he told my agent, you know, we'll guarantee him. Initially, it was 7 out of 13. He said, we'll guarantee him 10 out of 13, and we'll give him $1,000 an episode, which, you know, was pretty decent back then. When he called me and we discussed it at length, and we said, you know, we don't know what's going to happen with that other movie because they weren't going to have an answer for like a week or two. So, and this was a bird in hand, and so then we decided to take it.
0: Wow, so happy you did. I mean, looking back, hindsight's always 2020, but Wow. I always talk about that with my guests a lot. If it were not for one thing, you know, you look at the, you know, your life and how your life could be completely different if that one thing would have went a different way. And it's kind of sometimes scary to think about, and you maybe don't want to think about it sometimes.
4: No, it's it's true. It was a big turning point, you know, a critical point in my life, career, whatever. You know, at the time, you're just going, well, you know, okay, you make a decision, but you don't realize, you know, like you said, who knows what it would have happened. I mean, it was very difficult. I faced, I was like banging my head into a brick wall after I left the show, trying to get, you know, other parts because I didn't want to just do that kind of comedy but I wasn't able to get auditions for the kinds of roles that I wanted to do because of the show. So it was frustrating, you know, it was really tough. So there were times I probably thought, oh, I should have not taken it. And, you know, and maybe the other one would have, because it was a dramatic film, and who knows where my career would have gone if I'd done that. You just don't know. But then you get to the point where you just can't think about that, you know?
0: No.
4: Because
0: no.
4: You drive yourself crazy.
0: Amen. Yes. And, you know, the original character, it really wasn't spelled out very much. Because like you said, it was sort of a secondary character. They had it only in, you know, you were in the end credits only. You weren't even in the opening credits. So that character developed over time. And a lot of that character, people don't realize, it was you. The bubblegum chewing, that was you. Your catchphrase that you, the big one that I kind of led off with, where, you know, I still got it. That was you.
4: Yeah, there were definitely things that I brought to it that were not on the page. And I was actually not really like, in real life, like the character Ralph. I was more, especially in high school back then, I was like, you know, the quiet kid who honor roll student. And, you know, I wasn't the comedian in the group. I was the straight man or the audience. But I knew guys like that, you know, and so I based the character on different people I knew growing up. And then to some degree, our director, Jerry Paris, he had a lot of those qualities. And I would borrow or steal things from Jerry. And that catchphrase, that's what happened was Jerry, you know, used to love to crack us up. The cast and when he scored particularly well, you know, when he'd get a big reaction from us, he used to say, you know, I still got it. And and we would crack up and all that. And then one day we're doing a show in front of an audience, and I had this idea, and it was a scene where I come into Arnold's, I see Richie, you know, Ron Howard, and I see him, and I come in cracking a joke, you know, and he laughs. And I said to Ron, I'm not going to tell you what I'm going to say, but it's not in the script. It's not in the script. But I'm going to do something there. I just don't want you to get thrown. So when it's time, the cameras are rolling, you know, I cracked the joke, and then I went, he laughs, and I go, I still got it. And then they crack up. Everyone's cracking up. Jerry's loving it. They stop the cameras, you know, because they all broke up. And of course they left it in, and then they started writing it in, you know, the writers started putting it in all these different situations. So, I would borrow from, and, you know, from observing other people, and in case of Jerry, you know, I kind of took that one. I borrowed it from him, I guess.
0: Yeah, it was a tribute. We always say that you were, you know, giving him a tribute.
4: That's right. That's what it was.
0: That's what it is. That's the story, and you're sticking to it. I get it.
4: Right.
0: Well, speaking of phrases, you know, you had your catchphrase, but I have a lot of different listeners of many different generations here. And some of my younger listeners, they maybe don't realize that one of the biggest pop culture lexicon that came out of Happy Days, you were part of that, was the infamous 1977 Jump the Shark episode of Happy Days. And that's a different kind of phrase that sort of became famous. And what did you think? Well, What did you think the first time you read that script? What went through your mind?
4: Well, I'll tell you, it's funny because I kind of remembered it. But then Ron Howard did an interview and somebody told me about it. I didn't know, but I was able to see a repeat of it. And in the interview, they asked him about it. And he said, you know, I remember we've read the script at the, you know, we do a reading at the table on Monday with the writers and the director, producers. And we just read the script to get a feel for it and see where the writers might need to work on it. And he said, I remember Donnie coming up to me and saying, now they got the Fonz jumping a shark. And you know, I clearly felt, I was saying the script, I thought was really kind of dumb and it wasn't being very complimentary. And Ron said in the interview, he said, well, you know, we're number one in the country. They must know what they're doing, that sort of thing. And I said, I don't know, this one, you know, I had some real skepticism about it. So I, you know, so Ron said, I actually coined the phrase, but not really. But I might have said they got him jumping a shark, but it was those college kids that came up with that in reference to identifying the moment when a show starts to decline, you know, go head downward.
0: Right.
4: So, but I guess my mind was in sync with those guys about that episode.
0: Take the credit. I mean, look at how famous that line is, jump the shark. I heard it for years before I put two and two together that was, because I'm a little younger than the Happy Days generation. So I learned that and I was like, oh my God, it's literally jumping a shark. I had no idea. Right. And once you see it, you can't unsee it. It's sort of ingrained in your brain. And yeah.
4: Right. Embedded in there. Right.
0: It's embedded forever. But one thing that you did not jump the shark with is the next page of your career, because you decided, you know what, I'm multi-talented here. I've got lots of other different things I want to do. And you decide to go back to your first love, music. And I want to talk about that when we come back after the break. I'm Doreen Taylor, and you're listening to The Scene with Doreen on Philadelphia's number one talk radio station, Talk 860 WWDB. I'm chatting with award-winning actor, director, and performer Don Most, known for his portrayal of Ralph Malph on Happy Days, but also a very talented singer and performer. When we come back, we're going to chat about turning the creative page, what's next for Don, and we're going to wrap it all up. Do not go anywhere.
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0: 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I'm your host, Doreen Taylor, and I've been chatting with actor, director, and singer Don Most. Coming out of break, you heard a small clip of his tune, I Love the Way My Baby Sings the Blues. And Don, we talked about it earlier in the show, but your love of singing and performing predates Ralph Malph, and you have been performing since a teenager in the Borscht Belt.
1: Yeah, up in the Catskill Mountains. It was a big resort upstate New York, and especially in the 40s and 50s. I was up there in the 60s, so it was still hopping, but it didn't quite have the star power, I think, then. But I still got to experience that. And it was a great experience for a kid 14 turning 15 performing. And we performed in every one of those hotels except one, the Concord. We couldn't break into the Concord. But we did all the other ones. And it was, you know, I thought, wow, I made it. You know, I really made it. But actually, then, as I mentioned, after that summer, I switched my focus to acting, and I became a big fan. It was great cinema going on in the late 60s, a kind of renaissance period for film. And I really became a big fan of what was going on then and some of the great actors. And so I just switched my focus and wanted to continue that for quite some time. And I did. I mean, even after Happy Days, I mean, it was tough for a while, but I wound up doing lots of other television appearances, guest roles, TV, movies, and then started doing a bunch of independent films where I got to play all different kinds of characters. And I directed three feature films. So, you know, there was a lot that I did before the singing between Happy Days and the singing, there was all that going on. But it was about 13 years ago when I said, if I'm ever going to do the music the way I've always wanted to, because I'd done some musical theater over the years too, but to have my own show and do it with the songs that I want to sing, with the arrangements that I like, with the musicians that you know, we found, that's what I want to do. And if I don't start, this was, you know, I was 60. I said, if I don't start now, I'm not getting any younger, you know.
0: Oh, I better start. That's young. Come on, that's young. You got plenty of time. What are you talking about?
1: But that's when I, you know, really went after it in a serious way and made it happen.
0: Yeah. You know, a lot of people are still surprised when they hear you're such a good performer, but they really shouldn't be. Because you crooned on Happy Days, there were other things, you know, you were singing, you had your own album out there while you were doing it simultaneously. So the singing thing was never new for your fans.
1: Well, you know, I got to sing on Happy Days once in a while, and that's a whole other show. But Anson Williams, who played Potsy, did most of the singing because he had come from musical theater. And he got to Gary Marshall first and pitched the idea of doing a band, of us having a band. And so anyway, so it wound up where Anson did, you know, the lion's share. I did a song here.

0: my wheelhouse, but it'll be a great learning experience to get in the studio. So yeah. That's why I did that. But it's only been, you know, in the last, well, I did my first album of standards, 2018. It's called Mostly Swinging. And yes. It's that. It's a great big band and it swings. And then I did another album about 2 years ago called New York High. And yes. That's the one that contains the song that you played. I Love the Way My Baby Sings the Blues is from that album. So that one's not as much big band, but it's still the jazz standards for the most part. So, you know, I finally got to record the music that I loved. And I'm also incorporating when I can some classic rock, because I love that. You know, I was going to college during that period of classic rock, and I love that music too. So I've been throwing some of those tunes in, you know, once in a while to feed my appetite for that.
1: Yeah, you got to. Now, okay, so then explain to me, a few years after Happy Days, you land on an episode of Chips. And that was a whole different kind of style of singing and a whole different look for you. And was that something that's closer to what you like deep down, or was that just totally jumping the shark?
0: No, that was just me taking on the role. You know, my agent saw that they were casting. They needed a guy to play Moloch. Well, he was kind of a dual identity. You know, you saw what he's like in real life. He was just sort of a normal kid, but then he takes on this persona of this, you know, pretty sort of heavy metal rock, sort of based on Kiss, you know, and that kind, because my face was painted in that fashion and the music was in that style. So it wasn't like me saying, oh, I want to do this kind of music. That was already, you know, predetermined. It was me taking on that role.
1: But it was good. Yeah. It was good. You really sunk your teeth into that role, and it was very believable.
0: Oh, and that's great.
1: It got resurgence recently, within the last year, because you did an event and you posed with Gene Simmons, I believe. And that all of a sudden became like viral again.
0: Yeah, I didn't pose with him. He was at the same event, but I didn't get to pose with him. But no. there was some guy. I forget where the event was. It might have been Detroit. But there was some guy from Chicago who drove all the way, and he arrived totally in the costume that, you know, like he replicated my costume as Moloch in the show. So he walked in. He walked in with all of the costume. He even had props. So that it was like people from all over were looking at us. And so I took some photos with him. And then it sort of got picked up a little bit, I guess, in the press.
1: Yeah. That's got to be quite the honor that somebody took the time to recreate that look for a one episode character that you created. What an honor that is.
0: Yeah, it's amazing how many people, when they do some of these personal appearances at fan conventions, comic cons, they come up and they want to talk about Moloch and Chips, and you know, and they see some photos of me and that, and they want that photo. And I'm surprised at how many people were, you know, really into that episode. It became a little bit of a cultish kind of thing.
1: I think you need to bring him back for a surprise performance at one of your shows. Just blow off the Boca Raton people and just like bring him out and, you know, blow the roof off that place. Come on.
0: There's an idea.
1: Don't credit me, though, when you do it. Just leave me out of it. OK, I don't want to be involved with that in any way.
0: OK.
1: Well, congratulations on making your Grand Ole Opry debut. And for people who are not musicians, that is like the Mecca. That is what you want as a musician. And oh, that's so amazing. Congratulations.
0: Oh, thank you. Yeah, that was an incredible experience, and one I'll never forget. And I am very honored and proud that I had my debut. You know, they invited me to have my debut there. And when I mention it to other people, you know, every

0: Everyone knows it. Everyone knows
1: Oh,
0: the
1: yeah.
0: Grand Ole Opry. So that was just fantastic. And you mentioned Boca Raton. Yes, because I'm doing a show there on August, on October 10th.
1: Yes,
0: and
1: you are.
0: At the Boca Black Box. So hope anyone in that area comes to check it out, because it's going to be fun, a real fun show. And I won't have the big band. The room's too small, but I'll have still have some great musicians, some great horn players, and it'll still swing.
1: Yes, you always swing. It's in you. The American Songbook, it's always been in your heart since those first days of watching that 1946 movie to just really what makes you tick. Now, why? What is it about the songbook that just says, you know what, this is me, this is what I love?
0: You know, I couldn't tell you. But I mean, I speculate. My mom was a teenager during the swing era and young adult. So she had a bunch of those albums. So, you know, I probably through osmosis, you know, I heard them. As a kid too, you know, I heard them. And then the movie, The Jolson Story. I mean, you hear stories. It's surprising how many people were influenced and impacted by that movie. He was the world's greatest entertainer back then. That's what his moniker was, and he was amazing, Jolson. And then to see the story, there was a great story there. And Larry Parks, who played Jolson, did a fantastic job in the music. So I was just enthralled, and that music, for whatever reason, was just in my blood, you know, from the time I was really young. And it might be because of these things I mentioned, or it might even have happened in utero, you know.
1: I believe in that. I do. Sometimes it even skips a generation, you know, maybe what your grandparents were listening to somehow. But I do believe in that. I do.
0: There's something, because it's just in my blood. And, you know, I just always had such passion for it. And the songs, some of the greatest songs, I mean, the lyrics and the music, I mean, the lyrics could be romantic, but they could be witty and funny and just all different and sophisticated, just amazing lyrics and the two, the melodies as well. The fantastic songs. That's why they're called standards. They stand the test of time, you know. There's still people that are more people into it now than in the 70s, because there was a whole resurgence of it. You know, when Natalie Cole did that tribute to her dad, Nat King Cole, and she did that album, and Diana Krall came out doing that music. And then even Linda Ronstadt and a bunch of Rod Stewart has done a bunch of albums of standards, you know.
1: Yes, he did. Mm-hmm.
0: So and then it's to start, and Michael Bublé now, of course. So it's more popular now than it was 50 years ago, and it was originally from, you know, some of these songs are 100 years old. So it's just. It's just that's why it's the Great American Songbook.
1: Now, the Great American Songbook, it has been recorded, performed, a lot of the standards, like you said, many, many, many times. So, Don Most, what are you bringing to the table that sets your songs, your standards, apart from all the others?
0: Wow, that's a tough question.
1: Putting you under rapid fire here.
0: Yeah. You know, I think it's... a combination or an accumulation of different influences. Because like I said, I would listen to at every night, all the greats. So of course I became a huge fan of Sinatra and Nat King Cole and Ella Fitzgerald and Dino or Tony Bennett. And then I discovered who really became my main influence was Bobby Darin, who I saw at the Copacabana when I was 18 years old, that famous nightclub. And he was amazing. He could swing. He could do that music as good as any of them, really. And, you know, he started his career in rock and roll, so he was facing that. sort of bit of typecasting. And but he was so much more than that. And he could sing the blues. He could sing folk. He could sing gospel. I mean, he was amazing. But so I was influenced a lot by Bobby, but I think also bits and pieces of all these others. And I used to listen to the blues. And that's why I picked that song, Love the Way My Baby Sings the Blues. So it's a lot of different influences that come to towards a composite of that. And then my own imagination.
1: Yeah. And it's just you're likable. You've been likable since the first time you appeared on camera in Happy Days, and people gravitate towards you. When I said it in the beginning, I wasn't blowing smoke. You sort of won the hearts of America by being kind of snotty, but doing it in such a loving, kind of fun way. And I think maybe not the snotty part, but you bring that loving, fun way to your shows. I've watched a lot of your videos, and you really do bring that energy. And I think it's infectious, and people just want to be in the room with you.
0: Oh, thank you. Yeah, I think because I love it so much, that comes through. And it is, and that music is infectious, you know. It's joy. It's full of joy, and the rhythm of it. You know, think back about the joy of those of the teenagers back in the 40s who were doing all those dances. You know, I forget the names of them, the Lindy and the something hop and all those dances, and just Jitterbug, and it's just pure joy. And I feel it, and then the audience feels it coming from me and from the band, you know, and the music itself, because it is so infectious.
1: Mm-hmm. So what's next? If this were all not enough for you, because you're very busy, what's next on tap for you, Mr. Most?
0: Well, I still have a bunch of singing gigs lined up. I've been doing a lot of acting still. I did a bunch of movies, independent films over the last 10 years. I've done like almost 10 films over 8-year period. Two films I'll tell people to look up that, you know, are streaming that have been fairly recent. One is called Harson's Island Revenge, and I play a completely different character. It's a true story based during Prohibition, with all the fighting for the control of liquor. And there was a mob that was a vicious mob called the Purple Gang in Detroit. And I play the head of that mob. It was a Jewish mob. So very different role. Harson's Island Revenge. And then a movie called Lost Heart, where I play a small town pastor. And it's a really beautiful story. So I'm still doing that. I have a couple of film projects that I'm developing right now and hoping to get made where I would direct again. So I'm working on that. And so hopefully that'll come to fruition, and still more acting, because I certainly have not given that up, as I alluded to. I still want to do a lot more in that regard.
1: Good. And you're still doing conventions. You're still meeting with fans every chance you get and going to do public appearances. And I know that people can come out many times throughout the year and see you.
0: Yes, I go out a lot with Anson Williams, who played Potsy. We go out together a lot, and there's been a fair amount of times where we would, you know, with Henry Winkler as well.
1: Yeah,
0: and there were two occasions that Ron joined us. So, so I love it. I mean, meeting the fans and all that they're great, and so that's always been a better experience than I would have anticipated. And but then when we get to be together, you know, the cast, that's an added, what a bonus that is, because we're still good friends, and we love the opportunity. You will have dinner together, you know, during the weekend, and just hang out. And so overall, it's a really nice experience. Done a lot of different cities, you know, I can't even name all of them right now. I have one coming up in November in Rhode Island. It's the 6th and 7th of November. the Rhode Island Comic-Con.
1: Very good. Oh, good. Yeah, yeah. Awesome. Well, I want everyone to visit realdonmost.com. Check out his upcoming live tour dates, including his stop at the Boca Black Box on October 10th. Grab his music available anywhere you get yours, and just stay connected to everything that is the very multi-talented and all-around great guy, Don Most. Don, it has been such a pleasure to chat with you. You are so likable. You really are. I just want to like adopt you. And you're just really, I loved chatting with you today.
0: Well, I really enjoyed chatting with you too, Doreen. It was a real pleasure.
1: Hey guys, that's all the time we have for today, but I would love to thank my guest, the wonderful Don Most. And I'd also like to thank each and every one of you for tuning in right here every Thursday morning on Philadelphia's number one talk radio station, Talk 860 WWDB. 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
0: She's an absolute professional with a homegirl feel. Welcome to the Bishop Mary Show with Bishop Mary Foy Palmer, where she will discuss both religious and secular topics with various guests from all walks of life. So thanks for tuning in to the Bishop Mary Show. And now, here's Bishop Mary.
2: And top of the morning to you. Good morning, good morning, good morning.
3: Good morning.
2: It is Monday morning, and I can't believe it. Do y'all see him?
3: It's
2: live
3: another
2: in
3: day.
2: Living color.
3: That's right. I'm
2: actually in the studio.
3: Yeah.
2: Brother Marcus.
3: And my seat went down. My seat went down.
2: Yeah, I just had that experience.
3: Oh, there we go. Hello, America. It's your brother talking. We are here on the Bishop Mary Show, and what
2: good
3: a
2: morning,
3: wonderful
2: good morning,
3: overcast
2: morning.
3: Monday.
2: Happy Indigenous Day.
3: Indigenous Day.
2: Formerly Columbus Day.
3: Formerly.
2: It's a holiday.
3: Formerly known as.
2: We'll so folks don't care what it is. It's
3: Listen,
2: a day off.
3: That's how folks are. You know, folks be folking.
2: It's a day off.
3: Mm-hmm.
2: Monday morning here. If you are at home,
3: mm-hmm.
2: if you are yet awake, get something hot or whatever you want to do with breakfast and join us for a very spirited conversation that we will have when introducing our guest in just a moment.
3: Yeah.
2: And we're praying that if you are driving on your way in, please do so carefully. It's still a little wet and slick out.
3: Mm-hmm.
2: Please avoid the area of the 7900 block of Frankfurt Avenue. There is a man barricaded with a gun on a SEPTA bus. And there are some folks... and apparently there may be more to this barricade right now. So if you're in that area, avoid it. Police activity is going on. I want to take personal privilege to say that we will be dedicating this show to the life, legacy, and love of Officer Shane Sieber, who succumbed to his injuries after having been shot and killed in the line of duty. On Saturday, October the 10th, he's from the 19th Police District, leaving behind a wife and two children, a 7-year-old son, 3-year-old daughter. And so we're praying for his family, Philadelphia Police Department, and our city as we prepare to celebrate the same. And we hope that God's blessing and love and comfort will be an encouragement and we'll embrace them during this very horrific time. Likewise, we're going to be also talking about something that happened upstate Pennsylvania with our guest and one or two other topics. So I'm grateful for that. But to kick us right off, we're going to begin with this oldie but goodie. I wonder if you know
3: it better be good.
2: Who it is.
4: Mother, mother, there's too many of you crying. Brother, brother, brother.
5: 25, it's going to be a black male in a white t-shirt.
4: There's far too many of you dying.
6: 14 million more
4: you
6: Americans
4: know
6: would be uninsured next year.
4: Way.
6: This deadly mass shooting...

0: poignant question to ask. What in the world?
1: Yeah.
0: Well, Marvin kind of said it differently.
2: Mm-hmm.
0: Although hell is really not, depending on how you use it in the phrase,
2: mm-hmm.
0: it is a place, as I believe, where folks are going to go. But it is a place.
1: Uncomfortable.
0: That song was released in May
2: mm-hmm.
0: 21st, 1971. We're talking 55 years ago. Mm-hmm. And he was very futuristic in saying the same thing we're saying today. So our topic with our guest today, who happens to be the Honorable Napoleon Nelson, he is chair of the Pennsylvania Legislative Black Caucus of the Democratic Caucus. And we're so grateful that he is here to say, how we dealing? A topic that would be on three topics we want to have the time to speak with him about, as he represents a contingent of, in particular, the African-American or persons of color of the caucus of the General Assembly. And so we thank you so much and good morning to you.
1: Good morning. Thanks for being a part of the show.
3: Good morning. How we doing?
0: I want to just say thank you for responding to my request, certainly at the last minute, but certainly on a holiday morning when you could be sleeping late. We appreciate your willingness to share with our audience this morning.
2: Mm-hmm.
0: The first thing we want to, of course, because I'm certain that this has affected statewide, is the mass shooting in Erie, Pennsylvania. How are your colleagues from that area? How is the community, sir?
2: Mm-hmm.
0: We certainly give our prayers to them. Nine persons. Come on, somebody. A pregnant mother and some kids were killed. In a house, come on somebody, with a family situation, although there is an ongoing investigation
2: mm-hmm.
0: and there has not been a conclusion yet. We just know about the tragic events that caused this mass shooting here.
2: Yeah.
0: So how are they, if you've spoken with them, and how will you think we can respond to that community?
3: Yeah, I haven't yet got someone on the phone up there. I've been texting back and forth with the mayor. Wonderful mayor up there, Daria Devlin, is doing great things. And my colleagues, everybody's struggling right now. They're trying to figure out how and why. And they've been in the midst of some really challenging court hearings, in fact. So the community up there in Erie has been just going through it. Mm-hmm. It's been a very tough week, with just capped off by this horrific shooting,
0: mm-hmm.
3: Mass shooting, unfortunately. And so they're trying to hold on. They're trying.
0: I can imagine. Given that mass shootings are going on, and of course, with the loss of our officer, Madam Mayor, in her remarks, was calling on the governor and the General Assembly to do something in relation to how we can intervene. Access to guns is quick. It seems to be easy to acquire. And there is a mental capacity, shall I say, or lack thereof, to people who are having access to it. Yeah. How realistic is the proposal that our governor, our General Assembly on both sides of the aisle will come, particularly now when it's starting to threaten the life of those who are protecting and serving us?
3: Yeah, no, I saw the comments that were made around perhaps expanding kind of the involuntary commitment process here in Pennsylvania, 302 in folks. And it's really important that people, if you see somebody, if you know someone, you know, your loved one, you yourself, if you need help, get help. We certainly want to make sure that folks understand both a real duty as community members and as loved ones and family to make sure that we intervene when folks are perhaps in this period of spiraling. Just, you know, for their protection, for your protection, realistically, as we have seen, for the protection of those first responders. I think, you know, the legislation, I think Senator Williams has some of this legislation that would help to expand the 302 process, or the process to commit someone. That's challenging for us in the House, I suspect in the Senate as well. I think one of the things that we really want to think more about is not just the process or the requirements for committing someone, but what we don't even have in Pennsylvania, and it's one of those common sense gun laws, is if you know someone who's spiraling We also have, and we try and pass every year, red flag laws, extreme risk protection orders. It's effectively, it says, hey, listen, if you know that you or someone you know and love is spiraling, is a danger to themselves and others, let's just take their firearms for a minute. Hold on to those firearms, put them aside, send them to the judge, the sheriff, whatever it may be, to make sure that we are protecting ourselves, protecting our family. This is legislation that has been proposed many, many times. I suspect if we come out of this election, we will do this again. We will run this bill, extreme risk protection orders, once more. It's not a political thing, but Republicans have consistently voted against this. Every last House Republican voted against the extreme risk protection orders bill that we ran this term. And so hopefully we will make sure that we've got the majorities we need to keep our community safe, to keep our loved ones safe, to keep our both those we care about and those who then are we tasked with showing up to that 911 call, at 12:10 or 12:50 in the morning. We can do more. We have a responsibility to do more. I'm not sure involuntary commitment of the person is the solution. Let's at least make sure that we're taking those guns off the streets from those who really we know, perhaps are spiraling in this moment.
0: A question that has often come up is that violent crime has decreased greatly. And grateful for the changes in the percentages of what's happening as far as gun violence. However, when you run into these types of situations where domestics are up, murder suicides are up, we had two here in the city of Philadelphia, husband and a wife, right in broad daylight. One where a child was witnessing it and the other at a stoplight. Just access to guns to the point that it's not just taking someone else's life. Now there's health self-harm. With this increased pressure for murder suicides, and of course, even though we're happy about the statistics going down, that doesn't mean, let me phrase this right,
2: We're
0: a hill of
2: happy.
0: beans to a person when someone they love is the recipient of that, and just say, oh, wow, golly gee, the stats are down. That doesn't mean, because to whomever the persons have been traumatized and victimized, don't care about the stats. What they want to care about is, how did it happen? How does it keep on happening?
2: How do we
0: And what
2: stop
0: can
2: it?
0: we do? How do we stop it? So our gun laws, and this was a question that someone had asked me, what are our current gun laws? What are our restrictions, if any, or not? And what we would need to do legislatively with the support of the community, the faith community, the citizens, I know Ceasefire PA, Ceasefire Philadelphia, others like that we can really make something common sense come out of this, because this keeps happening.
3: Yeah, and we do have some firearm protections. Those with certain felony convictions are ineligible to purchase firearms. But what we all already know, though, is there's way too many illegal firearms, straw purchasers, right? Folks are buying firearms and handing them off to folks who should not have them. Folks are making firearms. We've got all these gun kits and people are 3D printing these things. It is,
0: Wow.
3: we're chasing our tail. We are chasing our tail when we are trying to restrict to that degree how many firearms we can get into our communities. And it's important to do it. We chase our tail, but we got to keep doing it, because what we can't do is just yield this space, yield our playgrounds, yield our schools, and certainly we can't just yield to our community violence, this prevalence of firearms. We do have a wonderful suite of common sense gun laws. Again, I mentioned one of them, extreme risk protection orders. We've got some spaces where we can plug the background check process a little bit more. We certainly want folks, if you've have a firearm that you can't find anymore, if you've lost your firearm, tell somebody, tell law enforcement that you have lost your firearm. Because when we do so, should that thing show up, we can make sure that we understand where it came from. We can make sure we're not accusing people of crimes that they never committed. And we can make sure that we've got eyes out everywhere. And I think, though, that if there is the most important thing, it is, again, this is the toll of inadequate mental health procedures, inadequate drug treatment, and really just, our community. We need to make sure that we're stepping up for each other, especially, the Black folk. We do have our own mental health needs, and we need to make sure that we are proactive in taking care of ourselves and taking care of our mind. Because when we're not taking care of our mind, we know how expensive everything is. We seem like this election coming up is all about affordability, but affordability has a mental toll. Affordability has a psychological toll. When you can't seem to afford your things, when you can't seem to, have to make those decisions as a man with a family, I know if I have to figure out how in the world I am, trying to feed my family, trying to pay my bills, worrying that my water's going to get shut off, worried about that has a real emotional effect. And it gets us to the breaking point. And we can't allow the firearms to be easy, but we also got to understand that year after year, the statistics are clear. Sadly, more individuals die by gun suicide than they do homicide. We are killing ourselves more than we are killing other people. And we got to make sure that we step in for ourselves, for each other, for our own mental health.
2: I have a quick question for you. You were saying something about 3D printing. For those who might not understand what that means, could you kind of explain that, to the people way in the back?
3: For the people in the back, man, listen, if you think about printers as just ink on a paper, these printers these days, technology is such that we can make things effectively out of like a hard plastic. And all you need is a computer software. You can probably go to your local library. They may have a 3D printer. If not, you can. There's some all over the city where you can get access to a 3D printer, which is a wonderful, wonderful thing. This is what our kids and our communities are going to need so that they can understand how to innovate. And we're doing amazing things with 3D printing. But some of what people are doing are making those Glock switches so that a firearm becomes something that has a semi-automatic capability. Folks are, again, printing a little bit of everything. We get prosthetics, but we can also get firearms from 3D printers.
2: So let me ask
3: and
2: you.
3: it's harder to track them. That's the hard part. It's harder to track them. Ghost guns and stuff like that.
2: So I guess
0: serial numbers and all that, because they're not registered.
2: But I guess my next question would be, how do we pause that or stop that? Like, if we know that somebody's printing, like, there's certain things we on social media, if you try to say, the word taking somebody's life with a K and ending with a, LL, you know what I'm saying? Like, we have these things where we automatically, though, if you say a certain word, it'll stop it or pause it. Is there something that they can put in place that when people are trying to do these 3D printings, that if they say print me a GU, you know what I'm saying? Like, it'll automatically adjudicate to stop. Is there anything that we can put in place in legislation that?
3: Yeah, well, it's one of those. I don't want to call it bright spots. Our law enforcement, our district attorneys, and police are having some amazing success in tracking down some of those 3D printing rings. Large caches of firearms are being confiscated and taken off of streets. It's one of the bright spots in the work that they're doing, but it also helps to highlight just how prevalent this is becoming. These 3D printed guns, ghost guns, the components oftentimes are coming in this way. We've got to just continue to do more, not only to, again, make sure that we're keeping up with the law enforcement space, talk to Police Chief Bethel, talk to DA Krasner here in Montgomery County. Our DA, Kevin Steele, has been all over this, and we thank them all for the work they're doing to try and keep us safe. Again, we got to make sure that we're keeping an eye on the person who's got that thing in their hand, though. We've got to make sure we wrap our arms around the person who takes that firearm and chooses to make bad decisions and chooses to imperil their lives and lives of others.
0: I think I just got a question from one of our listeners who said that they read an article, and certainly I don't like to dismiss someone's respect and legacy. I gave the name of the officer who passed, but we are aware that some of the victims from the Erie mass shooter was Angelita Stone, who was pregnant with her third child, lost her five-year-old son, I think it was. Her third child, she was carrying Kyrie, and then her other two children, her five-year-old son, Isaiah, and two-year-old Mariana, along with a family friend. They were all family members. And the person who ended up killing them was Angelina's father. So this family internally has to lay to rest 8 family members, including the suspect who did the crime. Now, I can't imagine how this is going to tear a family apart, not to mention the children of Angelina Stone's independent fathers who have to, you know, deal with the loss of their babies. Domestic violence is increased. It's not talked about enough. And although this is the month of domestic violence awareness, we seem to kind of scrape it away somewhere. And we don't want to deal that people don't know how to resolve conflict without escalation. For a father to walk in, kill 7 members and a girlfriend, his daughter's girlfriend, and then himself, there has to be something that was mounting, that was coming to the point that it boiled off, that he thought he had nothing left to live for. And he himself was in his 40s. So how you kill your daughter, your grandchildren, you know, and then yourself, there's something amiss. And there is a mental, but there's also an emotional response that has to come from this. And I know it's going to take a long time, particularly for this family to deal with handling that. But also, how the community is now going to have to embrace them and do what it can to cover those children's, their friends, and, you know, it just, it spirals out. So when you hear that, and I said their names because they matter. I said their names because it's already out public. But I say their names because no matter the age they were born and how short or long their life was, they need to be remembered. And so we certainly do extend to the entire family who has to now reel with this and deal with it and come to closure at some point. We want to certainly take that moment to let you know that lest we forget, and we shall not forget. So state representative, to that point, and I know you're still communicating, and please do let the Bishop Mary Shell know when things are, so we can, anything that we can do to support, please let me know. It's nothing but a car ride or flight, as far as it is for me. We lost our officer again, gun violence. One was shot 12 times, the other was shot 3 times. The one who was shot 3 times succumbed to his injuries, even after surgery. And the other, as we said, is still fighting for his life. And thank God, they're, you know, the angels are still with him, as they say, and the healing touch is doing something, because I don't know, 12 bullets. I just, you know, most people, let's just say this, most would not survive. However, given that gun violence now, an ambush, where they're coming to the door and they get shot down, the availability of guns, and I know you spoke about red flag laws, I know you spoke about some very good packages, but there seems to be a resistance. What can we as the community do besides having another peace walk, prayer vigil, and all of those? And those are good because it lets the community know that we care. What can we tangibly do to help push this so that there will be something even on the books that may prevent another incident from happening?
3: Yeah, no, we've got to have real conversations. We got to have, you know, 21st, 22nd century conversations around how we are going to make sure that we keep ourselves safe. There's an awful lot of, again, I talked about some gun laws that we need to make sure we pass. There's more funding that we need to continue, and we've been doing a great job. The reason we have, homicides and gun violence down and violent crime down, we've been throwing money into investing in our violence intervention programs. The city has really benefited, and communities across the state have been a tremendous beneficiary of those violence intervention funds. And I want to make sure I give a shout out to our Senator Vince Hughes, my appropriations chair in the House, Jordan Harris. Thank you, and thank everyone for continuing to make that investment. But we also need to have those conversations as a community around how are we thinking about public safety? How are we ensuring that our police and our detectives have all the tools that they need to be able to solve crime? Unsolved crimes, oftentimes seem to beget more crime. And we need to commit ourselves not only to understanding what does it look like to give the government too much information, and what does it look like, when the government or your public safety apparatus doesn't have enough information. And so we need to make sure that we're having those really challenging conversations. What do we think we ought to be doing around, cameras looking at cars coming across borders that we know perhaps might be long to trafficking individuals and trafficking operations. What does it mean to have for us? Some of those same cameras just in our communities. We talk an awful lot about the flock cameras and the license plate readers, and I think those things, when they are abused, you are sacrificing, and we don't want to, our personal liberties and our freedoms, and ain't nobody signing up for that. But they also might be the same sorts of technologies that can be used to help make sure that crimes are, don't go unsolved, and that we're able to hold ourselves and our folks accountable. And then I'm a big education guy. I can't end without talking about education. We gotta make sure we are wrapping our arms around our young people. The best way to truly interrupt the violent crime is to make sure that we stop it now, and we don't let a new generation grow up in it. We got to make sure that we are, again, wrapping our arms around, I'm going to keep using the term, around our education system, around our schools, around our school district. I at least applaud, Tony Watlington for trying to make sure that he finds students that ain't showing up to school, and make sure that they come to school, get an education, have a dream, have a vision, have an ambition that doesn't involve owning your block, owning your neighborhood, and kind of being, the head man. You got to make sure that our kids, our young folks, are aspiring to do great things and aspiring to be the community leaders, that we know that they are and they can be. If we can give a dream instead of give a firearm,
0: Let's do it.
3: As my rep Greg Scott will always say, nothing beats a gun but a job.
0: Oh, I like that.
3: Give them jobs.
0: Nothing beats a gun but a job.
2: Man.
0: The other thing that I think is interesting, and of course we've talked about gun violence in both of our in this session, and we thank you for your insights in regards to the Erie mass shooting and of course the loss of Officer Sieber. Of course, the third thing, how we dealing? There was recently on Thursday an act of racism that was done by three young men. And let me just say for the record, in each one of these cases, a suspect has either been identified or apprehended. So that can start the healing process. Three teenage boys decide to do something that was unkind. Thankfully, they were identified and apprehended. However, the community hit back real strong that we're about unity, not hate. And that happens inside, as they say, Abington, an area I'm sure you're familiar with. With this happening, teenage boys, what does that say for our youth? And what do we as adults need to do to kind of change the language so we don't have a repeat incident of this kind?
3: Yeah, no, we listen, we started with what's going on the intro. Outro needs to be wake up. Yeah. Wake up,
0: Wake up,
3: everybody.
0: everybody.
3: It's
0: No
3: what's
0: more
3: going on,
0: sleeping in.
3: right?
0: Well, I don't
3: Like,
0: know about that.
3: we
0: Sleeping
3: need
0: in
3: to
0: bed.
3: folks need to understand that these are our kids. This is real. And we need to not teach them something behind our closed doors that we don't want them going out and representing our families when they're out in public. These are young kids, young teenagers. I thank God for Pastor Marshall Mitchell with the Salem Baptist Church. He has been and continues to be just kind of a moral beacon, a wonderful leader here in the Abington community. And he talked to the police chief. He talked to everybody and said, "Listen, can I talk to him? Can let me get my hands on these young people? Not, not in a way to just wear them out, but to really help to understand and open their eyes to just the community that they live in." We got a spiritual thing. We haven't mentioned it yet. This is
0: Go
3: just
0: ahead, sir.
3: a spirit of wickedness that we
0: In
3: got to
0: high
3: understand. We got to
0: places.
3: name it because as we continue to wrestle with gun violence, as we continue to wrestle with this administration down in Washington, as we continue to fight what has been the legacy of racism in this country, and we're seeing it on display. When you turn on the TV, we see it. When you open up your phone, and now we are seeing it when our young people are getting together. This is dangerous times, but it's times where we need to make sure that we, as community, wrap our arms around our young people. We, as community, make sure that we hold each other and hold ourselves to that higher standard that says that we're not going anywhere without you. I am not going anywhere without you. You ain't going anywhere without me. We are in this together. And as community, we're going to make sure that America's next 250 years, America's next 5 years, next year, even as we end this year, we're going to do it with the spirit of togetherness. We're going to hold ourselves accountable, but we're also going to invest in each other. We're going to make sure that we have the resources that we need to not only see ourselves past this horrible moment, but we have the resources that we need to make this moment mean something in this next chapter of American history, this next chapter in Philadelphia and the broader community. That's my commitment. That's my pledge to you all. That's for all of us in elected office. This is a time for real leaders. And I think we've got some great ones.
0: I agree with you. You mentioned education. So I'm hoping that particularly in that school district, there will be some kind of formalized education, for whether it's the school that the young people went to or the system, the district that they live in. There'll be something district-wide, even if it's a special assembly or something to say, this is what it is, this is not what we embrace, and this is a result if you do violate that. Because I think sometimes, and this is just an attitude that I hear from the juvies. Oh, I'm not going to get, because I'm a child, I'm undeveloped in my mind, and I'm going to, get a slap on the wrist and then I can do something again. There has to be clear, not punitive to the point that it can destroy their life, but they have to understand there's accountability for actions that you take. And when you do something as public as that, for someone to see in a point of intimidation, I'm certain that sometimes they don't always understand the gravity. So since you said you're an education, big on it, I'm hoping that can be something that can be proposed, something that can be done even by the PLBC or other experts to make these kids understand, you break the law, there's a consequence, as well as the parents. Let me just say that. We shouldn't just keep on giving the kids all of that information, but we should have a parents' meeting, a community meeting, saying, if your child is caught up on this, you're going to be involved in the system as well. And I know the parents today have a more of a negotiating and compromising stand than in my day, because my mother said it, my father enforced it, that was the end. We didn't have many options, choices, and negotiations along with compromise. It was a dictatorship.
2: That part right there.
0: And I'm alive today because I ain't like pain. Okay? So it was clear. But if we are able to do that, I'm just making this suggestion to you, sir, so that we can do something more tangible. And please let us know when that's happening so we can be in support of those efforts.
3: And don't think that what I suggested wasn't going to be some tangible outcomes. We wanted to make sure, first and foremost, when this happened, we knew it was likely young folks, but we still wanted to know who it was. This was still a crime that the police department in Abington needed to make sure they investigated as a crime. Mm-hmm. We had a whole group of young people showing up in a park, you know, late at night after a football game. And we understood and they found the individuals who were responsible. Wow. What comes next is not necessarily, you know, again, it's not thoughts and prayers. Even when I mentioned, you know, Pastor Mitchell wanted to make sure that he gets, you know, gets a hold of these young folks. It is not just thoughts and prayers. There will be, you know, some level of appropriate accountability, because we need to make sure that we stop these actions. We need to make sure we open eyes. But when you really want to think about root cause of how young boys in a very diverse community in a very diverse school mm-hmm. district would say and put forward those hurtful things, you know, writing the N-word on some signs and putting swastikas on the ground. I know for a fact mm-hmm. that those young people are going to be in class with a whole bunch of, you know, folks who understand what the swastika has meant to their family for generations. Absolutely. And understand what that N-word has meant to their families for generations.
0: Absolutely.
2: Yeah.
3: There's going to be a consequence. There's going to be an appropriate steps, I promise, from the school district and from the community. But hopefully that will be done with a spirit of restoration. That will be done with a spirit of reconciliation. Hopefully that will be done where we show the beloved community as opposed to a community in wrath and vengeance.
2: Yeah.
0: Well, State Representative Napoleon Nelson, the chair of the Pennsylvania Legislative Black Caucus, we thank you for taking this time to tell us an update and tell us how we should deal with it going forward. At any point that you need to come back and update any of these situations, please don't hesitate. Looking forward to having continued conversations. Love to have you come back and talk about the gun laws, the red flag laws, community investments, and other things that we may need to discuss further to educate not only ourselves but our public, so that we can know how to support you. We are so grateful for your time. Thank you for getting up early for an old gal. This great-grandma says thank you so much. And I definitely will be in touch. We appreciate you, and we thank you. Please be safe and careful. And we're back live here in the studio, the Bishop Mary Show, and we're grateful for our in-studio guests.
2: Yes.
0: But let me give you hope, people.
2: Yes.
0: The union. Soccer team has the best record in Philly right now.
2: That's right.
0: 11 wins, 0 losses, and 2 draws.
2: So take that to the bank.
0: Hey!
2: Cash that
0: as
2: check.
0: They said, until we see about the Sixers. Hope for the Eagles, done for the Phillies. I don't know where the Flyers stand. Let me stay out of my thing that sports ain't my thing. So let me get right back to it. I'm going to let Brother Marcus hit it all.
2: Yeah, don't talk about sports with me. But anyway, Philadelphia and all the surrounding areas, we want to welcome to the show, up close and personal, Toni Marie Garcia-Waddington. She's in the building.
4: Yeah.
2: Hello, America. She is definitely in the building. How you doing?
4: I'm well, thank you.
2: And so we want to know a little bit about you really, really quickly. I know that you're an author. You got a couple of books out. You got an event coming up. You got a lot of stuff going on.
4: Yes.
2: All right.
4: Yes.
2: Where are you from? Philly, Jersey, Atlanta. Where are you from?
4: So I was born and raised in Jersey.
2: Mm-hmm.
4: But I've been Philly most of my life.
0: All right.
2: All right.
4: I like to call myself a Jersey girl and a Philly John.
2: Uh-oh.
0: Oh, I'm on here. Now she already got the language. Come on. If you in Philly, you know that North is without the TH.
4: Yes.
0: It's F. Okay, yeah. So she's
2: here.
0: She's Philly.
2: Yeah. Yeah. So you've written a couple of books out, and, you know, they're buzzing right now.
4: Thank you.
2: The first book that you've written was called?
4: 21 Days of Praise.
2: 21 Days of Praise. What was the inspiration behind that?
4: Well, because praise is what I do.
2: Mm-hmm.
4: And so I just sat down and said, I need to write a book. The Lord said, write a book. I was like, okay, what about? How about write about what?

0: the Lord blessed me with two beautiful children, beautiful, beautiful, and two wonderful pregnancies. I had no cramps, no heartburn, no nothing. Everything was wonderful, blessed the whole time. And then I had postpartum both times.
1: Wow.
0: Came back during the second printer. Didn't know that was a thing.
1: Right.
2: But that's reality.
0: This reality.
2: It is extremely reality that a lot of women suffer from postpartum depression. They call it PPD, and it's not easily embraced, and sometimes it shames.
0: Yes.
2: A mother who says, I just can't handle it, because most people are like, well, you got this brand new baby, and life is great, and you know, you should be excited. But a lot of them really. So could you just, you know, sort of, as you feel comfortable, share how you were able to identify it and then come to the point. Because, you know, let me just put a pin in that with the cognizant. God can carry you through anything.
0: Amen.
2: He don't put on you no more than what you can bear.
0: Amen.
2: And if you take it to the Lord in prayer, everything, I mean everything, will be all right. Okay.
1: All right, there we go.
0: Absolutely. Which is
2: absolutely right.
0: Which is exactly how I got to praise, prayer, and pills. Hallelujah.
1: I want to find out about the pills part.
0: Yes, pills. Because I know that God is everything. Because praise is what I do.
2: Right.
0: And I can dance amongst the best of them.
2: Yes.
0: And I could praise my way out of anything.
2: That's right.
0: And so I didn't understand how come I just kept crying and crying and crying and crying until one point my husband said, we going to the doctor because you're crying just a bit too much. And when she stood in front of me and said, you have postpartum, I was like, wait a minute, because I seen postpartum. This little girl I love, I'm 36 years old. This is my first baby. I ain't trying to hurt her. I'm sure not trying to hurt me.
2: That's right.
0: This is not postpartum. I've seen people that don't want nothing to do with their children. I don't have postpartum. And she said, but how much time have you spent with that child that you're holding right now? I'm nursing her. What do you mean, how much time? You haven't looked at her once in 20 minutes. You're crying. You're nursing her. She's getting physically what she needs from you. But you have a checked out of the room.
2: Wow.
0: She said, she explained it as though she said, when I spoke to a patient and asked him how much did he smoke and how much time did he spend away from his family smoking, you, my dear, have just stepped out for a smoke. You don't know that you did, but you did. And then she put her fingers in front of her and held them halfway out and said, the link that is in between, that's connecting your fingers, is missing. So I'm going to need you to take these pills. And I cried and I cried and I said, but I could shout my way through anything and God can heal me. Hallelujah. I don't understand. And so I called a bishop friend of mine, the late, great Derek Glover. And he's, Bishop Glover said, Tony, you crazy enough without postpartum. I'm going to need you to take them pills. We're going to pray. But I'm going to need you to take them pills, because if they told you you had high blood pressure or pregnancy diabetes, you would take the medicine.
1: Yeah, so why not?
0: Why not take them pills? And then I said, okay, I hear you. And I still didn't want to take them pills, so I went to the bookstore to find a book on how this was going to help me. And there was nothing in the Christian section. I went to the Christian bookstore, and there was nothing there. And the Lord said, that's because you haven't written the book yet.
2: So now I have praise,
0: prayer, and pills.
2: Which, by the way, can actually be applicable for other physiological issues.
1: Oh, yeah.
0: Absolutely.
2: Because some of us struggle. And so what I've had to say to my congregation, taking pills is not a sin. You need it for your blood pressure.
0: You need it for
2: your diabetes. You know, you need it for whatever you need it for. And you can love Jesus and take your medicine.
0: Absolutely.
1: And I have this belief that, you know, there's a separation between faith and foolishness. You know, you can have faith, but, you know, you got to take what you need to take and pray before you take them.
2: Especially when it comes to mental health.
1: Yeah, right there.
2: And let's be clear. Our people are scared of dead people than crazy people.
0: Yes.
2: So we veer away. You know, we got that particular family member that ain't quite there. We just say they special. Leave Cousin Boo Boo alone. He real special.
1: He's special.
2: You know, but we don't deal it. We don't call it what it is. And we don't try to overcome it, because that's such a shame. How?

0: How were you able to deal with what could have been perceived as the shame of what was happening to you?
1: Yeah.
2: So I found that nobody was ashamed but me. Nobody was ashamed but me.
0: I love it.
2: I had everybody in my corner at the time telling me, baby girl, do what you need to do. Because my particular postpartum was initiated by grief. Again, I was 36 years old and this was my first child, but my mother passed away the year before.
0: Okay.
2: And so it was grief-stricken postpartum. Now, it wasn't my first bout with depression.
0: Okay.
2: I shouted my way through those.
0: Okay.
2: With therapy. I went to the therapist as
0: well.
2: Come on.
1: That's why I like you.
2: Went to the therapist, praise God on Sunday, at the therapist on Monday, every week. Praise the Lord. Hallelujah. But then with the postpartum came, I needed medication, and no one was ashamed but me. Wow. I couldn't figure it out. But I got through it because I had the support system. My natural mother was gone, but my bonus mother was right there with me. My bonus father was gone, but my natural father was right there pushing me through. Like, baby girl, what do you need? My bishop was there, the late, great Bishop Alden Gaines. He was right there. Yeah, Bishop. Yeah.
0: Come on here. Yeah. South Philly Bishop.
2: South Philly.
0: Yeah, my late daddy was tight, boy. I spent too much time down there in that church.
2: Yes.
0: What they called it, the warehouse. No, it wasn't warehouse. But
2: the grocery store.
0: Yes, the grocery store.
2: Really? The hospital church is
0: the
2: what
0: hospital
2: it was.
0: Church. That's exactly. Why, Melvin Floyd and Alden Gaines, he pulled up in there with that van. With the coffin on top, my father said, get out, bit. We're getting ready to do evangelism. I'm like, again at this church?
2: Church.
0: But it was a magnet.
2: Exactly.
0: For the South Philadelphia Committee.
2: Exactly. And abroad, because I came from Jersey. I came from Jersey.
0: Come on, somebody.
2: To come to South Philly.
0: Come on, somebody.
2: Yes, I did.
0: So we bless the Lord for the memory of the late, great Bishop Alden Gaines.
2: I know I'll be dropping them names. I'm
1: Melvin
2: sorry.
1: Floyd as well.
2: Yes.
1: We want to respect the both of those gentlemen. But, you know, Bishop Mary, you were talking about, evangelism. I believe evangelism, the purpose is eternal. And when I speak with you, Ms. Wilding, you have an event coming up.
2: Yes,
1: and
2: I
1: do. And I'm going to say it's a soft sprinkle of evangelism with a very powerful impact. Let's talk about, the name of the event, the date, the time, and all of that.
2: Okay, so the name of the event is the Well Woman Conference, which is an offspring from the third book, The Well Woman, which the third is also a journey, a 30-day journey, The Well Woman. It is another journal. Again, the scripture, my thoughts, time for you to reflect. And the Well Woman started as a Bible study. I host a weekly Bible study on Zoom for women. And it started as one, and then it transformed and kept going. And 4 years later, I was instructed by my another bishop down in Virginia, you're going to make it a book. I said, you're funny. And now it's a book. And then they said, and it's going to be a conference. And I said, you're funny.
0: Right.
2: And now on November the 14th, at the Resurrection Community Church, 6200 Dix Avenue, is going to be the Well Woman Conference. And the Well Woman understands, I found throughout the scripture, of the things that God has helped us to get to know. One of my biggest things is, which also reverts back to my last book, the Well Woman knows when it's okay. It's okay to say it's not well. It's okay to say it's not well. And I got that from the Shunammite woman who was minding her business when the prophet said, I'm going to give you a child. And she didn't ask for that child. And went on and did all the things. And then that child died. And she said to her husband, he said, where are you going? She said, I'm going to see the bishop. And he said, why? She said, it is well. I said, why she lie? Because it's not, hallelujah, it's going to be well. Because, the church folk will tell you, they'll stop right there when it says it is well.
0: Right.
2: It's well. But right then, in that moment, her son was dead. And I don't believe that she was well. Mm-hmm. But it takes a well woman to say it's not well. And I got the analogy, Bishop, straight up the street. Right here on City Avenue, my car broke down because I had a flat tire. Mm. So it didn't break down. I literally pulled off to the side of the road. And when I sat there at the side of the road, I had to wait for assistance. Mm-hmm. I tried to fix it myself, and I couldn't. And so I had to call assistance, and I got assistance to fix it. And then I went on my way. But in the meantime, in between time, my daughter, who I was on the way to get lunch for, mm-hmm. waited until it was better.
0: Mm-hmm. Wow.
2: So if, I hear you if talking. Physically I can ride on a tire. Now, what I know is, and I've done it too many times, ride on that tire and it'll fall off, mm-hmm. Mm-hmm. which in turn will mess up your wheel. Right. Which in turn will mess up your axle, which in turn will touch your car, which in turn. So when we catch a cold and say, I can't go to get you lunch right now because I have a cold, it's okay if the tire is flat and I tell you I can't bring you lunch. But it's not okay if I say I have a cold and I have to sit down somewhere. The well woman knows it's okay to say it's not well.
0: It's not well.
2: It's not well at this moment. And that's sure, honest. We believe, God, that it's going to be well. But right here, right now, I'm going to tell you the truth. It's not well. And things will be all right. Yeah, the world will stop. Even if you're running late for work, as long as you ain't late to work every day.
1: I know, right?
2: You call your boss and say, I got a flat tire. Today it's a flat tire. Yesterday it was something else. As long as it's not that thing going on. Yeah. You know what I mean? Your job will wait. Why you say, today I got the sniffles and I don't want to bring, I'm a retired school district with the School District of Philadelphia.
0: Okay.
2: And I went to work most of those days of the 26 years I was there. But some days I just had to lay still and say, today is not the day. Because if I go in there, I might try to do something to the children.
1: Now, let me ask you quickly. Today is definitely the day that we need to get that information out. The date of the event, the Well Woman?
2: The Well Woman is Saturday, November 14th at Resurrection Community Church, 6200 Dix Avenue. The price is $50 per person. Mm-hmm. And I'm still looking for registrants and vendors.
1: All right.
0: And what time is the conference?
2: From 11 to 2.
0: And 11 a.m. to 2.
1: And yes. Is there a number or a website or something that people can go to?
2: You can reach me at they're yelling at me for this, but my number is 215-869-5121. You can register, or my email, tmw6156@gmail.com.
1: All right.
0: Well, she gave all the information, and gave we certainly, as she's coming
2: too.
0: Close,
2: I know.
0: No Social Security. Don't believe him. As we near it, we're going to be announcing it. Brother Marcus will be announcing it weekly so that we can get it out through this medium for you.
2: Thank you.
0: And let folks know that, you know, this is too happening. There is a skating party where Doc.
1: Doc Merrill.
0: Yes.
1: Oh, I know you're
0: going. Thursday.
1: I know you're
0: going. No, I can't. But Thursday. Uh-huh. It's Thursday.
1: Thursday.
0: Yeah, he's doing it. You know what I'm saying.
1: I know what you're talking about.
0: Yeah, okay.
1: We'll post it up on social media for the skate party that's coming up. I know about everything that's going on. We got that bus trip coming up, too. We'll talk about that later. The Element of Inspiration Bus Trip 2027. You definitely don't want to miss it.
0: Oh, Edgewater Park.
1: Oh,
0: Gospel
1: Edgewater Park.
0: Skate Night.
1: Mm-hmm.
0: October the 15th from 6 to 9. Guess what the price is? $2 an hour.
1: You kidding
0: $6.
1: Me.
0: $6. You can't beat that.
1: Wow. Man.
0: I mean, I did my thing at Carmen, and that was the price back then.
1: But I'm going to tell you what you can't beat here.
0: Uh-huh.
1: Is sponsoring and supporting the Bishop Mary Show. It's so easy, I promise you. It is easy.
0: Yes,
1: all you
0: got
1: to do is email this email address.
0: BishopMaryEnterprises@gmail.com
1: or call
0: 833-722-4748. And we'd be happy for it. Ah, Arthur Waddington, thank you. We got to see how everything comes back.
1: One of the best authors doing it. One of the best
0: Absolutely.
1: Authors doing it.
0: I'm looking forward to it. And we're going to continue to support as we can. And if you need to know that it's okay, yes, God will make it well, mm-hmm. but it's okay to say it ain't well yes. until God has it to be well.
1: Yes. There you go.
0: Did that make sense with that? I think
1: so. Yes, it made Absolutely. Sense to the people in the back, so we yes. good.
0: And as always, here on the Bishop Mary Show, we thank you for another time to join us here on a fabulous show. We're looking forward to seeing you again next week as we begin our political season.
1: Oh, yeah.
0: We're going to be having candidates that you should know and want to be up close and personal for so you know how to vote, when to vote, why to vote. Now, next week is the last day to register to vote, so we'll be talking to our commissioner and others, and we want you to stay tuned here on the Bishop Mary Show. As always, Bishop Mary says, if you can't be good, baby, be careful. Mm-hmm. And if you can't be careful, then don't do it.
1: That's right.
0: Because it ain't going to be worth it. If I knew then what I know now, I might have been well. Hey!
1: Watch
0: out. I'm going to end on that high note. And be good and careful. God bless you. Have a
1: God
0: great
1: bless.
0: Day.
1: See you next week.
2: God bless.
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